0: The IWA says the state's mining industry already has the skills and infrastructure to accommodate uranium mining. Premier Roger Cook says the government has no plans to change its policy on mining the ore.
1: A WA postal worker has been charged after allegedly tampering with packages at an Australian Post facility. The Australian Federal Police investigated the man following a report of suspected theft of packages. The AFP alleged the man removed and tampered with packages from mail bags during two shifts early last month. During a search of the man's Armidale home and car, $34,000 in cash was found. He's due to face court today, charged with two counts of tampering with mail bags. The charges each carry a maximum penalty of 5 years imprisonment. The AFP says investigations are continuing into further suspected stolen and tampered packages. Telstra is facing growing pressure over this week's major outage as South Australian police investigate whether the death of a patient at a regional hospital may be linked. ANU security and intelligence expert Professor John Blaxland says major telcos must be held accountable.
2: I think it's in our interests as the citizens of Australia that they are held to a high standard and that they operate in a manner that is transparent to accountability.
1: The federal opposition leader has described One Nation as a one-person show with incoherent policies. Angus Taylor last night delivered a speech in Sydney warning One Nation's policies would cause an eternity of pain if they gain power. One Nation leader Pauline Hanson has responded to the speech, saying she is not an enemy of the Liberal Party. Mr Taylor says he has no plans to work with Senator Hanson.
3: We are working to get rid of a Labor government. That's our focus. And our focus isn't on some kind of coalition or alliance. Our focus is on getting rid of a rotten Labor government. And I want us to be in government in our own right.
1: Iran says it has targeted American assets across the Middle East as Iranian state media reports more explosions in the country. John Lyons reports.
4: This is now at a serious level. At first we thought it might have just been a couple of isolated incidents, but clearly now two nights in a row of this, the Americans are saying that they've hit more than 170 targets in Iran in the last 48 hours. The Iranian side, the Islamic Revolutionary Guard Corps, say that they fired 10 missiles towards Jordan, and Kuwait and Bahrain also came under attack. In most of the missiles directed at those Gulf states were intercepted.
1: In the AFL, Fremantle overcame a goalless first half to beat fellow premiership contender Sydney by 38 points at Perth Stadium. Dockers midfielder Shea Bolton told ABC Sport his team played with more composure in the second half.
5: We had more time than what we thought we did, and I felt like we were rushing a lot, and probably handballing through hands when we probably could have drove more. And yeah, that was the main message, and I think in the second half we obviously showed that we had more composure.
1: France is the first team into the semi-finals at the Men's Soccer World Cup after beating Morocco 2-0 in their quarter-final. Amanda Shalala is in Boston.
6: It's another routine victory, really. Morocco tried their best to keep up with the French, but Les Bleus have just been on another level to everyone else. Other teams, the big favourites like Argentina, like England, like Spain, they've all had stumbles along the way, but not the French. They keep marching on. They keep doing it in style. Kylian Mbappe keep scoring goals. Ousmane Dembele had the other one today as well. Mbappe actually missed a penalty in the first half. They got it together in the second half. They started to click a little bit more, and it was a much better effort from the French in the second half to ensure that their tournament remains alive.
1: In Perth, partly cloudy with a medium chance of showers during the morning and afternoon, a forecast top of 19. The outlook, partly cloudy tomorrow, 18. Mostly sunny on Sunday, 18. Currently in Perth, it's 12.9 degrees.
7: Good morning. Welcome to AM. I'm Melissa Clark in Canberra, coming to you from Ngunnawal country and acknowledging other custodians. On today's program, pressure mounts for an audit of Telstra after this week's major outage, and iconic pop star famous for her raspy voice and power ballads, Bonnie Tyler, dies aged 75.
8: And I need you now tonight. And I need
9: I love singing it. I never get tired of singing it. And people, when that starts, the intro, everybody's like, yeah!
7: But first, the US and Iran have exchanged fire for a second day, deepening hostilities and uncertainty over the future of the tenuous ceasefire between the two nations. The US military says it struck more than 170 targets in Iran in the past 2 days, while Iran has targeted Jordan, which hosts some US military forces. America's editor John Lyons joined me from Washington.
8: Melissa, there's been more back and forth between the US and Iran. The US is saying it has struck 170 targets in Iran in the last 2 days. Iran has also responded to that. Iran has targeted Jordan, Kuwait and Bahrain, which they say contain US installations and military facilities. Therefore, they argue they are legitimate military targets. Most of those, if not all of those, missiles fired by Iran have been intercepted. For example, in Kuwait, which probably came under the heaviest fire, they intercepted, according to their authorities, 3 ballistic missiles, 10 drones and 1 cruise missile. So these are serious attacks. They're not just a small number of drones. Ballistic missiles, obviously, are particularly dangerous, but so far all intercepted. And the interesting thing now is those Gulf states led by Qatar are all speaking to each other, condemning the attacks by Iran on the ships, the commercial ships which triggered this new round the other day. But clearly those Gulf states are getting nervous and are wanting the United States in particular to try to find an end to this war as soon as possible.
7: Yeah, this certainly does seem to be an escalation. So what does this mean for the ceasefire? Is it all but over?
8: The interesting thing is nobody has heard from Donald Trump now for many hours, 15, 16, 17 hours. He has said nothing on his Truth Social account. Now, that can mean two things. Either he's exhausted after his NATO trip to Ankara, or it can be ominous that the US is planning something much more. Clearly, this ceasefire now has broken down. Clearly, hostilities are increasing. But it seems that Iran, the US and the Gulf states, not one of those parties wants this to escalate back to a full war. Certainly President Trump has made that clear in the last 2 days. So I think that there would be a lot of back-channel negotiations going on at the moment. The US and Iran have agreed probably to 85 or 90% of the issues that they had when they signed that memorandum of understanding. But now this, of course, the Strait of Hormuz and who controls that is now the really thorny issue. If they can somehow come to an accommodation for that, then we could see an end to these hostilities.
7: John Lyons in Washington. Australia will ramp up its supply of uranium to India for its nuclear energy program after the two countries signed a deal during Prime Minister Narendra Modi's visit to Australia. The minerals industry is welcoming the deal, but the Greens say there are dangers. Rachel Hayter reports.
10: Australia has more uranium than any other country, but it's only the world's fourth largest producer. That could change after the deal with India. Here's Minerals Council CEO Tanya Constable.
11: We would be expanding current uranium mines in Australia. There are moves for new mines in Western Australia.
10: The deal signed by India and Australia builds on the country's 2015 nuclear cooperation agreement, with this new administrative arrangement enabling uranium exports to India for peaceful purposes.
11: I think this is a really important deal between Australia and India. It's a lot of uranium that is going to be required, which means jobs on the ground.
10: India has set a target of 100 gigawatts of nuclear energy capacity by 2047. Speaking through a translator, the Indian Prime Minister Narendra Modi said Australian uranium will support India's clean energy transition.
12: This will pave the way for uranium supplies from Australia to India and give our clean energy objectives fresh momentum.
10: The Prime Minister, Anthony Albanese, focused on the opportunity for Australian miners.
13: Providing an additional market for the Australian resources sector.
10: Australia's active uranium mines are concentrated in South Australia, but Tanya Constable says there are deposits in WA, the NT, Queensland and New South Wales.
11: It's worth, $1 billion, so not quite $1 billion at the moment, but it could be growing exponentially in the future.
10: But there's one major hurdle. Most states ban uranium mining. That's something the Minerals Council wants overturned.
11: The more that we see countries like India, France and the United States starting to put forward their needs to Australia on a regular basis, that helps communities and governments take that next step.
10: Senator David Shoebridge is the Greens' Defence, Foreign Affairs and Nuclear Disarmament spokesperson.
14: This is a dangerous deal that the Albanese Labor government has signed with India, heightening the risks that Australia's uranium will be diverted into the Indian nuclear weapons program and further destabilising and undermining critical international efforts to control arms, such as the Non-Proliferation Treaty and the Test Ban Treaty, neither of which India has signed. Well, this is a very bad outcome for global peace, and it's appalling that Prime Minister Albanese has signed it.
10: India has never publicly released the size of its nuclear arsenal, but according to the Centre for Arms Control and Non-Proliferation, it's estimated India possesses about 180 nuclear warheads, with enough weapons-grade plutonium for up to 213 warheads.
15: Rachel Hayter reporting with Annie Guest. And Narendra Modi's visit has included a reception at Melbourne's Docklands Stadium with 20,000 people attending. The Indian Prime Minister lauded his nation's achievements, while Anthony Albanese heaped praise on Australia's fast-growing Indian diaspora. Foreign Affairs reporter Stephen Jedgetts was there. I spoke to him a short time ago.
16: Unsurprisingly, Mel, there was just a massive wave of adulation for Mr. Modi, who was, of course, the main star attraction for the maybe 20,000 or so people who crammed into the stadium for it. Mr. Modi's message was a pretty straightforward one. Be proud of your heritage and be proud of India. Now, this is a theme that he hits all the time, of course, Mel, at set-piece events like this, listing India's recent technological and economic achievements, talking about a booming Indian economy. One of the messages that some members of the crowd took away from it, although he wasn't explicit, was, if you left not that long ago, maybe consider coming back. Things are getting much better. That was potentially an undercurrent there. But his main message was really one of pride in India. And that's one that clearly resonated around the crowd of people who were there. Anthony Albanese's message wasn't radically different, but it was slightly separate. I mean, his main point was to the people who were there, who were Australian citizens, and he's saying to them, you belong. And of course, as you know, this comes against a backdrop of an increasingly rancorous debate about immigration. Very clear signs in public polling that there is falling support for immigration in Australia and a difficult discussion around social cohesion. But there was one line that Mr. Albanese delivered to the crowd. It went down very well, unsurprisingly. You know, Australia is better with you in it. In other words, he's making it very clear his government is going to stick with multiculturalism as a concept and with the diversity that is now the reality of modern Australia.
15: Stephen, this has been quite an elaborate trip. Why does the Australian government want to invest so much in developing this relationship with India?
16: Largely because India is going to become indispensable, not just for Australia, but for a large number of countries in the world. Mr. Modi said in his speech yesterday, we want to become the third largest economy in the world as quickly as we can. And India is on track just through the sheer weight of demography alone, as well as the economic progress and growth that they're enjoying at the moment, is on track to do that. So that alone makes India indispensable. On top of that, it's a rising military power as well. As its economic heft grows, so does its military heft. And if Australia wants to balance China, in particular with questions over the predictability of the US now coming to the fore, India is going to be absolutely irreplaceable. And that's before you look at the cooperation across a whole range of other spheres, which makes India so important to Australia and the 1 million strong diaspora here in Australia as well. There are countless reasons why India really matters to Australia and why Mr. Modi matters to Australia, which is one of the reasons why you've seen so much effort ploughed into this visit.
15: Stephen Jedgetts, you're listening to AM, where it's 8:15. One Nation leader, Pauline Hanson, says Angus Taylor must stop denigrating her party and even appealed to him to work with her. It comes after the opposition leader issued a warning to Australians in a speech yesterday, saying if One Nation got into power, its policies would send the country broke, and accused the party of being a column of smoke. Mr. Taylor's comments were notably more combative than his previous remarks about One Nation, which had been more cautious. This morning, Mr. Taylor is standing by his remarks.
17: The number one thing we want to see is a change of government. There's no question about that. But we don't believe that One Nation can provide the solution here. As I say, they're a one-person show. Their policies are incoherent. Look, you've got one of the very senior members of One Nation, the senator who's been around the longest other than Pauline Hanson, saying that the United States, our strongest ally, is the worst terrorist organisation in the world. I mean, this is not a party of government.
15: Opposition leader Angus Taylor speaking this morning. Police across the country have been busy conducting welfare checks since Wednesday's widespread Telstra outage, which impacted calls to 000. Now authorities in South Australia are investigating if a death is linked to that outage. Isabel Masali reports.
18: It was feared Wednesday's Telstra outage was more than an inconvenience. Now police say they're investigating the cause and circumstances of a death in regional South Australia. Telstra's statement is read here by an actor.
19: Our thoughts are with the person's family and loved ones at this difficult time. We are working closely with South Australia Police to support their investigation and to establish whether there is any connection between this matter and the network outage.
18: The outage came at a cost to many Australian businesses, and some commuters are still impacted by disruptions to rail services that rely on the network. Camilla Whitery had to pay hundreds of dollars to fly home after her train from Coffs Harbour to Sydney was cancelled yesterday.
20: So, you know, really, I'd like the head of Telstra to, you know, actually just have a moment, be put in that situation and see how readily they resolved it and how happy they were about shelling out all this extra money.
18: The Australian Communications and Media Authority has committed to a full and thorough investigation. In a statement, a spokesperson said it'll assess whether Telstra has complied with its legal obligations relating to the provision of emergency call services, and if it complied with consumer communication requirements. But experts are calling for intelligence agencies to be involved in an audit of Telstra. John Blaxland is a professor of international security and intelligence studies at ANU and a former military intelligence officer.
2: I think it's in our interests as the citizens of Australia that they are held to a higher standard and that they operate in a manner that is transparent to accountability, transparent to audit, and transparent to mechanisms intended to help correct mistakes and to help overcome weaknesses and to help patch gaps in the software and hardware systems involved.
18: Telstra says the issue was caused by a software defect and not a cyber incident. Professor Blaxland expects this won't be the last outage.
2: We can expect more of these kinds of problems, be it because of a technological glitch, or if it's a software patch, or if it's a combination of those, let alone if it's some kind of hacking operation, deliberate malice or extortion. All of these things are phenomena that have taken place in Australia to various industries in recent months and years.
18: Telstra says a fix is in place for this outage and customers can feel confident calling 000.
15: Isabel Masali. The federal government is signalling a stronger approach to managing risks posed by artificial intelligence, flagging new powers and tougher enforcement are on Labor's agenda. But a growing number of voices say the time for talk is over and action on AI policy is needed now. Political reporter Lexi Junawick has more.
21: AI's role in Australia's present is rapidly expanding and is only set to get bigger in the future. With that comes risks on multiple fronts, according to Australia's Assistant Technology Minister.
22: The Australian government is working across two horizons in our approach to AI safety. The first horizon is the near term, the everyday ground-level reality of AI safety. The second horizon includes the frontier, high-impact, structurally novel risks that don't just cause harm in the way we already understand them, but change the categories we use to think about technology harms altogether.
21: And Andrew Charlton has told an AI safety forum in Sydney a major tool in combating risks is Australia's AI Safety Institute, which became fully operational earlier this year, along with what he's labelled a whole-of-government approach to AI regulation.
22: In the Albanese government, AI safety will be pursued through every relevant agency and regulator, backed by laws that already exist and are strengthened where they need to be by new powers and tougher enforcement.
21: Mr. Charlton's speech comes after the Prime Minister told the New South Wales Labor Conference if it acts now, Australia can set the ground rules for AI.
0: We can shape the future, not let the future shape us.
21: Next week, Mr. Albanese is expected to deliver a speech that will set out the government's approach to AI and outline a broad position on issues including workforce disruption, copyright, and the use of water and electricity resources to power data centres. But independent MP for Curtin, Kate Chaney, argues the federal government is still taking a passive approach to AI policy.
3: The government is not moving at the speed we need for a technology with such far-reaching impacts. It's really taken a hands-off approach.
21: Announcing its national AI plan last year, the government opted against a standalone AI act, instead choosing to use existing legal frameworks to mitigate AI-related risks.
4: I certainly think that existing law is not going to be adequate.
21: Toby Walsh is the chief scientist at the University of New South Wales's AI Institute.
4: Whether we can bundle it up in one big AI act or whether we need special legislation, we're going to see hopefully a digital duty of care that's going to perhaps cover some of the new harms coming the way. I don't mind whether they put it into one big act or put it into lots of small pieces of legislation, but I do think we need new law.
21: Kate Chaney doesn't think the answer is a single AI act. She's made 18 policy recommendations in her recently released AI discussion paper and agrees establishing a digital duty of care, which the government has pledged to legislate, should be among top priorities.
15: Lexi Junawick. Bonnie Tyler, the raspy-voiced 1980s power ballad star, has died. She was 75. The Welsh pop singer died in hospital in Portugal. She'd been in an induced coma since May after intestinal surgery. Her brother, Paul Hopkins, says the family is devastated and paid tribute to a loving, wonderful human. Europe correspondent Catherine Deese takes a look back at her life.
23: The song which made Bonnie Tyler's career. And if you only hold me tight. The 1983 hit Total Eclipse of the Heart combined power ballad with her trademark raspy vocals, the result of throat surgery as a young woman. It knocked Michael Jackson's Billie Jean off the top of the UK singles chart and made her the first Welsh artist to have a US number one.
24: I'm really enjoying this, you know. It's me rather than, you know, I'm totally happy about what I'm doing now, whereas I didn't quite know where I was going before. I was always sort of pushed in the direction which I didn't really want to go in.
23: Its popularity endured, recently clocking up 1 billion plays on Spotify. Born Gaynor Hopkins in 1951, she was the daughter of a coal miner and grew up in public housing just outside of Swansea on the south coast of Wales. It was in her hometown that she started her singing career and where she was ultimately scouted. I was lost in France. Her big break came in 1976 with Lost in France, leading to her debut album. The next year, she reached number 4 on the UK singles chart with It's a Heartache, Nothing But a Heartache. It's a Heartache sold 1 million copies in the US and featured on her second album. After drifting away from the limelight, she approached Meatloaf's songwriter and producer, Jim Steinman.
24: Didn't think for 1 minute he'd say yes, but we did ask him, and at first he did say no because he was busy doing the screenplay. Then he rang back to say that if I was still available to produce, that he'd changed his mind, that he thought it was such a crazy idea that it appealed to him.
23: Which led to her most recognisable song of all time. She went on to make Holding Out for a Hero. written for the soundtrack to the hit 1984 movie Footloose. The song made it to number 2. Bonnie Tyler never stopped touring, even as recently as March, and never got tired of singing her most popular song. Nothing I can say, a total eclipse
15: of a heart. Catherine Diss with that report. Now, he came, he saw, and he crushed fences, letterboxes, road signs, and pretty much anything else that got in his way. Yes, we're talking about Neil the Seal. After his latest sojourn on the Apple Isle, Neil the Seal is believed to have departed his latest haunts on the Tasmanian coastline, at least for now. During his stay over recent weeks, though, the one-ton elephant seal has become an international celebrity and viral sensation. Nick Grimm reports.

0: Neil the seal might have been wreaking havoc in Tasmania these last weeks, but along the way, he's also gone global.
1: Have you seen any of the TikToks about this giant seal that's in Australia?
0: He's captured imaginations the world over, racking up millions of views and followers as his admirers have posted daily updates of his latest stay.
2: Police versus Neil the seal.
0: The five-year-old mammal, still a youngster by elephant seal standards, can be seen jousting with pretty much anything that's been in his way with social media mashups of his daily antics.
2: He probably got me signs.
3: Get out of here now! One, something's got to give.
0: Two, something's got to. Road bollards, signposts, letterboxes, anything has been a ready stand-in for Neil's feisty mock fighting.
4: You know, the sparring and the jostling with bollards and traffic cones, etc., is all natural behaviour in the absence of other males or other seals to interact with.
0: Dr. Clive McMahon is an expert in Southern Ocean and Antarctic ecology at the Sydney Institute of Marine Science.
4: It's quite an extraordinary thing to see an elephant seal in Tasmania, close to where people live, and to see it in an accessible spot. I just hope that people enjoy seeing Neil and respect the fact that he is a wild animal and, I guess, give him the space he needs to rest when he is here.
5: This is Neil, a 2,200-pound southern elephant seal that's become a local icon in Tasmania.
0: But Neil's appeal, both resting and playing, extends beyond boundaries. The fascination with his conduct has attracted international media coverage from outlets like CNN and the BBC. And he's even inspired this from US-based psychic Laurie Cohen, who got inside his head, so to speak.
6: I had asked him why he wasn't with other seals, and he said he doesn't want to be. If you haven't noticed, I do what I want.
0: Well, maybe so, though wildlife experts point out instinct drives Neil to return frequently to the area because it's where he was born 5 years ago. And now they suspect he's headed off again in search of a solid meal. Clive McMahon again.
4: So it's perfectly reasonable that he might well have headed off back to sea to feed these young animals. If they find a good spot to feed and they're able to put on lots of weight, will come back and have a rest ashore. Because when they're at sea, they're diving constantly and they're diving deeply. So it's hard work out there for the seals.
0: A guarantee, perhaps, that Neil will be back soon for another bout of rest and play on his favourite Tasmanian beach.
7: Neil will go to the beach when Neil wants to go to the beach.
1: Our seal correspondent, Nick Grimm, with that report. Briefly, in finance, Wall Street stocks have risen and oil prices have eased as financial markets really wait and see what will come next with the US conflict with Iran. And that's AM for today. AM's executive producer is Michael Edwards. Today's program produced by Catherine Gregory. Associate producer is Barney Porter. And technical production by Kem White, Nick Drakoulis and Mark Cash. I'm Melissa Clark. Have a great weekend. It's 8:30.
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9: Boss inside 450, Frederick through his hands, Tracy at the back. He kicks his third. Pandemonium for those in purple. Fremantle back in front.
10: Oh my, how many Dockers fans are still recovering from last night's blockbuster against Sydney? Now, of course, it was a goalless first half and the Dockers blew Sydney out of the water in a high-pressure game that showed maybe now Frio might be the real deal. Now, I want to hear from Fremantle friends today when we talk more about that game after 9 o'clock, and who better to do that with than staunch Sydney supporter Pat Stack. How good is that timing? Before that, though, something a little more serious. A debate over uranium mining in WA has fired up again thanks to a deal between Australia and India. Now, you might have heard about this in AM, but Australia is going to sell uranium to India, but none of that will be coming from WA. even though we have plenty of it here, because uranium mining is banned in WA. And miners say that needs to be overturned. So is it time to overturn the ban on uranium mining?

0: I very much want to hear from you this morning, 1300 221 0025. We are hoping and expecting to hear from the CEO of Telstra. Now, we've not seen or heard from her since that outage happened because she'd been on an overseas holiday. Now, we're told she's cut that short and a media conference is expected any time now, and we are monitoring. We'll bring that to you when it happens. And council rates are rising. That's nothing new. But imagine if your rates went up by 14%. 14%, that's what one council is proposing, and you'll find out why after 9 o'clock.
1: 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Traffic.
0: Alicia, good morning. How are we looking on the roads? Bit of rain around?
2: There is, and also a bit of fog, Nadia. If you're on the Kwinana Freeway, Tonkin Highway, Roe Highway and surrounding areas, there's reduced visibility because of fog. You're being reminded to switch your headlights on if you're in any of that. A breakdown too on Kwinana Freeway northbound at Berrigan Drive in Southlake. The vehicle is in the right emergency lane there. On the Mitchell Freeway southbound, it's busy. Warwick Road to Reed Highway. Kwinana Freeway northbound is slow, and Gatell Road to Rowley Road. But elsewhere, things are looking pretty good.
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0: And it is 28 to 9 already. Thank you. I can see Freo fans are very, very excited after last night's game. I promise I'll give you plenty of time to talk about the game after 9 o'clock. Now, during a two-day visit to Australia, Indian Prime Minister Narendra Modi signed a pretty significant deal with Prime Minister Anthony Albanese. And he will buy Australian uranium for India's nuclear energy industry. Now, about 28% of the world's supply of uranium is in Australia. And there's plenty of it in WA. But Labor governments keep banning uranium mining, and under the current ban came into force back in 2017. Now, four mines that had already been approved were exempt from that ban. Only one is still going, the Deep Yellow's Mulga Rock project, which aims to start production in 2028. So as the world decarbonises, is it time to allow uranium mining in WA again? I want to know where you sit on this. 1300 221 0025 is the number. I want to go to Jonathan Fisher. He's the CEO of Uranium Explorer Cauldron Energy, an ASX-listed company that does want to mine uranium near Onslow. Good morning, Jonathan. I bet you'd like to sell the uranium you've found to India.
3: Kia ora, Nadia. Good to be here. Look, absolutely, India is a natural partner for Australian uranium. We share an ocean with, you know, with Western Australia and India. We all love cricket. There's a huge Indian diaspora in Western Australia. It's common sense.
0: Well, let's first of all look at your operations, because you can look for uranium. What have you found?
3: Yeah, so curiously, the policy allows us to explore for uranium, and in fact, the WA government provided us government grants to go and explore for uranium earlier this year. So we're doing that. We have found a huge amount of uranium on our tenements in Western Australia. In fact, we put out an exploration target just recently, which is the largest in Australia, and in fact, one of the largest in the world.
0: So where have you found deposits?
3: As you mentioned, a couple of hours out of Onslow in the Ashburton region.
0: Right, and how much is there?
3: We've got 55 million pounds in JORC at the moment, so that's the Joint Ore Reserve Committee classification, and we have put out a exploration target for another up to 260 million pounds.
0: Okay, so Jonathan, why is it that you can explore for uranium but you can't mine it?
3: Well, that's a great question. Why? Because there is a policy ban from the WA Labor Party on new uranium mining at the moment. There's no justifiable reason for it.
0: Okay, so I'm just trying to understand. I mean, I know the ban is there and you know, it's not the first time it's been banned here. I just don't understand why you're able to get a government grant or some incentives to explore for it, but they have no appetite to lift the ban. I don't see the point of that. What's the point of that?
3: So the government grants were from the Exploration Incentive Scheme, and that program is specifically designed to deliver economic resources to help WA's economic growth in the future, right? So it is absolutely about finding new deposits to mine. So, yeah, it is curious that we were provided those grants and they don't yet allow us to mine it. I think you know, there is recognition within community that nuclear energy is the future for at least part of the world. We don't need to build nuclear here if we don't want to, but we can certainly provide the world with that green energy source.
0: Can uranium. You give us an idea of how much uranium is in WA?
3: Look, we have a sort of long period of under exploration that we need to catch up on, number one. So there is uranium known occurrences, look, all through WA. It is prolific. We could have, you know, WA in its own right could be a top 10 global producer of uranium.
0: And what would that be worth?
3: Good question. Billions a year. It's not going to outright replace, you know, iron ore, for example, but it's still a very sizable industry and an industry that provides high-paying jobs, a lot of them, as well as diversification of revenue to the state.
0: My guest this morning is Jonathan Fisher. He is with Cauldron Energy. He explores for uranium, but he can't mine it or sell it. And I want to know where you sit on this one. Is it time that the government lifted the ban that it has on uranium mining here in WA so that companies like Cauldron can get into the uranium market, which is highly lucrative? And is there higher demand for uranium now, Jonathan, as the world decarbonises?
3: Yeah, that's absolutely right. There is a fundamental shortage of uranium projected, especially from our major trading partners. So there is bifurcation in the market. We don't want to buy Russian uranium anymore. And our major trading partners are quite desperate to get it from strategically aligned nations like Australia.
0: The concern, I guess, is safety and being able to do this safely. What guarantee is there that this can be done safely?
3: Well, I think the easiest way is to look just across the border in west, into southern Australia, South Australia, where they've been safely mining uranium for 40 plus years. Yes, the industry had issues, you know, back in the 1970s, and we all know, you know, the Ranger uranium mine in the Northern Territory, for example. However, you know, times have changed, and you know, all industrial enterprises are held to higher standards than they were before, and technology's improved. This can absolutely be done safely, and the risks like radiation are already managed in Western Australia, for example, in our mineral sands industry, which is actually quite radioactive.
0: And do you think, though, that, you know, there would be a school of thought that if we are, you know, exporting uranium, then we should be responsible for the waste at the other end? Do you agree with that? Because that's the other issue is like, where does the waste go?
3: Look, there is one school of thought that suggests that, although I'd note we don't do that with any other commodity that we mine and export. So there are solutions globally now for radioactive waste. In fact, WA has a world-class facility for low-level radioactive waste in the Sandy Ridge facility just out of Kalgoorlie. The waste issue is really, it should be seen as a strength of the broader nuclear industry because actually there's so little waste that is generated per megawatt hour of green energy produced.
0: All right. Jonathan Fisher is my guest this morning. I do want to go to your calls in just a moment. 1300 221 0025. He's the CEO of uranium explorer Cauldron Energy. And I guess the other issue that comes up whenever we discuss this is like, how can you guarantee that that uranium will be used for what a country claims it used, particularly, you know, when we're, you know, in a world with nuclear weapons? And that is a very real concern, isn't it?
3: And that has been the stumbling block for the last, you know, decade of getting this Indian deal across the line is because India hadn't signed the Nuclear Non-Proliferation Treaty. So they have now given commitments that satisfy our federal government. And Australia's regulator, ASNO, is known to be the gold standard globally for tracking and ensuring nuclear non-proliferation and safety obligations. So we've got to the point where we are confident on that. And, you know, Australian uranium is just only ever used in civilian purposes. In fact, Nadia, we won't even allow Australian uranium in our AUKUS submarines because that's classed, funnily enough, as a military purpose, even though it's only propulsion. So Australia's own nuclear submarines will not be powered by Australian uranium.
0: And if you did ever get the go-ahead to mine uranium, how long before you could actually export it? How long does that process take?
3: So we're not starting from scratch. I think that's the important thing to note. We've been exploring for a decade and there are other projects that are also well advanced. So once the policy ban is overturned, if it is, when it is, you know, there's a feasibility and construction process that has to happen. But, you know, my point to government is we need to plan for these future industries. It does take a few years to get them off the ground. So let's get started now so that when we really do need this revenue, we really do need this diversification, if, for example, the iron ore price comes off a little bit and government royalties fall, then we've already got an industry that's growing and ready to take its place.
0: All right, I'll leave it there. Good to talk to you this morning. Jonathan Fisher there, he's the CEO of Cauldron Energy. It is an ASX-listed company. They'd like to mine for uranium in an area a few hours outside of Onslow. Now, I want to go to your calls on this. 1300 221 0025 is the number. Where do you sit on it? I've got to say, pretty mixed on the text line. I think it's a 50-50 split. Half say yes, half say no. As I said, very keen on your calls. 1300 221 0025.
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0: Matt Roberts is with the Conservation Council of WA. I suspect you're a no on this, Matt. What are your concerns?
4: Good morning, Nadia. Yeah, look, there are several concerns with it as an industry in many ways, but what we're seeing here is government at every level making deals in the interests of foreign interests and corporations. In WA, we already have a deal where we're getting 1.65% on our royalties from Alcoa. We're seeing gas shipped off for free. We're being left with mine sites that are not rehabilitated. And we're seeing offshore infrastructure that's going to cost billions of dollars when gas corporations try to walk away from it in the coming decades. And they want us to take seriously that a private company that's going to benefit commercially from that has our interests at heart. This is a dangerous industry, and we're just seeing sort of that nuclear conversation grow, which people said it would when we signed that AUKUS deal, and this is sort of a natural consequence of that.
0: Some people will say nuclear energy is green energy. Do you see it that way?
4: Look, that's a very that's a simple argument that belongs in the past. At the moment, we actually have so many options when it comes to renewable energy. We're seeing that being cheaper, more efficient, and it doesn't have the consequences of nuclear. Like, that is just a fact. So we're going to see a lot of money pumped in to sort of promote this idea. We're going to see it politicized, but we don't need another industry that's not going to benefit Western Australians, and it's going to leave us holding the bag when it comes to the consequences of that industry.
0: But what if it helps the world decarbonize? Does that then make it more attractive?
4: Well, people make a lot of claims. They love to say that they're standing up sort of a transition, but then they're also talking about standing up these reactors over decades and decades. The world needs to decarbonize quickly. There are options for people who have supply lines in terms of what they're trying to set up. What Australia's role should be is actually investing in renewable technology across the state, not putting that into subsidizing an industry that's going to sort of have consequences into the future, and then exporting that. If we want to diversify, we can actually be that renewable energy powerhouse that we keep hearing from government, but we don't actually see the evidence on the ground.
0: All right, I'll leave it there. Matt Roberts, good to talk to you this morning. He's the Executive Director of the Conservation Council of WA. Well, the Premier, Roger Cook, was asked about this yesterday. This is his response.
5: Our focus is on the clean energy transition, making sure that Western Australians can benefit from the lowest form of energy on earth, which is wind and solar, backed by battery and gas-fired power generation.
0: So I guess, in other words, no, he will not be lifting that ban anytime soon. Let's go to Basil Zempelis, Leader of the Opposition. If you won government, would you lift that ban?
6: We would, Nadia, and we've already announced that. Good morning to you. It's important for Western Australia, and the Chamber of Commerce and Industry, for example, has found that restarting uranium mining in WA could create up to 9,000 jobs. Your previous guest talked about lots of reasons why not to do it. 9,000 jobs in Western Australia, there is clearly an appetite for it. It could be up to $1 billion in royalties per year. That's a lot of nurses that get paid, a lot of teachers that get paid, a lot of fireys that get paid what they deserve through money like that.
0: Do you share concerns, first of all, environmental concerns, that it is still a dangerous product and you are dealing with something that can be used for nuclear weapons?
6: Well, interestingly, the South Australian Labor government doesn't see it that way. They don't have a ban on uranium mining. And our argument is that more uranium projects in WA means more regional jobs, more regional investment and regional supply chain work. But WA Labor's sending investment across to South Australia, to the Northern Territory and overseas. They've managed it in those jurisdictions, South Australia and the Northern Territory in particular. And I think this is a premier who's imposing a ban based on ideology rather than common sense. Of course, there will always be concerns. We're the best place in the world to manage those environmental and safety approvals, the best place in the world to do it. And so our argument would be don't impose a blanket ideological ban which would cost WA jobs, royalties and strategic influence. It just doesn't make sense anymore.
0: I'll leave it there. Basil Zempelis, thank you for your time. 1300 221 0025 is the number. He's the leader of the opposition, already announced that he would lift that ban. What are your thoughts? Well, let's go to some of your calls. I'll kick off with Kaya. Hello.
7: Hi, Nadia. Thanks for taking my call. I just want to say that I don't think that uranium mining is wanted here in Western Australia. We've protested for decades on this issue, and not one ounce of uranium has been ripped or shipped out of country. I just want to remind listeners that when Basil talks about South Australia and it's over there, it has been contested. It's a long-term contested. We've walked from Roxby Downs uranium mine, and we've walked the whole length of sort of what uranium does in country to traditional owners. We heard stories of where Roxby Downs is using 30 million litres of pure artesian basin water taken out of the ground per day. That's what we're looking at. So the mounds out there, the mound springs out there have dried out. There was never consent from Arabunna traditional owners to mine that uranium. And then it gets shipped over to countries like Japan, where we saw at the time of Fukushima, uranium was in the power plant over there. And that's had a massive impact on the oceans and the communities there. We still haven't got a safe way of disposal. So I just want to remind people that there has been a long-term contested fight going on about uranium mining, because it's unwanted, it's unnecessary, it doesn't stack up, it's uneconomic, and it's so dangerous. It's so dangerous right from the beginning and right to the very end.
0: So a firm no from you. Thank you very much. 1300 221 0025 is the number. G'day, John. Where do you sit on this one?
8: Yeah, I think my big question is just, you know, we export a lot of other resources. We export gas and iron ore and stuff. And I think especially recently, we've seen that we're not actually, WA isn't actually making a lot of the money that we should be, as in the people, we're not actually making a lot of the money that we should be, right? So how do we ensure that, you know, when we export uranium, the same thing isn't going to happen where, you know, the government locks into these contracts where the companies end up ripping us off and they're able to account for, you know, market prices and stuff. And to an extent, we end up having to buy back from them our own resource at a much higher price. How do we ensure that, you know, that same history doesn't really repeat itself when we have such a valuable resource in our backyard?
0: I mean, it's the similar concerns that were being raised by the Conservation Council. John, thank you. I'm happy to go to more of your calls. 1300 221 0025 is the number. Lots of texts, and I'll get to some of them in a moment. G'day, Len. Where do you sit on this?
9: Oh, hi, Nadia. Very much in the mathematical area. If we were to look at the efficiency of nuclear energy, we cannot, like the old steam engine, turn the steam up and turn it down again on nuclear. We are full steam for the expected load. So much of the energy that we create, much of the heat that we get from nuclear to stop it from blowing up, the cooling keeps it down at a reasonable temperature, but that's why we get the warming of the ponds. We're getting a huge lift in global warming. My suggestion is that at this stage, unless we could get a continuous load, the peaks and troughs of electricity generation it's too risky and I'm way, way, way too inefficient.
0: Too risky for you, Len. Thank you. On the text line, great, says Sandy. Now we'll have Iran, China, Russia and America banging on our front, back and side doors. Jim's in Kalgoorlie. He said it's ludicrous that uranium is not mined in WA. Along with that, the best way to ensure that uranium is used for non-weapon use is to manufacture small modular reactors that are in use across the world. Well, I'm not sure a lot of these small modular ones are. My understanding is what Peter Dutton was actually promising at the last election had not actually been invented. A lot of these nuclear facilities have been around for quite some time. No to uranium mining. Solar, wind, renewables are already cheaper, safer and more sustainable, says Brendan. Andrew wants to buy into this. Are you a yes or a no, Andrew?
10: I am someone who is cautiously in favour of this.
0: Okay. Look,
10: I
0: think
10: I think there are a lot of safety things that need to be taken into account. I don't think that we should just go willy-nilly, okay, let's, you know, invest and let's start uranium mining immediately. I think there are a lot of safety concerns about that, but I believe with the world currently decarbonizing so quickly and there is a massive appetite for nuclear power in countries like France, in countries like Germany, in countries like China. There are massive opportunities in terms of our export markets, and we have some of the biggest uranium reserves in the world
0: here. Yeah, we do. I think we have the fourth largest reserves in Australia.
10: And so I think that not harnessing that opportunity to be able to export to other countries and, as Basil Zemplis said just before, making back those royalties is a waste, I personally think. When you have countries like China that are building 20 nuclear power plants, you have countries like France who are reliant on 80% of their power grid, reliant on nuclear.
0: Hmm. Yeah.
10: I think that there is an untapped market there that needs to be taken into account. But by the same token, we need to be safe about this. We also need to make sure that that money is actually going to the West Australian people and not into the pockets of corporations.
0: Thank you very much, Andrew. Pro-uranium mining, cautiously pro-providing those concerns can be addressed. Basil Zemplis reckons it'd be about $1 billion. Well, that's according to the Chamber of, I think, Minerals and Energy or Commerce and Industry, one of them. $1 billion worth and around 9,000 jobs is what the prediction is. Let's go to another Andrew. Hello.
11: Hi.
0: How are you, Andrew? What are your thoughts on this one?
11: I'm a big yes. I think it's really important that people recognise the technology changes. These will be new assets and mining and so forth. And, you know, if we can drill and produce LNG in the middle of the Northwest, you know, at great depths, it shows that we've been pretty responsible and we'll continue to do so, depending on what, you know, energy mix we're looking at. But, you know, I see it as a massive opportunity and cash left on the table for WA. And people will just go elsewhere. Countries will just go elsewhere. And then we'll be left sitting here with, you know, a bunch of resources untapped.
0: Andrew, thank you. There's always an appetite. This reminds me of the lead up to the last election because Peter Dutton put all this back on the table with his nuclear energy plan. What I noticed during that debate, and it's kind of coming out a bit now, is that younger people seem to be more for it, uranium mining. Steve, what are your thoughts on this?
12: Nuclear power, there's no point. We shouldn't mine uranium, but nuclear power, it's just not efficient. No nuclear power station operates anywhere in the world without huge subsidies from governments. And further to that, yeah, they go, oh, yeah, if you look at asbestos mining as an example, they were going to clean all that up after they leave. Every time a mine ends up shutting down, the public are left, you know, the states are left to clean up the mess. So With uranium, the waste problems are so huge, and the impact on them so it could be so dramatic. It's not worth going. But further to that, people go, it's an efficient way of doing it. We've already proven that that renewables are more efficient, and the way that renewables are going to become more and more efficient is if we invest in them. If we go down the path of having nuclear power stations, all that investment stops.
0: All right, Steve, I'll leave it there. I'm happy to go to more of your calls after 9 on 1300 221025. I just want to pause for a moment too because the CEO of Telstra has been speaking. I'll bring you some of what she has had to say next.
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13: West Coast are desperate for a win, but it won't be easy when they take on the Bulldogs under the roof at Docklands on Sunday. 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
0: Don't worry, Dockers, we'll be talking about last night's game after nine as well. The CEO of Telstra, Vicky Brady, was actually away overseas on a holiday when that massive outage happened, affecting customers right across the country and impacting on some 000 calls. Well, she's returned. She's faced the media for the first time and has apologised for the outage. She is still speaking. This is a little of what she's had to say.
14: We have let our customers and Australians down. And for that, I am deeply sorry. I understand how much Australians rely on us to keep in touch, to work and stay safe. I also understand the broader impact on the community when services go down, from things like payments to transport. It's extremely frustrating and disruptive when services aren't available, and I am sorry for the impact that this has had on so many people. We take trust in 000 extremely seriously, and it's our responsibility to do everything in our power to make sure calls are answered and transferred immediately. We understand what caused the issue, and we will complete our investigation into the actions needed to prevent it from happening again. You have my commitment on that. Networks are large and complex, and we invest significantly in the resilience of our network. When something goes wrong, we're committed to taking accountability, giving people clear information and fixing issues as quickly as possible. I want to thank our customers and Australians for their patience as we have worked through this.
0: Now, that's Vicky Brady, the boss of Telstra. She also told journalists that there's no record of a failed 000 call relating to a death in South Australia. Now, you might have read, I'm going to play a little bit more of what she said after nine because that's still going. And she still has had a few things to say, so we're still listening. But you might have read in ABC News this morning that Telstra had been warned about these issues and that there might be outages like this. So she's responded to that. We're just listening to her answer and we'll bring you what she's had to say after 9 o'clock. Do you accept the apology and accept that these things happen? I know we've been talking a lot about it this week, but it was a pretty significant outage. It affected a lot of you, so you can respond to what she has had to say. I'm happy to take more of your calls on uranium mining. Is it time to lift the ban? The government has no plans to do so. Other states allow it. And, of course, we've seen the Prime Minister just sign a deal with India to provide India with uranium from Australia for its nuclear energy industry. So plenty of time for your calls. We'll be talking about that game last night. My, oh, my. I hardly slept. I was so excited. Also, council rates rises are nothing new. But imagine if yours went up by 14%. Yes, 14%. That's what one Perth council is proposing. Its mayor will tell you why in just a moment. And another development in regards to niche living. Yep, that saga continues.
15: It's just Mowboy. Me and some of my favourite people are putting on an hour of music, comedy and games with performances from Drifting Clouds and Baker Boy, That Blackfella Show, tonight on ABC TV and ABC iTunes.
16: Good morning, Tony Carr with ABC News. The Telstra CEO has arrived back in Australia after cutting short her annual leave to deal with this week's outage. Vicky Brady has apologised to Telstra customers and other Australians that she concedes have been let down by the outage, which affected public transport, electronic payments and many people's ability to access 000. Ms Brady says the telco is working hard to avoid any further outages.
14: We take trust in 000 extremely seriously, and it's our responsibility to do everything in our power to make sure calls are answered and transferred immediately. And we will complete our investigation into the actions needed to prevent it from happening again.
16: Green Senator David Shoebridge says he's concerned India could use uranium provided by Australia for its nuclear weapon program. Indian Prime Minister Narendra Modi and Prime Minister Anthony Albanese have struck a deal to export Australian uranium for peaceful purposes. But Senator Shoebridge says the deal is reckless and undermines global agreements.
17: The Indian government is not a signatory to the Non-Proliferation Treaty. It is not a signatory to the Nuclear Test Ban Treaty. We know that it has about 190 undeclared nuclear weapons. It does not allow inspectors of that part of its nuclear program.

0: program.
1: Premier Roger Cook has ruled out uranium mining in WA. The latest strikes between the US and Iran are threatening their three-week-old ceasefire. More from America's editor John Lyons in Washington.
2: Wars are much easier to start than to finish. This is a war that clearly Donald Trump wants to end, but he's finding it difficult to do so. Now, it's only a few months ago that the Israeli Prime Minister Benjamin Netanyahu came here to Washington and they argued very strongly for this war. And in the end, President Trump agreed, despite his Vice President J.D. Vance saying, "I think it's a bad idea to go into this war." What's happened for the second night in a row has been another exchange, a lot of tit-for-tat firing from both sides.
1: Israel's defence minister says his country is prepared to resume its military campaign against Iran if needed. Israel Katz says the army is ready and on alert for a resumption of fighting. Ukraine's president says key supplies to build Patriot missiles should arrive in the next few days. US President Donald Trump has given Kyiv a license to produce the American interceptor missiles. They're one of the few Western weapons capable of shooting down ballistic missiles that Russia has increasingly fired at Ukrainian cities. Vladimir Zelensky says the two countries have reached a political agreement.
3: Our meeting with President Trump was also productive. President Trump repeatedly emphasized that only two or three countries in the world are currently capable of manufacturing Patriot missiles because the others are not technologically ready. The United States recognizes Ukraine as a country that is ready to do this.
1: The death toll from Venezuela's earthquake tragedy has risen to almost 3,900. The number of people left homeless as a result of the two quakes last month is close to 18,000, while at least 16,000 people have been injured. The humanitarian crisis is building, with survivors now dealing with chronic illness, skin conditions and diarrhea due to crowded living spaces and poor water and sanitation conditions. Maria Falkenhagen is organising relief efforts for Venezuela from New York and says it's a marathon task.
4: We all know that donations were going to decrease as time goes because you get the hype of the moment and then it goes down, it plateaus. But people in Venezuela are still going to need this. It's not a race, it's a marathon.
1: In the AFL, Sydney coach Dean Cox says Fremantle played with more intensity than his team in the second half of last night's top-of-the-table clash at Perth Stadium. The Swans took a 22-point lead into half-time after Fremantle failed to kick a goal in the first two quarters. But Sydney couldn't maintain the momentum in the second half, with the Dockers booting a club-record 59-point final quarter to win by 38 points. Cox says his team was outworked in the second half.
5: Second half, we were beaten convincingly, you know, by a really good team. I won an 89% for each quarter in the last half, and we got 50%. They were harder for longer, and to their credit, that's why it was a 40-point loss.
1: WA's weather, isolated mostly coastal showers southwest of a line, Durian Bay to Israelite Bay. Showers mostly clearing by this evening. In Perth, partly cloudy with a medium chance of showers during the morning and afternoon. A forecast top of 19. The outlook, partly cloudy tomorrow, 18. Mostly sunny on Sunday, also 18. Currently in Perth, it's 13.5.
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9: Good morning, if you're just tuning in on this rather magnificent Friday. How excited are we, Fremantle fans? I want to take your calls and I cannot wait to have a chat to Pat Stack after 9:30. Mitch is taking a well-earned break and he'll be joining us from Sydney. And, of course, Pat, part of the ABC team, is a staunch Sydney supporter and I cannot wait to hear what delightful things he'll have to say about last night's game. But it was a great game. It was the kind of game you expect in a final. And the intensity was quite something. And I think in the end, Sydney just ran out of steam and were able to find a way to win, which is what we've been doing this year, finding a way to win. So are we now the real deal? We'll get into that shortly. Also, councils are now considering, and some have been very open about how much they're going to increase rates by. It happens most years. But one council is going to go up by 14%. They are proposing a 14% rate rise. I'll tell you which council it is shortly and why they have to do that. Another development.

0: development in the niche living saga. We'll tell you about that. And also, plenty more time for your calls on uranium mining. Is it time to lift the ban? 1300 221 0025. Now, I just want to continue with Telstra, because the CEO of Telstra, Vicky Brady, you heard a little bit of what she's had to say earlier this morning before the news, because she's fronted the media for the first time. She's been taking questions. So she said sorry. She's apologised. You've heard that apology. You can react to that. Give me a call. She's also been taking questions from journalists about the outage. And she was asked about warnings that Telstra had received from academics and other groups about how vulnerable its network was.
1: So the first thing I'd say is these timing systems are very well known in mobile networks. They are critical. We work with a lot of different universities and professors. We welcome that engagement as part of us making sure we're using best practice. We also work with our peers around the world and with various vendors to make sure we are applying best practice. I have seen some reports this morning. The team tell me we have engaged with that professor that is referenced in that report on a wide range of things, and we welcome that engagement.
2: Were you warned?
3: A government-run security centre repeatedly warned you guys about vulnerabilities here.
1: Well, I think we need to get underneath exactly what was part of that conversation. As I understand it right now, it was a broad range of things spoken about, and as I mentioned, these timing synchronisation systems are well known to be critical to a mobile network. So, our network is built with a lot of redundancy put in place, and that will be part of this investigation. Did all of that work as a team?
2: Responsibility for this? Will you and other executives voluntarily offer to surrender your bonuses, given this happened under your watch?
1: Look, our focus right now has been on getting the issue fixed, making sure all of our customers are back up and running, and then making sure we get the investigation done. We, again, have very clear processes and governance when it comes to bonuses and remuneration. That process will happen and it will be overseen by our board.
0: There you go. That's the first time you've heard from Telstra CEO Vicky Brady. Still taking questions, and there's been some pretty aggressive questioning by the media. That press conference has been going for well over half an hour now. Now, she's still being grilled by journalists on whether recent job losses also contributed to this outage, and she says these issues will all be part of the company's investigation.
3: Do you accept that more needed to be done in relation to what was a known risk?
1: Well, I think that's a matter for our investigation. So right now, we don't have the outcome of that. We invest significant money into resilience of our network, but networks are complex and they're not infallible. And so we need to ensure we've got the backup processes and approaches when things do go wrong. In this case, obviously, it is unacceptable. And any time we impact our customers, you know, that's not something we aim to do. And I am very sorry for the disruption it has caused to so many people.
0: There's that apology again from the CEO of Telstra, Vicky Brady. Nadi, this is a word salad, says this listener. Telstra chief, says Stephen. Blah, blah, blah, blah, blah. Usual sorry, sorry. But will they duplicate this system so a quick recovery is possible if an update goes wrong again? Of course not. How about a free month's worth of data from Telstra, says this listener, and pigs will fly. This is just another hollow apology. We're continuing to monitor that media conference, but if you have something to say about what you've heard this morning, you can give me a call on 1300 22 1025.
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0: Good to be with you. The weekend is just around the corner. A bit of rain around too, so just take care on the roads. And a bit of fog as well this morning. But if you see anything, just make sure you give us a call. 11 minutes past 9. Well, Nedland's ratepayers are set to pay the price for years of council dysfunction. And I've got to say, this is going to hit their hip pockets because the council is looking at increasing rates by a whopping 14%. Why so much? Well, let's go to the new mayor of Nedlands. Her name is Leonie Browner, and she is with me now. Good morning.
5: Oh, hi, Nadia. How are you?
0: Good, thanks. 14%, that's a big number. How did she come to that?
5: Yeah, so that's been part of a budget process. So we've been working on that with administration over the last couple of months. Looking at covering the administration and operating costs of the City of Nedlands, which, you know, are increasing, obviously, and we just need to find a way to balance our budget.
0: Can you give us an understanding of the financial situation you were left with?
5: Yeah, so we've inherited a pretty difficult financial situation. Prior to being elected, a report was put out by the interim CEO, really highlighting the challenges faced by the City of Nedlands, and that included $27 million in outstanding and emerging catastrophic risks. So essentially what we're trying to do is put the City of Nedlands on a more sustainable pathway. And this is a first step. But I would sort of note that we haven't finalised the budget yet. So we are still working on this year's budget.
0: And given, and there was a report into the finances of Nedlands by the local government inspector, and he laid all of that bare and those $27 million worth of catastrophic risks that you've talked about. So I would assume that your ratepayers were probably expecting this.
5: Look, I think ratepayers do have an awareness of the difficulties faced. I know it was front and centre of my election campaign. My understanding is that people are aware, but it's still going to be a bitter pill for people to swallow, and I expect some concern from the community.
0: And if you were to defer this, what would happen?
5: It just means that we are, you know, still underwater. So essentially, and 22.
0: What I'm going to do is Leonie Browner is my guest this morning. She's the mayor of the City of Nedlands. We seem to be cutting out. I'm just going to get you to maybe take a step to the left or the right. How are you going
5: there?
0: Yeah. Okay.
5: Yep.
0: There we go. As usual, technology does fail us from time to time, as we've learned this week. Phones have not been, I don't know, you want a Telstra phone, Leonie?
5: No, I'm not on Telstra, but my office does not have great Wi-Fi, and if I sit in the corner of my office, then I get better Wi-Fi. But, you know, I don't know if we've got the budget to repair that this year.
0: Okay. Now, Mia, if I can just get back to, you talk about $27 million worth of catastrophic risks. Can you outline to us, with this increase in rates and that extra money, how do you prioritise where that money goes? I know there were some playgrounds that had to be closed, for instance. I think some staff had been underpaid. Can you just go through what the priorities will be for you?
5: Yeah. So, look, it will be the priorities are going to be, you know, maintaining services and, you know, ensuring that we're not slipping into a large deficit. You know, what I will note is that, you know, rate increases over the recent past haven't kept pace with inflation. So, you know, over the last five years, CPI has gone up by 4.22% per annum on average. In contrast, rates have only been increased by 2.5% per annum per average. So what we're facing is a situation where if we had have just kept pace with inflation, that would have raised an extra $9 million in revenue. And that equates to a 30% rate increase. So essentially what this budget is about is about balancing the budget and trying to catch up a bit with the past cost increases.
0: And there will be people, and already some people are saying, I won't be able to afford this. What do you say to them?
5: So we are acutely aware that some people will find some challenges in affording these rates, and we do sympathise with that. We're not taking this step lightly, and if people are having problems with affordability, they should get in touch with the City of Netherlands and we can offer payment plans.
0: And there will also be people in the City of Netherlands that will rightly be very angry about this, because this is the result of years of a dysfunctional council that was not your council, I know you're all new now, functional council that was not doing its job properly. They have a right to be angry. There's some serious lessons to be learned here, isn't there?
5: Yeah, and look, we are very focused on repair. So we, as a council, we are focused on being disciplined and professional and working hand in hand with administration and taking a long-term perspective.
0: All right, I'll leave it there. Leonie Browner, appreciate your time this morning.
5: Thank you. Appreciate your time.
0: Leonie Browner there, she is the mayor of the City of Netherlands. Look, and again, this is after years of dysfunction from a council that did leave a $27 million bill of catastrophic risks. Remember, playgrounds had to be shut down. There was all this stuff that hadn't been done. There had been underpayments of staff. It was all pretty serious. 1300221025 is the number. Now, I'm going to go to some more of your calls and I'm going to give you a little update on niche living as well. And of course, we will pay tribute to Bonnie Tyler for those asking, because I'm a child of the 80s and you know what song I'll be playing. That's coming up shortly. It's 18 minutes past nine. Nice to be with you this morning.
6: It's just Mowboy. Me and some of my favourite people are putting on an hour of music, comedy and games with performances from Drifting Clouds and Baker Boy, That Blackfella Show, tonight on ABC TV and ABC iView.
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0: It is 18 minutes past nine. Well, you might remember on Wednesday, Consumer Protection's Manager of Conciliation, John McMaster, told you how Niche Living, well, the company formerly known as Niche Living, had been fined $5,000 for improperly dealing with deposits in trust accounts. Now, the State Administrative Tribunal found it had withdrawn two property deposits worth $50,000 from a trust account. That money was then used to pay a building company. I think it took it out about 9 days after that money had been deposited. Now, it's been returned. Niche Living directors admitted their guilt and they've been fined. Well, there's some other niche-related developments that we just want to quickly let you know about. And I've got producer Alicia Hansen with me now. Alicia, what's happened?
8: Well, Nadia, you'll remember that directors Ronnie Michelle Elhage and Paul Bitdorf made a deal with creditors back at the end of 2024. And under the deal, they would sell their Perth office building, keep control of the company and its assets, and creditors would be paid some money. Secured creditors would get the first access, but some of the smaller unsecured creditors would just get a cent or a couple of cents in the dollar under that deal. Well, they've now asked for another extension on that deal. It's the third time that they've asked for an extension.
0: Do we know why they've asked for another extension?
8: We don't know for sure, but under the terms of the current extension, this second one that they're currently in play, they were supposed to have sold their Perth office buildings and handed that money over to the administrators by June 30th. That was the deadline in the most recent agreement that they had committed to. They have four sort of separate suites in that property. They've sold only one of them. That was just, I think, for around $900,000 that went. So that would definitely not cover the full payments that they're supposed to have paid. That's the only one of their four suites that have been sold. So unless they've sourced money elsewhere, they wouldn't have been able to make the full commitment, the full payment that they had committed to.
0: And have they been granted an extension?
8: Well, as far as I know, not yet, but they have asked Administrators Korda Mentha for an extension. I just spoke with Korda Mentha just a couple of moments ago and asked if that had been granted, and they are not willing to make any comment at this point. So we will have to wait and see, but we know that it is definitely being considered.
0: Do creditors get to vote on this?
8: We'll have to wait and see on that as well, because they didn't in the last two extensions. They weren't given that opportunity. Some of the creditors were upset about that. So we'll have to wait and see if they're given that opportunity this time around.
0: And if they get their third extension, then they get more time to try and sort this deal out.
8: Yep.
0: What, can they just keep getting extensions, or is there a point where that's it? They can't just keep going on forever like this, can they?
8: Well, this really is in the hands of the administrator at this point, Korda Mentha, and how long they're willing to keep granting extensions in the face of Ronnie Michelle El-Haj and Paul Bitdorf not delivering on the commitments that they've made to the creditors and the administrators. So it's up to we'll have to wait and see what they do.
0: And just quickly on another matter, Nisha's been in the courts trying to wind up the company behind its planned Inglewood apartments. What's happened there?
8: Yeah, there has been quite a bit of back and forth there in the courts. Initially, it was a case of Ronnie Michelle El-Haj. He's the sole director of this company, Diamond Development Alliance. He had taken two of the investors to court to try and force the liquidation of the company. The courts, he was trying to do that under just and equitable reasons. The court said, listen to the investors' pleas to basically say, you know, we've invested more than $1 million in this. Where's our money gone? And so the court had said that Niche has to, that they have to provide the open the books and show us the figures. So there's been backwards and forwards going on in that regard. At one point, Ronnie got a new lawyer, and so there were more delays in that process. But then separately, now Ronnie Michelle El-Haj has put that company, Diamond Development Alliance, into voluntary administration.
0: Right. And so he's trying another route here.
8: So, yes, he's basically, got one process underway to try and get this end result that he is trying to achieve, and now he has gone into this other process. I spoke to the administrator of this company, the administrator involved, Brett Orzel, yesterday, and he said to me that it's likely that he believes that the outcome will be that the company will be put into liquidation. So we'll have to wait and see if that happens. No doubt that wouldn't be good news for the two investors who are owed more than $1 million. And there's also another company called Narbut Holdings. That's they're a significant creditor too.
0: All right, Alicia, good work as always. I'll leave it there. I noticed that you got in touch with ASIC, and they're also saying their investigations remain ongoing and won't provide any more comment at this time. So Alicia Hansen, they're still doing a lot of work behind the scenes on this issue. Of course, Nadia, there's the matter of the costs that go to Korda Mentha. Of course, yes, they do make money out of this. How on earth are these two still allowed to operate in any capacity? Surely the agencies have the power to put this to bed once and for all. They've got a proven track record of doing the wrong things time and time again. This is getting to the point of being ridiculous. The couple of you saying a $5,000 fine, that's like more that the people in the City of Netherlands are paying more in rates. That is on par with other fines that have been issued for similar offences, and we were told that on Wednesday. Rocco says, wow, these are the Teflon of Perth business building industry. Write a book on how to pull the wool over everyone's eyes. Well, Rocco, this all continues and we continue to monitor it. I know you're frustrated. Now, a lot of people unhappy about, Telstra, Netherlands Council, looking at putting up rates by 14%. Nadia, I'm in Netherlands. I can't afford a 14% increase. Merge now with Subiaco, Claremont and Cambridge. Well, we have that discussion time and time again, don't we? John says, I think it's time all residents in a shire and not just ratepayers are charged a residence tax. Not heard of that idea before, but I'm open to hearing more. We'll go to more of your calls next. 1300 221 0025.
9: Join Sabrine Demacki and proud Gamilaroi woman Carla Ranby as we celebrate 50 years of Deadly this NAIDOC week with Dan Sultan's electric performance from 2014. 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
0: Now let's go to Paul. Paul, you're not happy with Telstra, is that right?
10: Well, more my point was that the government's been very quick and any body like that to say, well, Telstra should pay compensation. But I don't see anyone saying that the government should pay compensation to the people of Netherlands or to the people who get messed up by state government or federal government mistakes. They come out of our pocket. Yeah. So it just seems it doesn't matter what happens, us as the consumer are always paying for everyone else's mistakes. And I think it's time the government stood up here and you know, they gave, recently the state government gave themselves pay rises. Maybe they should sacrifice that instead of asking Telstra bosses to sacrifice their bonuses.
0: Paul, thank you. And I just will clarify that politicians do not give themselves a pay rise. There is an organisation called the Salaries and Allowances Tribunal. They are independent of government and they're the ones that decide what ministers get, what other MPs get, what senior public servants get. They also

0: public servants get. They also decide what the judges get, all of those public servants. So that is, they can make submissions, MPs, governments, all those public servants that affected, they can absolutely make submissions and say we want 2% or don't give us anything extra this year. But it's the final say does not lie with the politicians. I think it's important to clarify that point. Let's go to Sally. Sally, you want to talk about uranium mining. Are you for or against?
1: Oh, very much against. Do you remember 18 months ago when a little 10-cent piece of uranium dropped off the back of a truck halfway down the highway?
0: Oh, I do indeed.
1: We knew nothing about it until 2 weeks later when they knew they were getting close to finding it. And I think it's
0: dreadful. Rio told us pretty quickly because they had to find it pretty – we found out pretty quickly. It took them a while to find it, but they found it. That's the most incredible thing. They did find it. But your point.
1: And my point is that when you look at what's happening in the expert countries of England and Ukraine with their nuclear power, it's complex, not infallible, which is what our Telstra lady said, Vicky Brady, a moment ago. So there will be problems when we do start mining that. We have got the gift of gas, hydroelectricity, the solar system, oil and, you know, the coal. We've got everything. Why are we having to do this as well? And I agree with Premier Roger Cook that it shouldn't be done in WA. And I'm all for that. I'll stand with that completely.
0: Sally, thank you. Appreciate you being part of the show this morning. Now, I want to go to Danielle. Now, Danielle, you've got a completely different topic you want to raise with us this morning. What's on your mind?
2: Yeah, hi, Nadia. Look, I heard you talk about and one of your guests talk about bird flu and people finding birds on the shore. Mm. My son actually had bird flu like 11 years ago, and it was a pretty horrific experience. I mean, he missed school for 12 weeks. He was hospitalised. They thought he had meningococcal, and he had to go on Tamiflu, and it was a pretty significant experience. And I just wanted people to understand that bird flu isn't just a flu. It's actually pretty bad and pretty chronic and can make you very, very ill. And that, you know, not touching these birds and following the advice is pretty important. It just feels like people are sort of seeing these birds and going, oh, yeah, that's not a big deal. But from my experience, you know, my son was critically ill and he's 21 now and he's totally fine. But it was one hell of an experience.
0: Can you tell us a bit more about his symptoms?
2: Yeah, so it was just like any other flu, and but it just didn't subside. And he had really high temperatures. And the thing that made me go to hospital with him was about 7 weeks in, he started to involuntary twitch. So his feet, especially in one side of his body while he was asleep, was twitching. And I knew that that wasn't a good sign, and so I took him to PMH at the time, and unbeknownst to me, bird flu represents itself like meningococcal, and he started forming a rash on his torso that was getting worse. So they were very, you know, they said to me I'd done the right thing coming in, but it was that involuntary twitching and the fact that I just couldn't get his temperature under control, and his lethargy, like he just wasn't moving. And at 11 years age, you can imagine that's pretty abnormal.
0: And you'd had it as well? You gave it to him,
2: I did.
0: Is that right?
2: Yeah, I did.
0: Oh, gosh, Danielle.
2: I think I caught it on a flight from Sydney to Perth, and I was pretty crook. I think I had like 8 weeks off work, but his little body, like it probably took him another 6 months to get over it, because the Tamiflu for a child, you know, it just destroyed his immune system, and it took him a long time to recover. For me, you know, I think it was still pretty major, but for a child, it was much more than that.
0: Danielle, thank you so much for contacting us. This is such important information and a reminder, as you said, that this is serious and we need to take it seriously. And that is why people that are dealing with this.

0: outbreak and dealing with these birds are concerned about PPE, and you heard about it on AM yesterday because they're churning through it at a pretty big rate. This is very serious. Danielle, I'm so glad that everyone's okay, but what a horrific experience for you and your son, and thank you. This is what I like when you ring us up and tell us about these things so we can learn from them. So if you want to educate me on anything, you know the number, 1300 221 0025. Let's get some news headlines with Tony Carr. Good morning.
1: Hello, Nadia. Telstra CEO Vicky Brady has apologised to customers and other Australians that she concedes have been let down by the outage, which affected public transport, electronic payments and many people's ability to access 000. Ms Brady says the telco is working hard to avoid any further outages. Federal opposition leader Angus Taylor says Australia's relationship with India is important and is welcoming a uranium export deal. Prime Minister Anthony Albanese and Indian Prime Minister Narendra Modi have agreed to export Australian uranium to India for peaceful purposes, but Mr. Taylor says he would like to see uranium used in Australia too. And a court in the US has heard the suspect in the fatal shooting of American conservative activist Charlie Kirk told his roommate he wishes he hadn't done it. Prosecutors are trying to convince a Utah state judge that they have enough evidence against Tyler Robinson, who's charged with aggravated murder, to proceed to a trial.
0: Oh, a bit late now.
1: Yeah, a bit late now.
0: Yeah. And just one other thing I want to add to that. I was telling you yesterday how the selection panel for WA Football's Hall of Fame was meeting to decide on whether Nicky Winmar remains in the WA Football Hall of Fame. There has been a meeting. They've delayed a decision until next week. I'm being told there are other processes that they need to go through. So I'll keep my eye on that. But I was expecting a decision yesterday, and they've just kicked that can down the road for a few more days.
1: Talking about football.
0: Dear.
1: I mean, how did you sleep last night?
0: I didn't. Got home. I didn't. Ollie didn't. Yeah, Sue didn't. She was at the game with me. Look at her eyes. She's got toothpicks holding them up.
1: Yeah, that's right. And I'm an Eagles supporter. I was home watching it, and I had trouble going to sleep. I had to be up at 3 a.m.
0: The intensity. I mean, we're on a roll. We're on a roll at the end. But just the intensity of it.
1: Yeah, it was finals-like. There's no doubt about it.
0: Yeah.
1: And
0: I can't wait to talk to Pat Stack about it.
1: Oh, Stacky, yes.
0: Stacky, he's standing by.
1: Yeah, good. I hope he's listening. Get up, Pat.
0: Yeah, no, Pat's listening, and he'll be with us in just a moment. But let's do news beats first.
1: Yep. Oh, news beats, sorry. I thought you were playing the sing. No, Power Ballads. The reason we're
0: I'm not playing the sting later.
1: Yeah, and
0: you, now. You're an hour ahead of yourself.
1: I am.
0: Now,
1: I
0: you want power ballads. Power ballads?
1: Bonnie Tyler's sad passing.
0: Yes.
1: So we've decided this morning power ballads from the audience, and there's plenty of them.
0: Yes.
1: Huge ballads.
0: I like that.
1: But they've got to be power ballads.
0: Okay, we want really big power ballads.
1: Yes.
0: You've got until 10 o'clock, 0437 221025 is the number, and I will play Bonnie's power ballad in just a moment. I'm very grateful that Ollie left that one for me. He knows I'm a child of the 80s, and that's the song that used to belt out of our cars in the 80s. Good on you, Tony. He'll be back with a full bulletin at 10 o'clock. Let's check the markets.
2: 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Finance.
0: Charles Johnson, good morning to you from RM Capital. How's the market today?
3: Well, look, it's sort of there's relatively sort of quite a big calm on the global equity markets after the disturbances that we're seeing in the Middle East again, and hardly any ships getting through the Straits of Hormuz. So, look, global equities in the rest of the world were up. Futures said that we were going to be down a couple of points, but we've actually eked out about a 20-point gain today. The ASX 200 trading at 8,780, so that's up 0.2%. Best sectors today, we've got the gold sector up 1.9%, materials are up 1.8%. Weak sectors, we've got the discretionary spenders, they're down, or retailers, they're down 1%, and healthcare stocks are down a couple of percent as well. South 32 up 4.4%, Rio up 2.9%, Evolution Mining up 2.7%, BHP up 2%, ANZ is the best of the banks, up 0.6%, and NAB is the weakest, but still up 0.25%. A few of the losers, we've got Woodside down 1.6%, Ramsey down 1.6%, Brambles down 1.9%, and CSL has given up 2.2%. Gold picked up overnight, 4,126 in Aussie terms. That works out 5,937 an ounce. Iron ore trading at $98.60. Brent was

0: Actually, down a couple of, oh, sorry, it was still up a couple of percent yesterday, $76.30. West Texas Intermediate, $72.10. Aussie dollar will buy you 69.5 US cents. And for the week, it looks like the ASX 200 is going to be down about 0.5%, Nadia.
1: All right. Thank you very much for that. Enjoy your weekend. Charles Johnson there from RM Capital. Let's check the weather.
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1: Catherine Shelfout, good morning to you. You're the duty forecaster today. A bit of rain in Perth. What about the rest of the state?
3: Good morning, Nadia. Yes, we had a little bit of rain overnight and so did a few other places. Around Busselton was the most, sort of 13 to 15 millimetres down through those parts. We only got 2.2 mils at Perth after the game last night, I think it was.
1: Yeah, I got caught in it, but we didn't care. Oh, we didn't care.
3: No, you had a great win, so it's all good. There's a lot of low cloud and fog still about, mainly through the Great Southern, a little bit of it sort of through eastern and some parts of Perth still. That will clear later this morning. A little bit of cloud over central parts of the state as well. But generally in the north, there's a ridge sitting over central WA. So northern WA is just in those light southeasterlies with pretty nice temperatures there, ranging from the mid-20s through the Pilbara up to the low 30s in the Kimberley. And for southern WA, well, that front is sort of, it's not very significant, just a few showers left in it along the south coast. There's a couple more very weak fronts coming through over the weekend. So pretty much sort of cloudy and cool conditions today and over the weekend. And we'll just see a really slow warming and clearing trend as we move through to mid next week. So, yeah, pretty cold in the south today. Only temperatures, max temp sitting sort of 13 to 15 degrees for the Great Southern and South Coast. But for Perth, might still see a shower or two today, not much actual rainfall, going for a top of 19, 7 tonight, 18 tomorrow and cloudy, and 18 again on Sunday.
1: Thank you very much for that, Catherine Shelf out there, the duty forecaster. All right, Dockers fans, you're cue to call. Let's have a chat about last night's game. I don't care. Whatever you want to say about it, the lines are open and they are there for you. 1300 221 0025. Don't forget, you've got till 10 o'clock for news beats. We want power ballads in honour of Bonnie Tyler, who we lost overnight at the age of 75.

0: If only you could see what was going on in the studio and how loud we were playing that song. We even put the lights on, our torches on our phones in honour of Bonnie Tyler, Total Eclipse of the Heart. It is 17 minutes to 10. I wonder how Pat Stack's heart is coping after last night's game. Of course, he's a staunch Sydney supporter. He's here to talk sport with you in just a moment. I cannot wait.
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2: Jackson Flew couldn't mark. Spills out again. Boss runs it along the ground and wheels away with the arms outstretched in celebration. Paddy Voss has got a second. Fremantle have got 13.
0: And boy, did the pony prance. Pat Stack, hello to you, my friend. How are you and welcome to sport? How are
3: Mitzi,
0: you going?
3: I can't imagine why you want to talk to me today. After ignoring me for the entirety of the 2026 AFL season, for some reason, you wanted to catch up today.
0: Do you know what? It's so funny.
3: Figure out why.
0: Well, I didn't, because Mitch is on leave and we thought, who should we get to talk to?
3: Ditch
0: and then we
3: Mitch.
0: Thought, did we ditched Mitch. I like that. We ditched the Mitch for a small stack of Pat. Mm-hmm. And how appropriate. I mean, how better was the timing than your team up against my team and my team won. So
3: yeah.
0: I'm feeling great today. Over to you. I mean, there is so much to unpack with this game. What did you take out of it?
3: Well, I've got to say, like, you know, as a Sydney Swans fan and therefore a winner of the July Premiership in 2024, I would like to congratulate you as being the July Premiers for 2026, the Fremantle Dockers. You know, there are many status symbols in Perth over the journey. Mm-hmm. You know, at certain times it was shares in Fortescue. At certain times it was a pizza oven, then it became a jet ski, then it was an ice bath or a sauna. The Rottnest mooring lives long in the memory as a, you know, a North Star of status symbol for West Australians. But it could be the chance right now, Nadia, that the Fremantle Dockers membership is the new status symbol of West Australians. Looking at that seething bowl of cray pot purple last night through the television in Sydney with a myriad of Fremantle Dockers fans on the East Coast absolutely giving it to me. It struck me that, this is the new status symbol of West Australians. What say you as a long time, you know, someone who bought low and is now riding the high?
0: Oh, yeah. It's absolutely. I love that. Bought low and riding high because it has been a roller coaster. I just feel like I've never been one to jump on the whole flag mantle thing. I just feel that.
3: No.
0: Because it's like injuries. Stacky, every year we start the season with hope. And then we get disappointed, right? All I'm saying is I just think what I've seen this year with the team is they've found ways to win. All right, we dropped a game last week. We've moved on. And we found a way to win last night. I think your team probably ran out of steam, but your intensity and your pressure was fantastic. And you had some standouts. I mean, Chad Warner had a great game. Charlie Curno had a great game. Brody Grundy was giving hell to Luke Jackson. I mean, you talk me through your observations.
3: Well, I think the clearest highlight had to be Patrick Voss in that sort of frontless, chest out ensemble that he was running to halftime. Did you see that at the ground?
0: Yeah. Oh, we
3: like,
0: saw
3: just,
0: it.
3: Just so much chest. The man is like 80% chest. I know he for you, he feels like a Fremantle Tom Papley. You know, Papley is our fire starter. We know the rest of the competition hates him. We certainly love him. And I feel like that is, there's a level of that with Michael Voss. I love the way the guy revs up his team, wears the black hat. Gee, Fremantle, they are sexy in transition.
0: You like mean Patrick Voss. You
3: sorry, Michael. I said yeah. Michael Voss. Yeah. Slip of the tongue. Michael Voss also very, very good footballer. less good at coaching. Geez, Fremantle are sexy in transition. Like when we turned the football over, which happened a lot in the second half, 100 points in that second half. It was fearful watching them in transition. And like, I got to say, like the Sydney Swans, the faithful are suspect on this team. I think because of of what happened at the 2024 grand final, there's an element of deep suspicion about them. And you still see it. Like, we can't take a punch. Like, we can throw a punch, but we can't take one the other way. So we've seen it now against Fremantle, the Brisbane Lions and Geelong, like a capacity or an incapacity to sort of wrestle control when things aren't going our way, in stark contrast to the Fremantle Dockers. And I've watched, as a consequence of my friendship group, way more Fremantle Dockers than I probably otherwise should have over the last 6 months. And you guys, I've seen it time and time again. Like, Fremantle iterations gone by freak out in those scenarios and unravel. And this group looks built different. I would say you wouldn't have seen it at the ground because you were in the fizzy craypot purple sort of bowl of euphoria.
0: Yeah, I was.
3: Justin Longmuir looked stressed in the coach's box.
0: We saw him on the big screen at one point and he looked like he was doing the classic smashing the phone, and there was a few expletives, and it's like, oh, that's not the J-Lo we know.
3: Yeah.
0: That was a rare display of anger.
3: It was more than one as well, and it made me think.
0: I think it was when Switter missed his goal. That's when
3: there was more that came after that as well. And it made me think, if we are, what, round 18? And you're doing that, like, I do wonder how, like, as a club that is now in the Sydney Swans, that is now dealing with the demons of four straight grand final defeats. Like, I know demons almost as well as Fremantle fans know demons, but I feel like that's only going to ratchet up, right, when we get to finals and the stakes get higher and higher. And if you think that Sydney, the second place Sydney, is maybe the competition big bad, the bigger bad has to be the Brisbane Lions, doesn't it? Like,
0: yeah,
3: looming up, looking ominous. But right now, you got to say Fremantle look like the best team in the comp. 18 rounds through. They're phenomenal.
0: But our inaccuracies in front of goals, and I think a lot of those points last night was, yes, inaccuracies, but probably also reflected the intensity and the pressure of the game.
3: Yeah.
0: But could that be our Achilles heel moving forward?
3: I think the only thing that can beat Fremantle is Fremantle. Like, I think, honestly, it's just like, can they overcome their own demons and the weight of expectation and the ghosts of failed campaigns gone by? Like, I still think back to last year, and I get it, like, they've evolved since then, but the fact that they couldn't close out against the Gold Coast Suns at home in a finals speaks to me of other hurdles still to be cleared.
0: Yeah.
3: You know, like, they still got to get themselves and understand the intensity and pressure that would come with a preliminary final, let alone a grand final.
0: Yeah, but Stacky, thankfully I was at a wedding for that game.
3: That's maybe why they didn't get up, Mitzi. Yeah.
0: But hey, really lovely message that's come in from John in Kensington, who says, Nutty, my thoughts are with Chad Warner, and I'm only comforted by the fact that he's at home in Perth and his family can wrap their arms around him to comfort him through this incredibly difficult time. And he'd be hurting immensely given his hair was so ruffled so furiously by the terrible doctor.

0: Lakers player.
1: Oh, man. I was watching that and I was like, oh, my God, they've actually played that. And then I love that they played one later in the game against Dane Ramsey.
0: Yeah, do you reckon they did that going, you could have been with us, you could have been with us?
1: Oh, my goodness.
0: Hey, now, Stacky, Brendan wants to have a chat. Good morning, Brendan. What's on your mind?
2: Good morning, Nadia. Morning, Stacky. With last night's game, and I know Clinton Mitch touched on this during the radio coverage, and our good mate Dill Watch, the CEO, was in there, and he'd be embarrassed with the quality of the turf at Perth Stadium, because the thing about the turf is, and I know the boys have blabbed on about it, particularly down the city end of the ground, how it's coming up in pieces. And look, I've attended Perth Stadium many times, especially for the Eagles games, and look, the Dockers got their credit last night. They came back, and even though I'm not a Freo fan, but credit to them. But with the turf, I mean, how the heck can the turf be played on like that? I mean, when the WA Football Commission maintains Subiaco was always in really pristine condition. So I really think the operators who got awarded the contract for Perth Stadium Venues Live, I think that was the wrong decision. And I think the Footy Commission should have had it, because they demonstrated a really good standard of maintaining turf like they did at Subiaco.
0: What do you reckon? Thank you, Brendan. Stacky?
1: Yeah, I mean, it's so interesting because I couldn't not notice that it looked like an absolute ice rink out there. And the Sydney Cricket Ground went through something similar about 12 months ago. And I think we can all agree that the Victorian media bias is just like inconscionable. And at that circumstance, we had various sort of sections of the Victorian media ready to bulldoze the SCG. Such was the fury about a couple of poor quarters of turf at the SCG. So I was... like, knowing that the big state does lawn better than anywhere, I was shocked to see it in such bad nick. Like, and I wondered whether you guys had copped more winter rain than you normally get. I know it is always sunny in Perth.
0: We've had a bit of rain, but yeah. I'm not sure it was. And there was a lot
1: Has that been an ongoing thing? Like, has the deck been that ropey throughout the season?
0: There's been, we've had games where people, and I think the Eagles had similar issues last Friday night as well. People were texting me about that too. So it's been a problem a few times this season. We'll get on to the Eagles in a moment, but Alan wants to have a quick chat. G'day, Alan.
3: Hi, guys. Well done. Went to the game last night. Eagles supporter. I got a Bankwest ticket. So I love to see the football, and the Dockers are playing really, really well. And it's fabulous. But I make the comment, you know, amateur days, all that. So I grew up in Sydney. You take bad form from the previous, you take any form usually, I think, into the next game. And what I saw was, I'm saying to Docker supporters around me, they've just got to see their form change during this game. And it did. So they played their way out of a bad game last week and then excelled during this game to bring in good form again. You just don't say, oh, we're going to play well next week. And that just proved in the first half they didn't play well.
0: Yet they
3: turned their form around and turned it on. So that's good for next week, that they'll possibly start really well next week because they finished really well last week.
0: I'm liking your logic, Alan. Thank you. And, I mean, you know, the Eagle sipping Chardonnay in the Bankwest box, where you belong, Alan. But thank you. I'm glad you enjoyed the game. Lots of text messages coming in. I'll get to them in a moment. We should touch on the fact that Eagles are up against the Bulldogs on Sunday. How do you rate them?
1: No shot. The Western Bulldogs, probably just got a bit too much class for the Eagles right now. I'm just looking at the ins. There's an absolute raft of changes for the Western Bulldogs. So they've got Luke Cleary, Sam Davidson, Riley West, Oscar Baker, Jed Buslinger, Josh Dolan, Lewis Emmett and Bailey Williams all coming in. And the Eagles have Marich, Johnson and Brock all in, no outs. So I assume that they're going to have to trim some from their 22. But, look, I mean, the Eagles, like, we've seen glimpses this year, haven't we? There's a lot to be excited about with some of the young talent coming through with, like, Reed and Dersmer, et cetera. But they still, like, the road trip to Melbourne still feels tough, doesn't it? Against a side like the Western Bulldogs,
0: absolutely,
1: who have top six aspirations.
0: Yeah, and they've got top six instead of top four. And they've got some injuries, which is hurting them as well. But good luck to the Eagles. Now, can you update us on the World Cup, please?
1: Yeah, so the big game this morning was France v Morocco. And Morocco, 7th or 8th in the world, a nation that has just won the African Cup of Nations and considered like a huge chance of pushing a French side that have been head and shoulders above everyone else. And this just speaks to the fact of how much further, France are clear of Morocco. They made it look pretty routine, really. Like it was 2-0, it could have been 3. Kylian Mbappe missed one from the spot, which you rarely see. And then that ensured that things

0: stayed at 0-0. Mbappe then, about 20 minutes later, just turned around and just ripped one in from distance. He is the best player in the world right now. Eight goals for the tournament, leads the Golden Boot, 20 goals at the Football World Cup, and he's only in his mid-20s. Like, this guy is an absolute worldie. And it comes off, like, what I find really impressive about this guy is the way that he is carrying himself. This is a guy who has been booed and criticised heavily at his domestic club in Spain, at Real Madrid. He has been the victim of racist attacks from Paraguayan politicians. Like, you know, what world are we even in at this point? And has a global expectation and weight on him. And he just is doing it all in his stride, with a smile and with a touch of class. The French side is like, they can kill you any number of ways, whether it's Mbappe, Michael Olise, Ousmane Dembele. Like, they have class all over the pitch. They've face a likely semi-final with Spain if they can get past Belgium tomorrow. It's been a heck of a tournament. It's been raining goals. Spain have had an umbrella. Like, they haven't conceded for the whole tournament. So two likely European heavyweights coming up there. I think a lot of the neutrals, all of us, are drawn to the Norway-England fixture Sunday morning.
1: Yes.
0: Looms as a doozy. Erling Haaland, born in England, raised in Norway, a Viking star. This is a fan base who have been rowing a metaphorical and imaginary Viking boat throughout this tournament, all the way to glory to this point. Can they knock over an English side that did the impossible and knocked over the co-hosts at the Azteca at altitude?
1: I've got to stop you, Stacky. We're running out of time. You haven't even talked about Wimbledon.
0: Arthur Fury's the story there. 24-year-old qualifier. First since Izanizovic to get to the semi-finals. He's been lights out. He's been watching The Godfather for inspiration. And let's see if it can get him into the final.
1: And it's lights out for you. Love your work.
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3: Oh, I hate to cut off all that sport chat, but good morning to you, Southwest, Great Southern and Goldfields Esperance. After 10, vandalism in your town. How bad is it? Is it getting so bad that one region in the Southwest, community leaders are actually holding meetings to figure out how to stop vandalism happening? So we'll check in on what's happening there. Also after 10, Play School turns 60. So I want to hear about your childhood activities you still do or maybe attempt to do or wish you could do as an adult. 0448 922 604 is the number. I will bring you that story and more after 10.
4: How much can we really know about the dead?
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6: Good morning, Tony Carr with ABC News. The Telstra chief executive has apologised in her first public appearance since the nationwide outage earlier this week. Vicky Brady has returned to Australia after cancelling her annual leave and says the telco will do its own investigation and make any changes as needed. The issue has been blamed on a software glitch which reset a GPS timer used by parts of the mobile network. Ms Brady says she understands the frustration of those affected.
7: We have let our customers and Australians down, and for that I am deeply sorry. When something goes wrong, we're committed to taking accountability, giving people clear information and fixing issues as quickly as possible.
6: A WA mining company has called for the state government to lift the ban on uranium mining in the state. Yesterday, the federal government signed a deal with Indian Prime Minister Narendra Modi to export uranium to India on the condition it's used for peaceful purposes. Currently, companies can explore for the mineral in WA, but not actually mine it, which some experts say could mean the state will miss out on billions of dollars in revenue. The chief executive of Cauldron Energy, Jonathan Fisher, has told 102.5 ABC Perth he thinks the public would support uranium mining in the state.
8: I think there is recognition within community that nuclear energy is the future for at least part of the world. We don't need to build nuclear here if we don't want to, but we can certainly provide the world with that green energy source.
6: A WA postal worker has been charged after allegedly tampering with packages at an Australia Post facility. Andrew Hanlon reports.
9: Australia Post contacted the Australian Federal Police after suspecting a worker had been stealing packages. An investigation by the AFP linked the loss of the packages to the 57-year-old man's shift patterns. It's alleged the mail sorter removed and tampered with packages during two overnight shifts last month. Police also found $34,000 in cash following a search of the man's Armidale home and car. He's due to face court today, charged with two counts of tampering with mailbags. The AFP says investigations are continuing into other suspected stolen and tampered packages.
6: One Nation Senator Sean Bell has described a speech from the Federal Opposition leader attacking the minor party as selfish, promising nothing to help Australians with cost of living relief. Angus Taylor told the Sydney Institute One Nation's policies would send Australia broke if it was elected to government. Senator Bell has told Sky News Mr Taylor is only concerned about protecting his own party leadership.
10: He watched as his colleagues knifed Susan Ley because her polls were bad, and he sees that his polls worse. And instead of going harder after the Albanese Labor government, he's decided to turn around and attack One Nation because he's terrified he is going to lose his job.
6: Andy Burnham, the former mayor of Manchester and freshly elected MP, is expected to become the UK's next prime minister after an overwhelming majority of his Labor Party colleagues backed him in as leader. Mr Burnham's leadership bid has been backed by 322 of a possible 403 Labor MPs, meaning he is all but certain to be elected unopposed. If there is no contest, as expected, he'll be declared winner of the contest next week and will formally succeed Sir Keir Starmer as Prime Minister on the 20th of July. Iran's former supreme leader has been buried months after he was assassinated as Washington and Tehran continued to trade fire. Here's Sarah Amir.
11: The Ayatollah has been buried in the country's holiest shrine in the city of Mashhad, following a days-long funeral procession that saw his casket travel across Iran and to Iraq. It comes as a series of tit-for-tat attacks between the US and Iran continue to threaten their ceasefire, which was signed just 3 weeks ago. Iran says 14 people have been killed in US attacks on the country this week, while the White House claims it's still taking part in technical talks with Iran in the hopes of finding a solution.
6: Five-time Olympic gold medalist Kayleigh McEwen has medically withdrawn from the Commonwealth Games just 2 weeks before they are due to get underway in Glasgow. The 24-year-old swimmer says she was fighting glandular fever months ago and she's worried about developing chronic fatigue as she struggles to recover. McEwen says she has experienced fatigue, loss of breath and loss of appetite. In Perth, partly cloudy with a medium chance of showers during this morning and this afternoon, a forecast top of 19. The outlook, partly cloudy tomorrow, 18. Mostly sunny on Sunday, 18. And sunny on Monday, 19. Currently in Perth, it's 15 degrees.
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3: Good morning. Good to be back with you across the southwest and filling in for Peter Barr this week for the Great Southern and Goldfields Esperance. Also, big thanks to Jackie Lynch for filling in for me yesterday while I was feeling just a little bit under the weather. Well, speaking of weather, the top of 17 degrees across the southwest today. Bunbury, Busselton, Collie, Harvey, and Augusta. A few clouds around, but the sun is shining. Same for Esperance, but there's showers to be expected down your way. A little bit warmer over in the Goldfields, 20 degrees for Kalgoorlie and Kumbolda, and down in the South Coast, Albany, top of 15 degrees with a shower or two as well. I'll get some more detailed weather for you after 10:30 when I cross to the Bureau. I want to kick off the show this morning and let's reminisce on our childhood a little bit this morning on today's segment that I call What I Heard. So today's segment of What I Heard, did you hear that Play School is turning 60 this year? The stalwart program has been keeping you and I and our kids and our grandies company for over six decades. Isn't that extraordinary? Australia Story was able to get a rare behind-the-scenes access to Play School earlier this week.
12: Play School is like Australia's family heirloom. It gets passed down from generation to generation.
13: I like Jemima. It's Humpty Dumpty.
14: Big teddy bear.
15: Well, maybe Little Ted?
12: We all feel like it belongs to us. It's our show. And it's no accident that it's still here after 60 years.
3: A big happy 60th birthday to you, Play School. We'll hear more all about that as the celebrations continue this year. But you can watch that full episode of Australian Story, getting behind the scenes at Play School at abc.net.au today, right now. Coincidentally, it's also International Be a Kid Again Day on Wednesday this week. So I want to ask you, what childhood activity do you still do or attempt to do as an adult? 0448 922 604. Those things, you know, those activities that just keep your inner child alive and well. I still play my Super Nintendo games from the 90s, something I also share with my kids. And not long ago, I attempted to do a cartwheel, probably the first cartwheel I've done in 20 years. And let me just say, I was dizzy and my shoulders hurt after that. So I probably won't be doing that again. Not without some practice anyway. But I want to hear from you. Activities that you still do, childhood activities that you still do or attempt to do or want to get back into as an adult. 0448 922 604. Coming up on the program, a local mum is left without transport for her kids after the school bus service they've been using for 3 years is gone. You'll find out why very shortly. But up next, every town has had their fair share of vandalism. We're all no stranger to vandalism, some worse than others. Is it a big problem where you are? I want to know. 0448 922 604. I'm going to take you to Southwest region next, where vandalism is getting so bad, community leaders are trying to meet and figure out how to mitigate it. So I'll talk about that next.
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3: 9 past 10 on Regional Mornings. How bad is the vandalism in your town? There are shocking reports of vandalism from business owners at a shopping centre in Vass near Busselton in the southwest. It's gotten so bad, a recent meeting was held about it with police and the local council. Meg Mayer runs a local business there and spoke to Stan Shaw on breakfast earlier this morning about the vandalism.
19: We've had quite a few of the young population just Starbuses hanging around, just being a little bit annoying, and we've gone out there and told them to quiet it down, and it's just sort of escalated over that 18 months to some pretty severe vandalism in the public toilets that we've got there, and some pretty horrible behaviours going on. So a lot of them in school uniform during the term times, before school and after school.
20: So no respect there for the older population, as far as adults.
19: No, not at all. And not for anyone, I think, They're riding their e-scooters through the arcade, and we have a lot of elderly people that come through that shopping precinct. We've got the Vass Vantage Retirement Village there, so we have a lot of elderly walking around, and, just fanging through there in the, with no care for anyone's safety, and, it's just starting to really impact everyone.
3: That's Vass business owner Meg Mager speaking with Stan Shaw on Southwest and Great Southern Breakfast earlier this morning. Meg also told the ABC of reports of alleged sexual assault and adults providing alcohol to underage children. That is something we are following up with the police. The City of Busselton said in a statement, community safety remains a key priority for both the community and the city. And in partnership with police and other community departments, they're working on a community safety and crime Crime Prevention Plan. Now, vandalism is not just a Southwest who is being affected by this. Meanwhile, in the Great Southern, Ainsley McLean, who relies on Albany's only changing places facility, says repeated vandalism is taking away people's independence.
0: This has been a really bad ongoing issue for the last 6 months. The bathroom has been targeted by individuals who are unknown. They've seemed to have worked out how to bypass the key locking system somehow, not sure how. What's disappointing to me and the rest of the community is this isn't just another act of vandalism. This is a crime that directly affects the most vulnerable people in our community.
3: That's Ainsley McLean, who relies on Albany's only changing places facility. Let's find out how bad the problem is. Victoria Sorrell is the CEO, Chief Executive Officer for the Busselton Chamber of Commerce, and joins me now. Good morning, Victoria.
21: Good morning. How are you today?
3: I'm really good, thanks. Thanks so much for your time this morning. Is this something you've heard much about in reports of vandalism at VAS too?
21: I was actually at that community meeting on the Monday night, so I hear firsthand from the business owners about this situation, and I have been in touch with the business owners around that area for some time about this. So yes, I am very aware of it.
3: Is it an ongoing issue that's seemingly getting worse, Victoria?
21: VAS is one of the fastest growing suburbs in Western Australia, so we are going to notice that there is going to be an increase in that undesirable behaviour, because that is what happens when we have an increasing population, unfortunately. So the police have said that over the past 3 years, they haven't actually had any increase in the reports that they have seen. Okay. So that's going on the data. But the police also say that they may not be getting all of the reports. So it's very difficult to see and understand if we don't have that data there. So people do need to report what they see.
3: So what are your members telling you, Victoria, about what they're experiencing when it comes to vandalism and antisocial behaviour?
21: Well, the antisocial behaviour, particularly around VAS, is around the toilets. That's not necessarily the businesses. It obviously affects the customers of those businesses and the staff who are using those facilities as well. And it also brings an unsafe feeling for that particular area, which will obviously impact the businesses and their walk-through traffic. So it's not particularly in VAS, it is everywhere, because we are noticing that we are having an increase in population, particularly around those school holiday times. Some of the other businesses have been noticing an increase in stealing and crime, vandalism during those school holiday, when people come down to visit and they're not necessarily understanding how great our community is down here, and they don't necessarily care.
3: Yeah. I'm speaking with Victoria Sorrell, CEO of Busselton Chamber of Commerce, around the vandalisms, particularly in the VAS area. Victoria, both Meg has mentioned that young people are actually, you know, behind a lot of this vandalism. Is this becoming a bit more of a social issue, though, when it comes to, like you mentioned, school holidays, it seems to uptick a little bit more. Is this something that needs to be addressed amongst the youth in the Southwest?
21: Absolutely, yeah. We need to keep an eye on our precious kids. We need to make sure that they have safe places to be, that they are being taken care of, that there are activities for them, and they're encouraged to go to those activities and be with their friends. The problem with the e-scooters, you know, kids were always kids. We used to go around on our bikes and our skateboards, but now they're faster with motorised e-scooters. and a lot more dangerous. So kids will be kids, but we just need to make sure that there are facilities and places, activities for them to go so that we can keep an eye on them and keep them safe.
3: Was there any resolutions or maybe follow-up actions from Monday's meeting, Victoria?
21: Yeah, just a really clear message from the police to report and make sure that that report is actually lodged. It's very, very important to get that data, because if we don't see that data increasing, that doesn't then represent in the grants and the resourcing that we can get out there. So it's very important that we can show the people that choose where the policing is managed, that we can show very clearly that there is an increase in crime.
3: This texter says they need more security services and cameras set up. It's that simple. It can be done cheaply too.
21: That's exactly what's happened. The CCTV grant funding was actually unsuccessful in Busselton because the data didn't show that we had an increase.
3: Interesting.
21: And that's why it's so important to do. There was government grants recently released for CCTV, but it said, you know, there hasn't been an increase, so we didn't get that grant.
3: Okay, so it's kind of like a chicken or the eggs situation.
21: Correct.
3: There.
21: Correct.
3: Thank you for that texter for texting in. Security cameras, more security and police presence though, Victoria, would that help as well?
21: Again, making sure
3: that data.
21: Yeah, sorry to keep coming back to it, but it's our responsibility to bring in that data so that the police can say, yes, we need more people out there.
3: Okay. Well, we'll follow this closely. Thank you so much for your time this morning, Victoria, and shedding a little bit of extra light on the situation.
21: Great. Thanks for the chat.
3: Victoria Sorrell there, CEO of Busselton Chamber of Commerce. As you heard, the police want to hear more. If there are incidents and things of antisocial behaviour and vandalism that you're experiencing anywhere, please report it to the police. Once they have that data, then measures can be taken from there. I'd love to know what you think. Is vandalism getting out of control where you are? 0448 922 604.
1: Who will win the AI race? Has gambling become our national sport?
5: Questions. They've never been more important. So the one thing we'll never question is our duty to keep asking. ABC News, keep asking.
3: On childhood activities that you are still doing, wish you could too, attempting to do as an adult, 0448 922 604. Keep them coming through. Up next, I'll play a song, but then when we come back, if you're a parent or a grandparent with children in school, seems to be a theme this morning, I wonder if you can relate to this next story. A local mum says after 3 years of her children catching the bus, they've been suddenly told they can't anymore. You'll hear why next. I'm going to play some Bonnie Tyler after the news the phenomenal singer, iconic husky voice, Bonnie Tyler, died at the age of 75, and tributes have been flowing in for her. Her family says that she died unexpectedly at a hospital where she was being treated in Portugal after having emergency intestinal surgery earlier this year. So for Bonnie, this is A Rocking Good Way with Shaken Stevens and Bonnie Tyler.

0: sideways. Rockin' good way. The formidable late Bonnie Tyler, who, as you've been hearing, has died at the age of 75, is teaming up with Shaken Stevens there for a rocking Good Way Valet. Bonnie Tyler, sad, sad news, and an iconic voice there. 23 minutes past 10. Now, a Southwest mother says her children have been told they can no longer catch a school bus to their primary school in Capel. Casey Rogers says her children, who have been taking the bus for 3 years to Capel Primary, were recently told they could no longer fit on the service. She says, while the family live 12 minutes away from their school, her children are deemed complimentary passengers because they are closer to a different primary school. Let's find out what's going on with Casey Rogers. Good morning, Casey.
1: Good morning. How are you?
0: I'm good, thanks. What were you told about why your children can no longer catch the bus?
1: Yeah, so at the end of term one, we were notified that they could no longer use the bus service from Stratham to Capel. This was due to a large number of students signing on for the school bus service, and they could no longer fit our kids on the bus.
0: But your kids were taking that bus for, say, 3 years, is that right?
1: Yeah, that's correct. They have been using it for 3 years without any issues. And so when they first started using it 3 years ago, they had a large bus, but last year they actually downgraded it to a small bus because of the decline in usage. So when I contacted the PTA about this, when our kids were notified we could no longer use it, they didn't really acknowledge the situation. They just said the situation would be monitored.
0: Okay. We've also reached out to the Public Transport Authority for comment as well. So how are your kids getting to school now? I mean, I know it's school holidays, but how have your kids been getting to school instead?
1: So we've had to rely a lot on family. So my husband's FIFO and I work in Bunbury. Mm-hmm. But luckily we have family in the area that have been able to help us out. But it's not a long-term solution.
0: Yeah, I'd imagine you'd much rather than prefer a solid... a reliable situation here.
1: So, that's right.
0: So can you describe the situation a little bit further? How far does your family live from Capel Primary versus other primary schools that they're recommending?
1: So we're probably about 15 km from Capel. We're probably about 10 km from Dalyellup. So really there's not too much of a difference.
0: And is there a particular reason why you're sending them to Capel, Casey?
1: Yeah, so we originally started out living in Capel when we moved out to Stratham. My kids, my oldest had already started at Capel Primary School, and we didn't feel like we needed to change schools because we knew that the bus service was there.
0: Yeah, that is a very typical situation where your kids are already locked into a school. Even if you move house, you want to keep them going there. I'm speaking with Casey Rogers, a Southwest mum who has been told that her children can no longer take the local school bus because there is apparently a closer school that they could go to. Do you know of other families in a similar situation, Casey?
1: Yeah, so there's been a few other families that have been affected. I know of one family that had to leave the school because they could no longer get their kids to Capel. So it has affected a few of us.
0: Yeah, and have they reached out as well to the Public Transport Authority?
1: I'm not sure on their behalf. I know we've been liaising with our principal as well, who's tried to advocate for us. But that's gotten nowhere.
0: So if I'm assuming that you want this particular school bus, the one that is being deemed complimentary,

0: country to you and your family. I'm assuming you want that to be reinstated as, as per the original arrangement.
1: Yeah, definitely. I've even reached out to our local MP, Don Punch, and he has agreed to advocate for us, but I haven't heard any updates as that was a few months ago. So yeah, I'm trying my best to get the service reinstated because the service is still running from Stratham. So one half of Stratham, the kids are still able to utilise the service, but the other

0: catch the school bus. If this prolongs and they can't catch the school bus, what happens?
1: Yeah, I probably will have to maybe look at changing schools for them. But I'd really prefer not to. Capel's a great little country school. So it's the kids are really, really thriving there.
0: Yeah, that's good to hear. I suppose as well, not to sound too presumptuous, but if other families at Capel are struggling with the same situation and facing the same situation where they have to potentially pull their own kids out, I mean, what does that happen? What happens to the school then?
1: Yeah, so the school needs as many students as possible. It is a smaller school, so having the larger number of children can really help the school grow and, it's really good for the community as well.
0: Okay. Well, thank you so much for telling us about it, Casey. This person says maybe we should start a GoFundMe page for the school bus. Maybe that's not a bad idea. Well, we'll check in later on and see how the situation progresses. But thank you so much for telling us about it, Casey.
1: Okay. Thank you for having me.
0: No worries. Enjoy the rest of the school holidays. Casey Rogers there, a Southwest mum who has been told that the local school bus that her children have been taking for the last 3 years as complimentary passengers is no longer because there is a closer school to where they're located and they should be going there instead. The school bus thing has been popping up quite a bit, actually, and seeing that families are struggling to just find a reliable bus service. It is 29 minutes past 10. We'll get some news headlines very shortly. But after the news headlines, wildlife officers are on the front line of WA's bird flu response. Now, what's the science saying about this? Researchers warn scavengers like ravens, sea eagles, and even foxes could help spread bird flu after feeding on infected birds. I'll find out what's that all about after the news headlines. But before we get there, let's get some more music. This is King Stingray. Now, this is John Antonoli, the nicest guy in finance. This was his song challenge suggestion. He didn't win. But I thought it was such a good song that it deserves a play. So I'm going to play it. Milk and Moona.

0: Milkamana, King Stingray on regional mornings across the Southwest, Great Southern and Goldfields Esperance. I'm Chelly Williams. Great to have your company this morning, wherever you're listening from. It is 27 minutes away from 11. Let's get some news headlines now with Rachel Boothman. Good morning, Rachel.
1: Good morning, Chella. The Telstra chief executive has apologised in her first public appearance since the nationwide outage earlier this week. Vicky Brady has returned to Australia after cancelling her annual leave and says the telco will now do its own investigation and make any changes as needed. And a WA postal worker has been charged after allegedly tampering with packages at an Australian Post facility. Australia Post contacted the Australian Federal Police after suspecting a worker had been stealing packages. An investigation by the AFP linked the loss of the packages to a 57-year-old man's shift patterns, and he's due to face court today. And in sport, five-time Olympic gold medalist Kayleigh McEwen has medically withdrawn from the Commonwealth Games just 2 weeks before they're due to go underway in Glasgow. The 24-year-old swimmer says she's been fighting glandular fever months ago and is worried about developing chronic fatigue as she struggles to recover.
0: Thank you very much, ABC's Rachel Boothman there with the news headlines. We'll cross to the Weather Bureau very shortly. Earlier this morning, I was talking about vandalism. There's been quite a number of reports of vandalism really affecting local businesses in the southwest, in VAS. You heard Meg May, who runs a local business down there, says it's getting so bad. The local council, the city of Busselton, actually had a meeting about it on Monday with key community leaders, including the police, about what to do. You heard from the Busselton Chamber of Commerce as well, saying they need to hear the reports. They need the data so that they can actually have mechanisms in place then, like security cameras, police presence, security guards, to try and combat vandalism. Graham has texted in. Thank you so much, Graham. Nice to hear from you about vandalism. Everyone is talking about the problem. No one is talking about the underlying issues, which are the drivers of the behaviour. Blaming the kids won't change a thing. Shift focus to poor parenting and lack of amenities for kids. Thank you, Graham. Nice to hear from you. Let me know what you think about that. Is vandalism a serious ongoing issue where you live? 0448 922 604.
2: Weather update.
0: Hello, Jessica Lingard.
3: Hey, Chella.
0: How are you?
3: I'm good, thank you.
0: That's good. Where would you like to start? We're all across the southern of WA. I mean, I look out my window and it looks beautifully sunny. Is that going to continue?
3: Around the south coast, and there's definitely an improving trend over the weekend into next week. We do have a few showers around the Esperance coastline this morning as the remnants of a weak cold front move through. And across the weekend, there are going to be a couple of little sort of bands of showers that just push along the south coast just through the weekend. But as I said, that clearing trend as we move into next week. Still a fair amount of cloud throughout the Great Southern after a bit of a foggy start this morning. That's all slowly starting to lift and clear, but there is still a fair amount of fog around, fair amount of cloud around, and there will be some foggy mornings taking us through the weekend and into the early parts of next week. We've got a ridge of high pressure that's going to be dominating our weather, so that's going to be leading to that clearing trend. It's also going to be leading to the foggy mornings, and also because of those fine and clear conditions, we are going to see those minimum temperatures dropping out over the weekend and into next week. So starting tomorrow morning and continuing through until Tuesday morning, there is a risk of some frost to start us off during the day. And if you are keen for some more rainfall, we've got to look towards the end of next week, our next cold front coming through sort of Thursday, Friday next week. Mostly sunny in Bunbury today, top of 17 degrees. It'll be 17 in Busselton as well. Shower 2 for Albany. Top

0: top of 15 degrees, cloudy for Katanning and Narrogin, both heading for a top of 15 degrees today. Kalgoorlie-Boulder, partly cloudy and a top of 20 degrees, and some showers in Esperance, a top of 17. Staying mild over the weekend, but the sun is out in full force next week with some above average temperatures ahead of that next cold front.
1: Cool. Always keen for some to hear that rain is on the way. So thank you very much for organising that for us, Jess.
0: Yeah, no worries.
1: Have a great weekend.
0: Thanks, Chella.
1: There, Jessica Lingard from the Bureau of Meteorology on a Regional Mornings, 22 minutes away from 11.
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1: And just some breaking news that's just come through. The H5 strain of bird flu has been detected in an Australian seabird for the first time. Previous confirmed cases involved migratory birds from the sub-Antarctic region. Agricultural Minister Julie Collins said CSIRO lab testing has confirmed the deadly strain in a greater crested tern found in Robe in South Australia. Ms. Collins says there is still no evidence of mass mortality among wildlife and no evidence of any spread to agricultural settings. So that's just come through. An Australian seabird has been detected with the H5 strain of bird flu for the first time in South Australia. We'll continue the conversation about bird flu very shortly, and the role of scavengers, their role in how this disease can actually spread. So I will talk to an expert about that very shortly after Natalie Merchant, Carnival.

0: Natalie Merchant, Carnival on regional mornings across the Southwest, Great Southern and Goldfields Esperance. It's 17 minutes to 11. As you heard, breaking news just now, the H5 strain of bird flu has been detected in an Australian seabird for the first time. And also in breaking news, there have also been two further confirmed cases in South Australia and one in WA, bringing the total number of detections to 12. But the Agricultural Minister, Julie Collins, says there is still no evidence of mass mortality among wildlife and no evidence of any spread to agricultural settings. So that's the latest with bird flu at the moment. And you've also been hearing about the pressure bird flu is having on wildlife carers as everyone deals with this for the first time doing a swell job at the moment, but there is some gaps in the problem at the moment. Now scientists are actually warning the next challenge could come from animals cleaning up after sick birds. A new study suggests scavengers like ravens, kites, sea eagles and foxes could help move the virus if they feed on infected carcasses. You've heard that this is actually happening in WA, carcasses being left on the beach after being samples being taken away to detect H5N1. Stan Shaw spoke with WA Seabird Rescue volunteer Rachel Olson about the frustration caused by the growing number of sick birds being left on our beaches.
1: We would really love some more support. I think there's been a big learning curve, and this event kind of caught us a little bit off guard, and perhaps the wildlife response plan put in place by the government perhaps isn't as sturdy as they thought.
2: Yeah, in what way?
1: So basically dead birds being left on beaches. So even those high-risk species like giant petrels have been swabbed by DPIRD. So they're coming out and testing to see whether they're infectious, but the birds are not being removed.
2: Mm.
1: We're getting different information between the different agencies. Even in metro areas, so Metro Perth, Mandurah, there's currently no one available to remove dead birds. So local council have been advised not to attend, but they can put up signage asking people not to touch it. DVCA officers have been told not to attend, and DPIRD will send someone out to swab it but not actually remove the dead body. So
2: that's frustrating.
1: I think that it is very frustrating. we've had a long time to prepare for bird flu, and I just think it's I think we've got a bit of work to do yet in our response.
0: WA Seabird Rescue volunteer Rachel Olson there sharing her frustrations with ABC Stan Shaw about the growing number of sick birds being left on our beaches. Now, we have contacted DPIRD about the issue, and they're working on a response and getting back to us about that. Let's go now to Dr. Patrick Finnerty, who is a research fellow from the University of Sydney and has taken a look at this. Good morning, Dr. Finnerty.
3: Good morning, Charlotte.
0: Thank you so much for your time this morning. You heard a bit there from Rachel. Does she have a point?
3: Yeah, well, look, I suppose so, definitely. A key missing link here, I suppose, with carcasses or the birds being left on the shores is understanding who's actually cleaning them up, not from a human perspective, but from a wildlife perspective. You know, these scavengers are key in our ecosystems in removing carrion, but linked to the bird flu could be key to understanding how this virus is actually spread.
0: Could it be a situation, though? I think a lot of Rachel's frustration is that DPIRD or the department has come out, taken a sample from the bird to go away and check that it's got bird flu, but left the carcass there. Couldn't that be taken up as part of that job? Could they clean up that carcass perhaps, or is there more to it than that?
3: Look, possibly. I'm not sure of their exact protocol, to be honest. I suppose from my perspective, my expertise lies in understanding what mammalian species are involved in the removing of the carcasses. But to your point, if the carcasses are infected and they've taken samples, then, yeah, logistically or common sense would say you would remove that animal from the ecosystem or from the chance of spreading that virus, yes.
0: So let's take a look at this study. The role of scavengers, the nature's cleanup crew, I mean, how are they related to potentially spreading H5N1?
3: Yeah, I suppose it's a two-prong thing here. Scavengers are often overlooked as key parts of ecosystems. These carcass cleanup cruisers, is what we've kind of coined them, are key in not only recycling nutrients from an ecosystem, but removing dead material. Now, if you paint the picture, if you have an infected bird carcass on the shore, how long it takes for that carcass to be cleaned up by these animals is key to understanding, because the longer that carcass persists in the environment, then the longer the chances it has in spreading the virus. But on the other side of things, then you've got the understanding of which animals are coming into contact with these carcasses, especially scavengers, and which other carcasses and animals are they coming into contact with. So it's understanding, one, how long they take to remove these carcasses, but two, who else are they spreading this potential virus to?
0: I'm speaking with Dr. Patrick Finnerty, a research fellow from the University of Sydney. They've been taking a look at the role of scavengers and their role in potentially spreading, or perhaps, you know, their relationship with H5N1. If the animals actually can help the spread of virus, depending on, you know, how long the carcass has been there, as you say, are they at risk of becoming victims to bird flu themselves?
3: Well, that's the huge unknown, Chella, I suppose, and that's the scariest thing. We just don't know. There's been anecdotal evidence from overseas studies that shows, yes, wildlife is being affected by this virus, but from an Australian perspective, we just don't know, and that's possibly the scariest thing of this virus coming over, not only from our agricultural and poultry industries, but from a wildlife perspective, we're in a bit of an unknown here, which is pretty scary.
0: Yeah, it's a lot of unprecedented territory that we're looking at right now. I mean, what happens now if, as part of, you know, this question mark over the scavengers potentially spreading out? I mean, we're talking, we're slowly discovering, like we've just heard, that it's been detected in Australian seabird for the first time. Before that, it was migratory birds. And we're hearing more and more of different cases. What can we do? How do we stop this spread?
3: Yeah, good question. I'm not sure. That's not really my expertise, to be honest. I'm more focused on the scavenger side of things. But from just a common sense point of view, how to stop the spread, report sick birds, report dead birds, and just don't touch them, I suppose. Yeah.
0: Well, thank you so much for your time. It's good to hear that you're looking into this, and hopefully we can get some answers soon.
3: Yeah, me too. Thank you very much.
0: That's Dr. Patrick Finnerty, research fellow from the University of Sydney. They're studying how the role of scavengers is playing out when it comes to H5N1 and bird flu, as they're usually the ones that are cleaning up carcasses. But if the carcasses are left and it turns out they have actually bird flu, then could it be spread? We'll watch that space as time goes on. It's 9 minutes away from 11.
4: Hey, it's just Mowboy. Me and some of my favourite people are putting on an hour of music, comedy and games with performances from Drifting Clouds and Baker Boy, That Blackfella Show, streaming now on ABC iView.
0: Nice to hear from you. Michael in Denmark says, hi, Chella. Nowhere near enough Natalie Merchant played on the radio or 10,000 Maniacs. I'm glad I could help you in your day and do my best, Michael. Nice to hear from you. It's 9 minutes away from 11. To end the program, I want you to meet a dynamic teen in the Southwest who will be representing her region at both the state and national youth parliament. You'll meet her next after a bit of Ed Sheeran.

0: Ed Sheeran teaming up with Aussie singer Bujara for Two Step on regional mornings across Southwest Great Southern and Goldfields Esperance. It's 6 minutes away from 11. Good news, good news, good news. That's all I wanted. Yeah, let's end the program with a bit of a good news story. Earlier on in the program, though, you've been hearing about how young people have been getting up to no good, on the back of vandalism reports across the Southwest and Great Southern. But it's not all young people. I want you to meet this extraordinary teen, 17-year-old Shrisha Sharji. She is a Bunbury local and part of the City of Bunbury's Youth Advisory Council and has been selected for both National and State Youth Parliament representing Forest and Bunbury. Good morning, Shrisha.
1: Good morning, Chella.
0: Thanks for your time. Congratulations on being selected. How does it feel?
1: Thank you. It feels so, so exciting for me. It feels like a once-in-a-lifetime opportunity.
0: So tell me a bit about why you joined the Youth Advisory Council.
1: Right. So when I first joined the Youth Advisory Council, I think I heard about it from a friend. And it seemed to me an opportunity to create actual hands-on change because I knew that they'd done really great work, like designing the skate park in Bunbury, which was a great development. So I really just wanted to be in a room where people created actual change on the ground and didn't just talk about it in rooms.
0: Okay, tell me what it's like to be a 17-year-old, a teen in regional city like Bunbury.
1: Honestly, I really love Bunbury. It's given me a lot of opportunities that other places haven't, and I've really had a chance to flourish. You know, there's always room for progress in any place, but I love Bunbury and I love being a 17-year-old here.
0: You've told me that you've moved around quite a bit, Shrisha.
1: Yeah, that's true. I've lived across three different countries, you know, India, New Zealand and Australia now. And I've lived in many cities across those three countries.
0: And how does Bunbury compare to those places?
1: It's quite different. I think often I've lived in smaller cities like Gisborne in New Zealand. And I also lived in Auckland for a while, which is a bit bigger. But Bunbury is kind of in between both. It's like it's big enough, but it's also small enough for me.
0: Nice. I'm speaking to 17-year-old Shrisha Sharji. She is a Bunbury local and has been selected for National and State Youth Parliament. So what are these? Now you've got opportunities to raise issues at Youth Parliament, Shrisha. You're off to Perth next week for the State Youth Parliament and then off to National State Youth Parliament over in Canberra. What are you particularly passionate about? What are you going to bring to the table?
1: Look, above everything else, what I'm most passionate about is giving young people a voice. I think that youth are the people who are most affected by the decisions that we make today. So we absolutely deserve to be in these rooms, a part of these conversations and, you know, having a say, saying what we feel and what we think. But another thing that I'm passionate about, which I hope to come up with in my speeches, is cultural cohesion. Because, you know, growing up in Bunbury, in high school especially, I've been quite a bit of like casual racism, casual sexism, things like that. And I think, you know, the people are the most strong when we're united.
0: Mm.
1: Cultural cohesion.
0: Yeah, 3 minutes away from 11. Just on the cultural cohesion, that's really interesting because I'm sure you would have heard a lot of debate around multicultural, monoculture has been thrown around as well. I mean, as a 17-year-old living in a regional city, how does that make you feel when you hear those conversations go about?
1: Right, yeah. Well, it's a very loaded topic for sure. But my approach is that I try to be compassionate to everyone, regardless of their views, because I think it always comes from this place of fear. And everyone wants the best for themselves, for their family, for their people and for their country. And everyone has a different way of approaching that. But in reality, I think people are just people at the end of the day. And, you know, there's people who want good things, people who want bad things and people in between. And my advice would be to kind of have a nuanced approach to the issues that we see.
0: Yeah, absolutely. Well, I see great big things for you, Shrisha. Let's catch up when you're back from Canberra in August, hey?
1: Yeah, absolutely.
0: Thanks so much for your time. That's Shrisha Sharji. She is a 17-year-old Bunbury local and a Youth Advisory Council member who's off to Perth next week for Youth Parliament and then Canberra. to represent Forest too. So we'll catch up with her later on. It's coming very close to the 11 a.m. news. Thank you so much for your time this morning and all week as well. I'll let you be. Enjoy the rest of your Friday and your weekend. I'll be back on Monday. Have a great day.
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7: Good morning, Tony Carr with ABC News. Telstra's chief executive has apologised to customers for this week's outage. Business reporter Alison Branley has the story.
8: Telstra CEO Vicky Brady landed in Sydney today from a European holiday to respond to the fallout from the Telstra outage. She has apologised to customers and says the company will complete its investigation and implement whatever changes are needed. She says she first became aware of the issue at 7 a.m. Sydney time on Wednesday, nearly 3 hours after the fault was identified, but that was the point at which the outage had met the threshold to warrant her involvement, and says the team instituted clear crisis management protocols. She hasn't said whether executives will forego their bonuses this year.
7: A WA conservation group says it would not support uranium mining in the state following a federal government agreement to export the mineral to India. Uranium mining is currently banned in WA, although exploration is permitted. State Nationals leader Shane Love says he would support an overturn of the ban, saying uranium can help produce reliable, low-emissions power. Executive Director of the Conservation Council of WA, Matt Roberts, has told 102.5 ABC Perth there are cleaner energy sources already available.
9: At the moment, we actually have so many options when it comes to renewable energy. We're seeing that being cheaper, more efficient, and it doesn't have the consequences of nuclear. We don't need another industry that's not going to benefit Western Australians, and it's going to leave us holding the bag when it comes to the consequences of that industry.
7: A woman has pleaded not guilty to trying to smuggle a man out of Australia. Jessica Beckett allegedly tried to smuggle the Queensland man from Western Australia last month. Ms. Beckett is one of several people charged over a plan which allegedly involved using a yacht to take the man from Exmouth to Indonesia. Appearing in Perth Magistrates Court via video link, Ms. Beckett pleaded not guilty to attempting to smuggle a person out of the country. The 46-year-old, who's in custody, is scheduled to appear in court again in October. A Sydney woman will face trial in the US state of Louisiana, accused of illegally voting in two American presidential elections. Phoebe Hersier reports from Washington.
10: Denise Natalie Migliori has been charged with two counts of making false statements and two counts of fraudulent voting. Prosecutors allege the 51-year-old falsely claimed to be a US citizen before voting in the last two presidential elections. She faces up to 5 years in prison if convicted. The case comes as the Trump administration has made non-citizen voting a major enforcement priority, despite studies and election officials consistently finding such cases are exceedingly rare. Her trial before a Louisiana jury is set to begin in early September. Phoebe Hosier, ABC News, Washington.
7: China and Taiwan are bracing for what could be the region's most powerful superstorm in years. China correspondent Alison Horn has more from Beijing.
11: Super Typhoon Barbie is tracking to skirt just north of Taiwan over the weekend before hitting southeastern China. Forecasters say the storm will be extremely dangerous, currently 1,000 kilometres in diameter, about the width of France, and packing winds of nearly 200 kilometres per hour. Taiwanese authorities say they're expecting at least a metre of rain and have placed soldiers on standby for rescue efforts. Chinese residents are being warned to brace for the worst. Alison Horn, ABC News, Beijing.
7: Former broadcaster and Senator Darren Hinch has died aged 82. The man known as the Human Headline worked as a newspaper reporter before working in radio and television for many decades. He was elected to the Senate in 2016, lasting one term on the crossbench. Hinch had suffered ill health in recent years, including heart problems, skin and liver cancer, receiving a liver transplant in 2011. The next men's Big Bash cricket season will start with a game in India. It'll be played in the southern city of Chennai in December between the Melbourne Renegades and the Perth Scorchers. was announced today as part of Indian Prime Minister Narendra Modi's visit to the MCG alongside Australian PM Anthony Albanese. Mr Modi says the match is bound to be a huge event in a nation obsessed with cricket.
3: I am also extremely delighted that a Big Bash League match will be held in Chennai, India. For any sporting league, staging an event in India guarantees tremendous reach and viewership.
7: In Perth, partly cloudy with a medium chance of showers during the morning and afternoon. A forecast top of 19. The outlook partly cloudy tomorrow, 18. Mostly sunny on Sunday, 18. Currently in Perth, it's 16.8 degrees.
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22: The disease polio used to be a terrible scourge in Australia for so many decades. Australia was declared free of polio more than 20 years ago. But the memory of the disease is still among us. Gail Kennedy contracted in the 1950s when she was very little. She wasn't expected to survive it, but she did. Gail is a Wongabon woman from New South Wales. She was born the same year the national vaccination program was rolled out, but the oral vaccine wasn't widespread until the 1960s. Gail was sent to the city for treatment, and she had to live inside a device called an iron lung for months. Not a thing about her life in those days was easy. There was a fair bit of cruelty and stupidity directed at her, but there was so much kindness as well. Something about Gail's life experience, shifting between different worlds and her disability, has made a game to have a crack at writing comic books and prose and poetry, and some hilarious short stories. A few years back, Gail won the David Yonapon Award for her book, Me, Ant-Man and Fleabag. Hello, Gail.
23: Hello, Richard. How are you?
22: I'm well, ma'am. How are you?
23: I'm well. I mean, this is a crack of dawn for me, but I'll survive.
22: Okay, let's hang in there together,
23: yes,
22: shall we? Well, cling on to each other for dear life.
23: Yes, yes.
22: Tell me about the place you were born in New South Wales, Gail.
23: I was born in Ivanhoe in New South Wales. It's red dirt country, red dirt, bright red dirt, small trees, salt bush, emus, kangaroos, the lot, goannas, still wandering around. And it was part of the traditional land of my people, the Wongabon clan of the Nyampa-speaking nation of New South Wales. We're traditional owners of the Wallandra World Heritage, including Lake Mungo. We have our own language. We have an unbroken tribal line, so we trace our people right back to great-grandparents and beyond.
22: Lake Mungo is the region where some of the very, very first people ever to come to this continent have been found.
23: Oh, yes, yes. We can trace our people all the way back.
22: Do you have memories of that station you grew up in? You talked there about red dirt.
23: It was called Abbotsford Station. My dad was a worker out there on the station. He was managing it. I remember it really clearly. There was an old Aboriginal man on there called Natty Bell, and he had a pet emu, which I shared with him. I remember that really well.
22: Emus are slightly terrifying.
23: They're terrifying birds.
22: How do you have a pet emu? I mean,
23: I know. Well, you know, he did. I mean, he'd tell it what to do, and it'd get up and do it. You know, he'd go, go on. They're actually quite intelligent birds.
22: And curious as well.
23: And very curious. Yeah. And I had a pet emu. And I do remember my mother, you know how they, women just hoist babies on this side and you rest your head on their chest and would always be looking in the distance for that puff of red dirt. And when Mum would see it, I remember her heart would beat really fast. I've never forgotten that.
22: You remember that feeling?
23: I remember it clearly. I remember singing on tables, in kitchens, songs like I Want a Pardon for Daddy or Don't Sell Daddy Any More Whiskey. I remember all of that.
22: Don't Sell Daddy Any More Whiskey.
23: Don't Sell Daddy Any More Whiskey because basically he's going to wind up in the slammer and Mum's going to be in the poorhouse.
22: What can you tell me about contracting polio? Because you were two when this happened and you wouldn't have a memory of this, but what do you know of your life then?
23: Well, my mum was in hospital having my brother, Buddy, and her cousin, who was looking after me, she went to pick me up to get me dressed, and I just collapsed. I fell down. And she ran to the hospital to tell mum, and mum just left my brother at the hospital, and she ran all the way back from the hospital out to the mission where we were living, the Muri, they called it.
22: Your mum had just had a baby and she ran out of hospital to come to you?
23: Yeah, and she grabbed me and she ran back to the hospital with me, and they said, your kid's got polio. And the one and only time in her life that she caught a plane was when she caught the flying doctor from Condobolin to the Children's Hospital. And she didn't see me again for 3 or 4 years.
22: The Children's Hospital in Sydney?
23: Yeah.
22: So your next memory is being in an iron lung.
23: Yeah.
22: Now, older people would remember what that was, and my old man used to say to me, son, you wouldn't work in an iron lung, because it was kind of a trap, wasn't
23: it? It's just so bizarre because you can't move in them.
22: You can't move in them. Can you describe what an iron lung was back in the day?
23: It's like a large metal enclosure, I suppose.
22: Like almost a tube, wasn't it?
23: I guess almost like a kind of a submarine, really, on land, and you're inside, but your head's the only thing that's out, and you've got a mirror that you can see around you.
22: And you're 2 years old when you're in this thing.
23: I was nearly 3 when it happened. I just felt incredibly trapped, and to this day I'm very claustrophobic. I've always got to see out. I've always got to know that there's a way out.
22: And why did you need to be put in an iron lung?
23: Because it affected my lungs really badly.
22: Right. Your lungs are slightly paralysed or something?
23: They were. It's all part and parcel of the whole thing, you know, because it attacks your nervous system. Your nerves die. And I do remember being able to walk. And then I remember not being able to walk.
22: Do you mean you have to be in there the whole time, like for months on end?
23: Yeah, you can't move out of it.
22: So as a 2-year-old, you're trapped in this giant metal tube with your head sticking out one end on a pillow with a mirror. What, for months and months?
23: I was nearly 6 months in an iron lung. My lungs weren't strong enough to breathe on their own. It was keeping me alive. It was breathing for me. That's what an iron lung does. It breathes for you.
22: So there wouldn't have been much hope for you then at that point in the 1950s?
23: No, and there was no technology, you know, like it was for 1957, 58.
22: Oh, Gail, that sounds like the most heartbreaking thing in the world, to see a 2-year-old in an iron lung who's not expected to survive. Did it break your mum's heart? It must have.
23: Well, you know,
22: and your dad's
23: the reason why I've chosen now to really talk openly about it is because both my mum and dad died within the last couple of years. I could not put either of them through the pain of hearing about this experience. You know, you have to think about the people that are alive, and I don't think my mother or my father could have survived the story that I'm writing now.
22: So where did they send you for rehabilitation once you survived that?
23: Well, they sent me to this place over in Wirunga, and when I got out of the iron lung and then I went to rehab there, and I know they had a pool because we did water therapy, and there were wards, and every night, you know, like it'd be really dark and all you could hear was other children breathing, and there was these huge trees outside the ward window, and I would look at them and I was seeing all these monsters in these trees. So I would be the only one awake, and the nurses would come down and they'd take me back up to the nurses' station and they'd feed me warm milk and buttered arrowroot biscuits. And I'd have to sing for them, and they'd plait my hair and everything. I was really spoilt.
22: And do you associate that with comfort now?
23: I associate them with comfort. Whenever I see, I mean, you don't see them much anymore, do you?
22: Milk, arrowroot biscuits.
23: Yeah, and I mean, there's a good reason why not. But, you know. But it was very comforting, you know.
22: How did you learn to walk again?
23: Well, it was a lot of therapy. Mainly in the beginning it was in the pool. And that was strengthening your legs then. And then you get calipers put on. So I was in calipers up until I was about 11, where they did operations to straighten my feet so I could get out of the calipers and go into ordinary shoes. And again, I was away for 2 years then from my family. So it's a lot of to-ing and fro-ing between two cultures.
22: Yeah, I was going to ask, did you have any contact with home back in Western New South Wales when you were there in the rehab home?
23: My dad was with the Army Reserve, and he would come every year with his mates, and he would come and see me. And I've vivid memories of him sitting at a tiny little children's table with me. And, you know, I knew him, but I had no idea who my mother was. And when I finally left, I went into a room and there's my mother. But my mum is really, really dark. And I went, that's not my mother. And they said, why not? And I said, she's black. And what we hadn't realised is that everybody around me was white. All I saw were white faces. So I saw myself reflected in the white face. So as far as I was concerned, I was white.
22: So this happened when you were sent home eventually?
23: Yeah, nobody prepared me for it.
22: So what did it mean to go back home for you from this place?
23: It was terrifying. It was an 18-hour train trip all the way back to Ivanhoe on the Indian Pacific. And we got off the train, and the weirdest thing was, as I remember, the station master, he had a little radio, and Connie Francis was singing Lipstick on Your Collar. But I looked around, and there was all these tiny little trees and this bright red dust. And we walked from the train station out to a place called Cassidy's Tank, where there was our encampment, because that's what it was. We lived in a collective sort of like encampment.
22: And were there new brothers and sisters for you when you got home?
23: Well, there were a brother and a sister, Buddy and Lulla. I'd never met them. They didn't know me. I didn't know them. I didn't know anybody. I mean, when we got there, they were just living in a large tent. And I said to my father, who owns that cubby house? Because it looked like a cubby house to me. And he went out immediately and he bought a nice flash caravan and we moved into that. But, of course, the problems with toilet were the old long drops. And, you know, there was no way I would have been able to climb up on a long drop.
22: Oh, my God, you might have fallen in too.
23: Yes, yeah. Yes. Talk about dying for a shit, but, you know. Sorry. My father actually built me my own little long drop. He made me my own little toilet and he pasted roses on it that he'd cut out from the Women's Weekly, and he dug a little hole under the tree that was my toilet.
22: Today I'm with author and poet Gail Kennedy. So did you have to then go back to the city for ongoing treatment?
23: Yes, I went backwards and forwards every year, at least twice a year, until I finally had those two operations on my feet where I was gone for 2 years. But we moved to Hay by then because my

0: father, highly, highly intelligent man, if he'd been given the opportunities that white men were given, he'd have been a world beater. I mean, he was anyway. You know, he was an incredible man. I mean, years ago when I was working out in Ivanhoe and we were making a claim for Lake Mungo to be part of the tribal group that owns it, you've got your Barkindji and your Mutty Mutty and you've got us. But, I mean, I could do all the administration work. I knew how to deal with governments. I could stare down anyone. But I really needed to be able to back it up with cultural knowledge. And I said to my father, Roy, I said, Dad, where do I get all this knowledge from, you know, because we're going to have to back it up with that. And he said, I know it all. And there was a big whiteboard in the Land Council office in Ivanhoe. And Dad drew maps of where we came from, where we wandered, our place at Lake Mungo. And so the beautiful thing about it was I got to travel with my dad and I learned a lot about my own culture. He wanted to make sure that when he and Mum were gone, that I had the knowledge to pass on. But he was hell-bent on his kids having a great education. So we moved to a town called Hay, where he got a job on the DMR, the Department of Main Roads, driving graders. So I moved between Hay and Sydney. I went backwards and forwards every year, at least twice a year.
1: When you're a kid, you know, you have this amazing facility for languages, you know, that you never get back again when you're an adult. But does that also mean you can kind of, as a kid, and I don't know how easy or hard this was, you can sort of shift between cultures and identities? Was it that what it was, or were you just yourself the whole time?
0: No, I shifted because my parents, for reasons known only to them, christened me as Beryl Gail Kennedy. So even though I had never been known as anything but Gail, the medical establishment insisted on calling me Beryl. So I kind of worked out, I mean, and this is actually a sad story, and excuse me if I get a little bit emotional, but Mum would get a letter in the mail telling her that she had 6 weeks before I had to come back. And we knew that letter, you know, when it came in the mail, you know, and Mum and I would both have a cry over it. And then she'd walk quite a long way from where we lived all the way to the train station with babies in the stroller. And I used to scream and throw a tantrum and hang on to the side of the train. And it was a performance, a big performance. Everybody would be crying and I'd be crying. But I never looked back because once I was on the train, I was Beryl, right? But this day when I got on the train and I was weeping and wailing and carrying on, and for some reason I looked back to the train station and I saw my mother on the platform, lying on the platform, just wailing and weeping. And I made up my mind at that age, I was 9, I thought, I am never doing that to my mother again. So I made the decision that I would be Gail and I would get on the train, I would hug my mum and I wouldn't scream, I wouldn't carry on. I'd get on the train and once we reached a little siding, I think it might have been Carathool, which was about 30 miles from Hay. Once we got there, I would become Beryl and that's what I would answer to. And I would not be Gail until I arrived back on the platform of Hay Station.
1: Is Beryl something like a suit you put on or is it another side?
0: It was a suit I put on. And it's still a suit I put on every now and then.
1: I mean, all of us do that to some degree. Yeah, like we wear different clothes when we go to work and we, if you like, we wear a different suit to be our work selves and a different suit to be ourselves at home. But this sounds like a much more profound thing, what you're talking about.
0: It was very profound, the two identities. I think Beryl was really more white than anything, you know, because we have white blood. My great-grandfather was Jewish. He lived in Tasmania. His father came from Whitechapel in London. His name was Isaac Harris. But when he moved to New South Wales, he pretended he was Irish. because I think the Jews are just one rung above the Aboriginal people.

0: And I guess my white side, I inhabited that when I was away. And it was easy to go into it, you know, because I'd grown up surrounded by white people. And then I would get on the train, and when we got to Carrathool on the way back, I'd switch back into Gael and back into my freewheeling, like, Aboriginal life.
1: And did that happen naturally, or did you go, right, did you consciously go, right, I'm going to become Gael again?
0: Yeah, now. Yeah, conscious. It was very much a conscious
1: like flicking
0: decision.
1: A switch or something in your head.
0: Because sometimes I'd use flash words and my father would made fun of me till the day he died. You know, I mean, I don't know why this tickled him, but I'd been taken to see The Sound of Music and I'm going, oh, and it was fabulous. And my father laughed about it, basically.
1: Is fabulous a flash word?
0: Yeah, fabulous was a flash word, not and a blackfellas.
1: I suppose some of the posh ladies would have said, oh, I saw it was fabulous. Like
0: yeah,
1: that.
0: No, but he's okay. This little creature, right. This little black creature. I saw The Sound of Music and it was fabulous.
1: All right, so you then at 11 you said you had to be taken to hospital for surgery. What was the surgery for, Gail?
0: That was to straighten my feet and so I could actually get out of calipers. So, like, when I got back to Hay, I'd actually take the calipers off.
1: That must have been a bloody relief to take those calipers off.
0: Oh, it was incredible. The relief because they were so heavy.
1: So you were missing a lot of school with this, but in high school you said you had a special teacher who helped your love of reading. Tell me about this teacher.
0: Well, there were two of them. One was a teacher called Sister Aquinas.
1: So this is a Catholic school,
0: The Catholic school. She is a nun and she was a science teacher. She was able to marry science and religion and give us a really good education. And she saw in me something that I didn't ever know I had. Because up until then I was just reading. I mean, I was a voracious reader, but she gave me a book. The first book that she gave me to read was The Lord of the Flies. And I think she knew what she was doing. It's very much the way it's like in institutions like the Far West Home. You've got your hierarchy. You've got your really pretty girls with the long straight hair. Every now and then a nurse might poke their head out the door, but we were just left to do whatever we pleased. And children, when left to their own devices, are incredibly cruel, you know, when they've got nobody there to temper them. But the Catholic school was a very beautiful, inclusive school. I never, ever felt bullied. I felt accepted. When I was away for those 2 years, my classmates drew pictures and sent letters, so I'd get this big sort of package of letters and, you know, drawings from my classmates and wishing me well. And the next book, which I adore to this day, which is Great Expectations.
1: How a young person might find their path in this world from poor beginnings.
0: Yeah.
1: Yes. Is that an inspiration for you to some degree?
0: Yes. It has Great Expectations and David Copperfield are my inspirations.
1: You sound like someone who's been bolstered all her life by those thoughts,
0: been.
1: You know, by not just the kindness but the confidence of that.
0: Yeah, I mean, I did get bullied briefly for 1 year at the public high school. They had a really, really dreadful racist headmaster.
1: And what would he say to you? What kind of things did you get from him?
0: Well, when I got there, like, we were all in the classroom and everybody got to choose what they were going to do for the school certificate. This was year 10. And I went, I'm doing English, geography, modern history, blah, blah, blah. And I said, I'm doing advanced in everything except math. I said, in math, I'll do modified. But he said, are you sure? And I went, yes, that's what I've been doing. And he basically disregarded the recommendations of the nuns and all my reports and put me in the lowest classes possible. And right then and there, I felt my soul being crushed. And I get in there and I'm walking all over the other kids. I knew so much because up until I'd gone to year 10, there had never been an Aboriginal kid, male or female, who had made it that far. So they just weren't used to it. And there were two kids that made it a point of sitting next to me and quietly bullying me. And my English teacher put me back up in advanced, and my history teacher put me back up in advanced, and I ended up getting a really good school certificate because these teachers believed in me, and Jim encouraged me to write and read, and Sister Aquinas encouraged me to debate. I never, ever thought that I would be any good at debating. She saw in me things that I didn't see.
1: So, Gail, you've had this very unusual education experience. You've shifted

0: to Mosman in Sydney, yes. One of the wealthiest suburbs in Australia.
1: Balmoral Beach, thank you very much.
0: How did you end up in Mosman?
1: I call my life is a very serendipitous life. And things just happen. And so they just set up an organisation a couple of years before called the Aboriginal Education Department. And their job was to get black kids through to the HSC, come hell or high water. And they were not going, you know, I was going to leave school because I couldn't stand another two more years there. And Queenwood Ladies College, as it was called then, but it's Queenwood School for Girls now, their headmistress, Miss Medway, had a personal scholarship that she wanted to give to an Aboriginal girl. But she would only give it to an Aboriginal girl that could keep up academically because she felt that it would not be a good experience for the girl if she couldn't keep up in the class.
0: Yeah, it'd be cruel. Yeah.
1: It would be cruel.
0: But she could keep up.
1: But, yeah, so she heard that I'd done really well. And she kept an eye on the test results.
0: You're an aficionado of Charles Dickens at this point.
1: Yes.
0: All of that.
1: Mm. And so she asked to meet me. So they took me down to Sydney. This time it was first class with a sleeper carriage. And I met her. And I remember drinking tea out of these really beautiful bone china teacups with bickies and having a chat with her. And she said, would you like to come to school here? And I went, okay, which is basically my life. Okay, yes, I will, okay. And I loved it. I absolutely adored my 2 years there. People said, oh, it must have been awful. I went, no, it was fantastic. It was fabulous, darling.
0: Fabulous.
1: Darling. But I've always felt that I've earned my place wherever I am. But it's not something, I don't brag, but I don't announce that this is what I'm going to do. I just do it. And I loved it.

0: Today I'm with comic book author, poet, Gail Kennedy. After the headlines, Gail grows up, becomes involved in a royal commission, and then takes up writing comic books, short stories and poetry, wins awards for it and sells tons of books. 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
1: Tony Carr with news headlines. Telstra chief executive Vicky Brady has apologised to customers and other Australians that she concedes have been let down by a major outage this week, which affected public transport, electronic payments and many people's ability to access 000. Ms Brady says the telco is working hard to avoid any further outages. The Conservation Council of WA says it would not support uranium mining in the state following a federal government agreement to export the mineral to India. Uranium mining is currently banned in WA, although exploration is permitted. State Nationals leader Shane Love says he would support an overturn of the ban, saying uranium can help produce reliable, low-emissions power. And Darren Hinch, the controversial media figure and former senator, has died aged 82. The journalist was known for his distinctive broadcast style, as well as his law-breaking crusades to expose sex offenders, which earned him several stints in jail. ABC News.

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1: Today I'm with author and poet and raconteur Gail Kennedy, who grew up, spent her earliest years born in the red dust of New South Wales and contracted polio as a very little girl. Today she's an award-winning author of books, comic books and poetry, and her book Me, Ant-Man and Fleabag was a winner of the David Unapon Award a few years back. So you graduated out of high school from this nice posh girl school in Mosman.
2: I know, and believe me, throwing Queenwood around does help. I'm not averse to.
1: And out of high school, you eventually got a job with the Royal Commission into Aboriginal Deaths in Custody. What was your role in that Royal Commission, Gail? Well,
2: I eventually wound up working for the Aboriginal overview of the deaths in custody, and it meant going out to places like Wilcannia and interviewing people that had lost their children through deaths in custody.
1: Had you been to places like Wilcannia before?
2: Well, yes, I had, because a lot of my people lived there. My uncle Bill and Auntie Wenus had moved there. So we'd often go over to Wilcannia, and it was a beautiful place when I was growing up.
1: And had it changed when you went out there as an adult?
2: It had changed a lot. I mean, when I was there as a kid, everybody, we all hung around the river and we fished and ate and played, and it was just the most glorious life. But when I went back, it was a place I didn't recognise.
1: And what had changed it?
2: I don't know. I mean, I don't like to speculate, you know, but there seemed like a whole lot of love had been ripped out of the heart of the place. And suddenly blackfellas and whitefellas that used to mingle when I was a kid, suddenly that didn't seem to be so much anymore when I went out there. There were two different pubs. There was a black pub, the white pub. And, I mean, I knew that town. So nobody can, you know, come at me and say, well, you don't know. But I knew very well the difference between that town. But when you look into the eyes of parents, mothers and fathers, deep into the eyes of these people who have lost their children to deaths in custody, kids that went off, you know, perfectly healthy and happy, and next minute they're gone. And nobody really knows why. And I'm looking into this ancient sadness in these people's eyes. And it broke me in a way that nothing had been able to break me before. And I really have to say that since then, nothing has changed. It's even worse, I think. And none of the recommendations have really truly been stuck to. And, you know, it seems to me once something starts working with Aboriginal people, it's taken away. But I was completely broken. And so I thought, you know what, Gail, it's time that you went home. So I went back out to Ivanhoe and I had all these skills. And so they got me to set up an Aboriginal Land Council out there, and I worked there after I'd set it up. I mean, basically serendipity, there were these blackfellas broken down outside the phone box in the main street, and I said, can I help you? You know, because there were no mobile phones or anything then. I said, would you like to come back to my place? You can use my phone. I'll make a cup of tea, a sandwich or something, get the bloke to come and fix your car. And they're in there and they said, you fellas got a land council? I went, no. They said, do you want one? And I went, yeah. They said, do you want to run it? I went, okay. Again, okay. And so I worked there and we set up a really beautiful land council out there.
1: I want to talk also about your career as a comic book writer, because I love that as a medium. I think it's a beautiful medium.
2: It's my favourite.
1: Around about the time you were setting up the Ivanhoe Land Council, you discovered Streetwise Comics. What was that?
2: Well, they were an educational comic, but they were written, the education was encompassed in the story. So it wasn't a dry comic book, you know, like it was basically, you know, things go wrong and then they discover that there are ways and means of getting out of the situation that you're in and here's how you can be helped and here's how you can help other people. But they were very engaging, you know, the stories got you in. And I read them and I thought, you know what? I reckon I could write those. And it was just an idle thought. And anyway, I was escaping a bad marriage. And I virtually got back to Sydney with nothing but my two dogs, my records and my car. And I got a job down at the dance theatre, you know, because I just know people. And I, you know, come up and work for me, we'll give you a bit of walling and you pay your rent. And I was looking through advertisements for jobs and there was a job for an Indigenous writer editor for Streetwise Comics. So I, with absolutely no experience whatsoever, applied. And I went along and there was only one person interviewing and her name, she was the beautiful Kerry Reid Gilbert, amazing. And it turns out that we were cousins. So, of course, I got the job. She didn't care if I could write or not. And it turns out that I could write them. My very first comic was about the conflict back in the 90s between the Vietnamese and the Lebanese community. So I went out and did research with the Lebanese kids and the Vietnamese kids. They were all male and they were trying to stare me down, you know, the whole crutch display. And I'm going, look, look, fellas, I'm getting paid to be here. I don't care. You can answer my questions or not. I really couldn't give a bugger. I'm on the clock. You can sit there for as long as you like. And they realised I actually didn't care. So they really opened up to me and I got a great little comic.
1: So you mean not caring in that situation meant that, oh, no, no, we've got to tell you your story.
2: Yeah, because I was about to leave, right, you know. Right. I said, I'll just go down and have a sandwich and kill a few hours and still get paid. I don't care.
1: So you mentioned then you were on crutches. This is when you started feeling crooked.
2: No. Yeah, I was on crutches when I went for the interview because I'd broken my ankle because the post-polio syndrome took over.
1: What is post-polio syndrome?
2: Well, it's basically, it comes, it's remained dormant, but it comes back in a worse way because all of the muscles and nerves that we used in order to live our lives, and polio people are big achievers. We go hard. If we'd known, I think if we'd all known, maybe we'd have slowed down a bit. But I've talked to other polio survivors and they went, nah, we'd have done what we did.
1: So you mean you get the symptoms of polio again like you had when
2: you
1: were little?
2: It's completely different. You know, like we thought that we'd beat the disease, that all the bad things were over, but it's much, much worse.
1: How so?
2: Well, you know, all of us that could walk, I mean, I could walk up until about 2004, I could walk. And I was just getting weaker and weaker and weaker. And my friends in Balmain over at the various pubs I frequented said, Gail, there's something wrong. We're going to get you a scooter. And they held two fundraisers. This is just the people of Balmain, the businesses, the drinkers, the people that I knew, they all came together and raised money to get me a scooter. That's when I kind of had to, I mean, Streetwise was going under then because you had computers and they could do everything on computer. But I've always maintained, and people that have got my graphic novels, that there's nothing better than having something that you can pass around. Not everybody knows how to use computers, you know, and that's the beauty of comic books. But anyway, I just, with no experience, I wrote the Reconciliation comic, which was distributed to about 250,000 people worldwide and found me having a little holiday in Japan talking about manga. Again, serendipity.
1: So you're going through this battle with your body and your mobility. Yes. And then you got this job you absolutely hated.
2: Hated.
1: What was the nature of the work?
2: Well, one of the recommendations in the deaths in custody was that we open up Aboriginal Justice Councils where people in the community hear smaller cases where they use the Aboriginal methodology of justice and treatment and rehab. And I helped set up the main council, which was under the umbrella of the New South Wales Attorney General's Department. And it was great for a while, but then I got really sick of everything being connected to crime with Aboriginal people. It doesn't have to be like that. Why are we doing this? And they started talking to me in a language I didn't understand. You know, one day they said, you know, and I was obviously sullen. You know, I was constantly in some kind of ruction. The head of it at the time came up and she said, Gail, we're going to need to have a dialogue with you about some issues. And I hit the roof. And I went, what? You want to talk to me about some problems that you're having with me? Is that what you want? Can't you say that? And like she backed off and, you know, she retreated, becoming smaller and smaller as she disappeared into her office.
1: Right.
2: And I went back in and I looked outside this cold canyon, these people, they're running around freezing, and I got up and I left and I never went back. I mean, there were attempts at me going back, but it just wasn't working. A few years later, they knocked that building down and they built this brand spanking new one in Chifley Square.
1: This is the corporate attorney general's building you were working
2: in?
1: Yeah,
2: yeah.
1: Right.
2: And they built this flash big building opposite Chifley Square. And they got this woman and they commissioned her to do this sculpture outside the new building. And it has all these stories scrolling down. And one of the stories is from me, Ant-Man and Fleabag. So the building that I was looking out of when I decided to become a writer now has my writing on a constant scroll outside.
1: That sounds suspiciously like conquest to me, Gail.
2: I don't know.
1: You've smothered this horrible old building with your words, in other words.
2: I did. It's smothered. And then I got commissioned to write all these comic books for Oxford University Press, and they're coming out again in July.
1: This is a philosophy of yours to say yes or why not?
2: Yeah, I just say yes, and then I worry about the logistics later. It doesn't matter if I can't do something.
1: And how well has that worked out for you?
2: Very well. It's always worked well for me. I mean, I don't care if I fail, you see. I'm absolutely, totally and completely unafraid of failure.
1: And what do you do when you fail at things?
2: I have another go. My philosophy is a philosophy of backing myself. My parents always thought I was fabulous, and that was enough for me.
1: Fabulous.
2: Fabulous, darling. I mean, I just get up and I have another go. Like with the David Yoniopin Award, I'd entered a book beforehand of poetry and I'm not a good poet and I knew it, but I somehow managed to get shortlisted. So I thought, you know what, bugger it, I'm just going to get on a plane and I'm going to go up and I'm going to have a yarn with the judges, right? So we ended up for the very first time ever drinking the bar dry at the Queensland Premier's Literary Awards. And I had a good chat with them. And they said, do you write prose? I said, no, but I'll have a go. And I wrote a short story called How to Drink in the Park. And I really loved the characters. So I just kept writing. I wrote Me, Ant-Man and Fleabag in 6 weeks.
1: Can you read that for me now? Because it's a very short story.
2: Yes,
1: I'd love you to read that now,
2: sure.
1: Gail.
2: How to Drink in the Park. Me, Ant-Man, and our mongrel Fleabag like partying outside. We both come from the bush. Me, I'm a New South Wales desert girl, and Ant-Man's mob are river people. Because we ain't got no river or desert here in the city, we like sitting in the park, yarning, having a charge, playing country music. We don't cause no harm. Try telling that to the coppers. Soon as they see us, they start growling. They say, no drinking here, no music, and get that dog registered. Stuff like that. Then you get sick of it and you stay home and party in a yard the size of an old hanky with trains roaring by every time your favourite song comes on. We whinged about it one day to Ant-Man's cuz, Damien. He's a lawyer, travelled round the world. He reckons we go about things the wrong way, reckons we give up too easy. Says white fellas ain't the enemy. Says they love drinking and partying outside too. He says they got it worked out so no coppers don't bother them, and he showed us. First he shouts Fleabag, 12 months rego, and a new collar in the curry colours, too deadly. Then he says that dog has to have a bath. Gord Fleabag bunged on. Had to drag him out from under the house. He carried on like we was murdering him. Wouldn't come near us for hours after. His guts got the better of him, though, and he'd come in for a feed. He got over it. Smelt good, too. Then we got an esky and a couple of fancy bottles of wine. Damien reckons no casks or flagons. Besides, the bottles got twist tops now. So once you're finished, you fill them up with cheap stuff for next time. We pack a nice blanket and a picnic. Nothing fancy, bread, cold meat, tomatoes, a big old lamb bone for Fleabag. We pile in Damien's car and head to Balmain. Damien lives there. We pull up at this deadly park, right on the harbour. Ant-Man and me are a bit nervous, but Fleabag's out of the car and belting across the grass like there's no tomorrow. There's heaps of other dogs there. But that's okay, because he got his nuts cut out a couple of years ago, so he don't go bluing no more. We get the stuff out of the car, spread the blanket with the tucker, glasses and wine on the grass and sit down, still nervous. Then we see all these white fellas. They're all sitting around with wine, beer and tucker too. They're having a laugh. Kids and dogs are running around. There's no trains. The harbour's shining. Boats everywhere. We pour drinks, make sandwiches. People smile at us. They pat old Flea and fuss over his fancy collar. He laps it up. And there's no coppers in sight. Ant-Man grins. Makes you want to sing, eh, Titter? Sure does, I say. And whack old Slim in the CD player. We know the drill now and go every week. Flea's used to having a tub too. Knows he's going to the park afterwards. Anyway, when we get sick of city life, we go out bush. Sometimes to visit my mob or sometimes Ant-Man's. Ant's a builder, so he goes whenever one job finishes. I do bar work or waitressing, so I ain't tied down either. Fleabag just comes along for the ride.
1: That is the short story, How to Drink in the Park, written by her fabulousness, Gail Kennedy. That's just delightful. And I just noticed the, of course you're the author, but that kind of ease you have with reading it, it's just like you're totally in that world. And what fun it is too.
2: Yeah.
1: How much fun did you have writing that?
2: Oh, I had a ball. I knew when I was laughing that I was onto a winner.
1: To me, it reads like the way some people talk about how bands write a hit, their biggest hit song. It comes out of you in about like a minute and a half or something, because
2: yes,
1: it's already there. Was it like that? Did you just kind of knock it out?
2: Yeah, I just knocked it out because I, years and years ago, I saw my auntie. She'd come down from Condoblin or Condo to Redfern, and I saw her over on the other side in the park with a whole bunch of other black fellas, and they're sitting around and, you know, they're playing music, got guitars, you know, they've got a bit of a feed, they've got a bit of yarny, they're just out having fun, you know. And the coppers just couldn't bear it somehow. I mean, they'd be off somewhere else to something really important, but they'd make an absolute point to spin around and go back just to aggravate black fellas. But I was living in Balmain and I was drinking in parks every weekend, you know, with
1: cheap
2: my
1: cheap wine out of fancy bottles.
2: Yes. But it didn't seem to matter if white fellas had flagons either, you know. And there was two rules. I realised then there were two rules. So when this competition came up for Inner City Life with the New South Wales Writers' Centre, I wrote that the year after I'd been shortlisted in the Inaipan Award. And I just couldn't stop. I loved the characters and I couldn't stop. And before you know it, like 6 weeks later, I've got a book. And I entered it in the Inaipan Award. And I didn't think anything more about it. You know, like I had one day to get it in. And my mate Neil at the Attorney General's Department accidentally saw a priority paid envelope on the floor and accidentally brought it up to me, and we accidentally printed it on their printer and accidentally mailed it in their priority mailing, and off it went to Queensland, and I won. I got a phone call, and this woman said, "You entered the David Unipen Award," and I went, "Yeah." And I thought they were going to tell me I was shortlisted again. I said, if I'm shortlisted, I don't want to know. I'm not flying up there for any more of that." And she said, "No, you've won." And I went, "You're shitting me." And I had won $15,000 and a publishing contract. And all of a sudden, I've got a book. And people had told me not, I'd shown that manuscript to writers. And there was one person who died not that long ago, a bloke called David Rollison, very well-known Cambridge historian, has written all these incredible historical books. But he read it and he got it. And he said, "Don't listen to anyone else. Enter it." He said, "It's fantastic and you're going to win."
1: And you did.
2: And I did. I squandered the $15,000.
1: On what?
2: Oh, God.
1: Gail.
2: God. Well, one thing I did was I took myself up off to the Hunter Valley and booked into a really flash joint with a huge bed and ate really beautiful French food and wine and had a fantastic time.
1: I don't call that squandering.
2: Yeah, no, it's not squandering.
1: No. A little bit of hard-earned luxury, that is.
2: Yeah, I'd never had that kind of money to spend. And then I got a book.
1: Today I'm with author and poet Gail Kennedy. How does your post-polio syndrome affect you now? Like, you're in a motorised wheelchair as we're talking today.
2: Intense fatigue is one of the things.
1: You don't sound like someone who's fatigued. Are you going to pay the price for giving me such a lovely conversation?
2: We have what I call episodes. We have episodes where we're really fatigued and cannot move at all. And you have to listen to your body. But you get, now we've got really incredible muscle weakness. So I can't lift my arms like I used to. So thanks to the NDIS, I'm able to afford really great care workers. And, of course, I've chosen two very handsome males.
1: Of course you have. But that's meant you can continue to contribute.
2: Well, it means that I can continue my life.
1: And contribute.
2: I would not be able to come in here today and be here with you all being fabulous without them.
1: Dialoguing about issues.
2: Dialoguing about issues. With the wonderful Richard Fyfe.
1: Oh, that's very nice. Thank you.
2: But the NDIS enables people like me. It was one of the initial reasons that it was set up was for people like me who were never going to get better, were probably going to get worse, but we could continue our lives. If we have things to contribute to society, we should not be mouldering in nursing homes or inside our caves, which, as lovely as it is, we need to be out there. We need to be educating the people about all kinds of things. And, I mean, I go all over the place public speaking now.
1: Gail, this is just finally, and I don't know if I'm framing this well at all, but do you see a connection to the polio you suffered and now suffer from it currently to this attitude of yours, which is to say yes or why not all the time?
2: Yes, absolutely. Everything I do is part and parcel of having had polio. And you don't have peers, right? So you don't have peer groups at you all the time. You know, you're pretty much left to your own devices. So you learn to live alone. You learn to entertain yourself. You're not afraid of being alone. You don't have a comfort zone because you don't know what a comfort zone is, because once you get comfortable with one thing, you're ripped away from it and you're in another area. So I always say to people, a comfort zone is a prison. Do not encase yourself in a comfort zone. If you are in one, kick the door down and walk out or wheel out or what, however the hell, and just go out and live. Because we've only got one shot at this. None of us really know, you know, if there is another side. And if you believe, I think that's wonderful. You know, it means you can sort of lie on your deathbed and be confident that you're going one place or another. But, you know, I'm perfectly happy spinning around on this beautiful planet with no real reason to be here at all, you know, other than my parents were in love with each other and had me. You know, that's fine. That should be enough. I mean, my DNA will be in this room forever in the walls of this, just like yours will be. And that should be enough. You know, so don't worry yourself. Don't live your life for the next life. There might not be one.
1: Gail, it's been completely amazing having this conversation with you, dialoguing about issues with you. Me saying that to you without being clobbered as a result. I've so enjoyed this conversation, Gail. Yeah. Thank you so much.
2: Thank you so much, Richard. I've really enjoyed it too. And it feels good to finally talk about things.
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1: Today's conversation with Gail Kennedy was made on the lands of the Gadigal people. It was produced by Rebecca McLaren, and executive producer is Nicola Harrison. I'm Richard Feidler. Thanks for listening.
4: Good afternoon, Tony Carr with ABC News. Telstra says there were no outages in the area of South Australia where a person died on Wednesday, but it's working with authorities to investigate what occurred. Alison Branley reports.
5: Telstra Chief Financial Officer Michael Ackland has told a Sydney media conference the company's thoughts are with the family who has lost a loved one in South Australia. He says the company is working with authorities to see if the death was related to the outage. He's told media that to date they can see no records from the numbers of those who tried to call, and they've also confirmed there were no active outages affecting the area at the time. He says they can see a related call did get through to 000, and they will continue to work with authorities investigating the case.
4: Federal Resources Minister Madeleine King says Australian uranium won't be used for India's nuclear weapons program. The nation signed an agreement yesterday to enable Australian uranium exports to India for peaceful purposes only. The Greens have labelled the deal reckless due to India not being a signatory to the Nuclear Weapons Non-Proliferation Treaty. But Ms King says the government has worked hard with international counterparts to ensure the uranium won't be misused.
6: Quite rightly, there's got to be quite strict administrative arrangements about that export of uranium. And it is Australia's position that we want to make sure India can only use, or indeed anyone we export uranium to, they can only use it for peaceful purposes.
4: An advocate for child abuse survivors in WA says the Christian Brothers are trying to avoid their responsibility after the religious order was granted a moratorium on compensation payments. Last week, lawyers for the Christian Brothers successfully argued the $1.7 million a week they were paying to victims of child abuse was causing financial strain. Terry Martino from the group Survivors of Child Abuse has told 102.5 ABC Perth many survivors are still affected by the abuse they endure as children and deserve to be compensated.
7: It stays with them, it haunts them, and it's impacted on their capacity to hold down regular work, to hold down regular relationships, to lead normal lives. So they find it really difficult to function. So the impact on those crimes has had an enormous impact on their capacity to earn an income.
4: If this story has raised any issues, help is available by calling 1-800-RESPECT. A postal worker has appeared in Perth Magistrates Court charged with mail tampering. Hassam Kasim is charged with two counts of tampering with mail at Perth Airport, with the offences allegedly occurring last month. The court heard Mr. Kasim allegedly tampered with cash in a Star Trek mail security bag. The police prosecutor told the court there may be further charges. Mr. Kasim, who was representing himself in court, asked for an Arabic interpreter to be available for his next appearance. The death toll from Venezuela's massive twin earthquakes has risen to nearly 4,000 as aid agencies work to respond to the growing humanitarian crisis. The BBC's Mimi Swaby reports.
8: The disaster has left thousands displaced and reliant on humanitarian aid, especially in the worst-hit area, La Guaira. Parks and public squares have become makeshift camps, where aid organisations warn disease and infections can easily spread. Since international rescue teams have pulled out of Venezuela, volunteers and relatives have largely been left to search for the bodies of their loved ones in the rubble, an estimated 17 million tons of it. Venezuela's interim president, Delcy Rodriguez, has called for the release of frozen assets to help raise funds for the country's recovery.
4: Darren Hinch, the outspoken and at times controversial media figure and former senator, has died aged 82. The journalist was known for his distinctive broadcast style, honed over decades in the media, as well as his law-breaking crusades to expose sex offenders, which earned him several stints in jail. The Men's Cricket Big Bash League is set to make history when it plays its season opener in India later this year. Sam Wilkinson reports.
9: For the first time, a men's Big Bash clash will be played outside of Australia. India will host the opening game between the Melbourne Renegades and Perth Scorchers. It'll be played on the 12th of December in the southern city of Chennai. The match was confirmed during a special event at the MCG featuring Prime Minister Anthony Albanese and his Indian counterpart Narendra Modi. Big Bash League boss Alistair Dobson says it'll be a huge event.
10: Chennai's home to some of the most passionate cricket fans on the planet, and we look forward to seeing a packed stadium for that season opening game.
9: It'll be broadcast live in Australia following day four of the test between Australia and New Zealand in Perth.
4: In Perth, partly cloudy with a medium chance of showers this afternoon, a forecast top of 19. The outlook partly cloudy tomorrow, 18. Currently in Perth, it's 17.7 degrees. ABC News.
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12: Hello there and a very good afternoon to you. Today you're going to spend most of this hour in Three Springs, so about 300 kilometres north of Perth. Before 12:30 today, we'll head to the golf club at Three Springs, which is right now full of people this afternoon, all getting ready for the community's annual golf fundraising event, which is on tomorrow. Richard Hudson and Joe Prendergast are in Three Springs. You'll hear from local farmers, an ambulance driver, and all the details of the world's biggest titanium deposit, which is sitting under a grain paddock in Three Springs. And just before one, Danny Burkett along to go through the details of the wool market for you. 12:06 here on the Country Hour. First up today, Wool Producers Australia says the aim to launch the Future Flock Initiative at LAMEX in Adelaide this week was far too ambitious and was never going to happen. And it didn't. There was no launch. There were just some emerging insights presented. Sheep Producers Australia announced plans for the initiative last September, saying it was a first national attempt at a truly combined sheep meat and wool strategy for Australia. But CEO of Wool Producers Australia, Jo Hall, says her group was kept in the dark about the launch and at the time said there had been a complete lack of transparency around the development and the funding of the Future Flock Initiative, and the Department of Agriculture, Fisheries and Forestry should actually consider putting it on hold until there was a better understanding and acceptance of the concept. Jo Hall says she'd love to see an industry strategy, but it has to be done with collaboration.
13: Look, I think it's really important to state up front that Wool Producers has always supported a unified long-term strategy for both Australia's sheep and wool industries. Our concern about the future flock strategy is around the process and the governance related to how this grant came about and the process that was articulated to us back in late September, early October last year. So whilst we wanted to be seen as being, you know, supportive of such a thing, because we honestly think that there is still scope for the development of a robust strategy, the Wool Producers Board needed to be satisfied that there were a number of governance issues were addressed before we engaged. And unfortunately, they just weren't at that time.
14: And where we are now, some months or whatever down the track, has that been validated? Do you, I guess, Wool Producers sort of reiterate and stand pretty much where you did at the beginning?
13: So it does seem to have played out. So I'll just quickly articulate our concerns that we had. And straight up, it was the engagement process. So there was a closed tender process conducted by DAF, and SPA were approached to take this on. And if it was to be a unified strategy, we probably thought there should have been a bit more discussion and engagement across the industry. We then had the accountability issue. Our board just couldn't support something that they didn't have a good grasp on what the purpose of this was actually going to be at that time. So again, we asked for clarification and it wasn't forthcoming to a level that the board was comfortable with. So we had to consider both reputational and financial risks associated with that. And again, that risk was deemed too big. And then probably thirdly and most importantly was the timeframe. We were told that this was going to be launched at LAMEX, and I think at the time there was about 8 months. And with all of the things that were trying to be undertaken to develop this strategy, we just thought that was far too ambitious. We suggested that maybe SPA needed to go back to the government and revise the date. Anyhow, that was a decision for them. And so it's also, I guess, important to note that the wool producers has really limited resources. We have two full-time staff who both at the time had full work plans, and we just weren't in a position to say, okay, this other organisation wants to do something. Now we have to drop everything and jump on board with that. That's just not realistic. And our volunteer board also obviously are pretty time poor as well. So we didn't feel we had the opportunity to engage properly on this, or to give it due process as well. So I know that, and I would like to acknowledge that we were asked to partner in that, but for all of these governance reasons, we just weren't comfortable to do so.
14: The process so far, wool producers, Australia has had no involvement in the process to date and is unlikely to as it goes forward?
13: What we finally resolved at our November 25 meeting and then put this in writing was that, you know, due to the lack of information and clarity of purpose regarding the FFS, we wouldn't hold any official role in the project, but we would consider the provision of information on a case-by-case basis. We hadn't been asked to provide anything since then. But again, going back to my original point about supporting a strategy, I don't know what's going to happen with the strategy going forward. If there's opportunities for this to be developed into something that is going to deliver genuine industry good, I wouldn't preclude, and we've never precluded ourselves from being involved. But again, we have to be satisfied that this is a good use of time, a good use of industry funds, all of those type of things. So, you know, I'm not ruling anything in or out at this stage, and we never have.
14: If this gets to an end process without the full support of major farming groups like Wool Producers Australia, is it a missed or perhaps a lost opportunity?
13: I think it definitely could be a lost opportunity. And again, just to go back about the inception of this project, we urged both DAF and sheep producers to pause this process and bring everybody to the table so we all had a shared understanding of what we could and couldn't achieve and what would work best for stakeholders. But unfortunately, that wasn't done.
12: Wool Producers Australia CEO Joe Hall speaking to Selina Green. New South Wales farmer Angus Hobson is on the Future Flock Advisory Panel. He says the initiative is ambitious and there was always going to be a range of opinions on the best way forward.
15: I think when you embark on an endeavour like this, there's always going to be elements of why didn't you do it this way? We'd also concede that the timeframes have been pretty tight here. The most important thing that I'd point out at this point is what we've brought to LAMEX today is a snapshot in time. This is not the end of the consultation journey. It was interesting. It was only a matter of 2 or 3 months ago that we actually launched the regional consultation forum in this state of South Australia. And they were fantastic forums. They were well attended, good breadth of input from across the supply chain. I think it's fair to say, as we've gone through this journey, we've recognised, OK, we need to get more feedback from this particular area, and we've probably got enough from that particular area. So we've already got quite a long list of anything from consultation interviews to further engagements with industry that we'll go back to over the course of the next few months as well. But again, I just reiterate, this is a snapshot in time. One consistent theme we had, it didn't matter whether we were consulting in forums in Western Australia or Tasmania or New South Wales or Queensland, that one of the consistent themes was, look, whatever you do, this is a big endeavour, but please don't short-circuit the quality of this this document, this framework, in order just to meet a particular deadline.
12: Angus Hobson from the Future Flock Advisory Panel, speaking to Cassie Huff, 13 past 12.
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12: And as always, around about 12:30, we'll get an update from the newsroom for you with a look at the headlines. And then it's off to the Bureau to take a look at the weather conditions right across Western Australia. First, though, let's make our way to Three Springs, where the community is getting ready to host the annual North Midlands Charity Golf Day. It's on tomorrow, and it raises money for free first aid training for people in Midwest communities. Richard Hudson and Joe Prendergast are there this afternoon at the golf club in the thick of the preparations.
16: Yeah, we certainly are. And it is a hive of activity too. I can see all sorts going on. And a beautiful smell, Joe, too, isn't it?
17: I have it on good authority that it's pulled pork. That'll be on the menu tomorrow night, but smelling magnificent.
16: Even the barbie outside was cranked up.
17: Yep, the onions were on. Everything, I think today is prep day, which is great because it makes tomorrow a big day flow just that little bit smoother. How was your trip up, Richard? Because we've both rendezvoused here in Three Springs.
16: Mine was gorgeous. So I came straight from Perth Stadium, of course, and then the drive up, particularly at sunrise, so from Bindoon North up towards, you know, on the Moora Road, absolutely stunning. Through the little valleys there, and there was dew on the grass, a bit of fog around as well. Some of the cows and the sheep were sort of glancing up and smiling at me, giving me the thumbs up
17: because
16: of what happened last night, of course. Lots of beautiful yellow flowers. And then just north of Carnamar, gee, it was so nice to see some water in those lakes there. It was really, really pretty.
17: Yeah, those lakes would be full. There's been some good rain around recently. It was a similar trip, really, for me. Not as far. I wasn't out of bed as early as you, but just gorgeous. Things looking nice. The lupins right in flower near Mingenew, and also the canola looking pretty good. Some of those early flowers just coming out. My niece is with me. She's up from Perth, and I was trying to get her to sniff the canola. You know, that's that real particular smell. Not quite there yet, but, yeah, it is really... We picked a good day and a good time to come, didn't we, to Three Springs?
16: Yeah, we certainly did.
17: Yeah.
16: And just getting back to the footy, as much as I don't want to talk about it...
17: But you will raise it,
16: There is one thing I just want to correct, and that is after the game last night, Shai Bolton was interviewed and they said, what was the big turnaround? Zero goals in the first half, big turnaround after that. And he mentioned it was Justin Longmuir's speech at halftime saying, just be more composed. I have it on very good authority that the real reason for the turnaround was there was a young Starlight Foundation girl went into the change rooms and she let rip. She set off a bonfire in basically, you know, to commemorate Bon Scott. She also said, I want a hero, for Bonnie Tyler, of course. And then she just got stuck right into them, mainly because Frio Dockers had promised her X number of thousands of dollars per goal would go to the charity, and of course at halftime they had zip.
17: Yeah, things are looking grim.
16: She said the Starlight Foundation kids were in tears. Yeah. That was the real motivation.
17: Well, I'm impressed you're here because you're at Optus, and I was a bit worried this morning that I might have been on my own, so kudos to you. Joining us also this afternoon is David Mutter. Now, David and his wife Jen, along with Kylie and Wayne Mutter, farm just north of Three Springs at Mount Leonora Farms. Thanks for joining us this afternoon, David. You're a busy man.
18: Yeah, no worries. Yeah, got a bit going on, Joe, but no, welcome to the Three Springs Golf Club, and happy to have you here.
17: Yeah, thank you. Thank you for having us. How are things looking at your place? We've given our very uneducated summary of that things are looking great, but what's the technical summary?
18: Just a magnificent start to the season. With I think we've had a bit over 200 mil for June, which is just an incredible amount of rain. And, it's just... doing the crops wonders, as you see them come driving up. And it's everywhere too. It's just not in patches up here. So, it's looking fantastic. So.
17: Were you looking a bit tight before that June rain?
18: Our average break is around the 25th of May. So, it was a little bit late, but not too bad, you know. So, no panic anyway. And, it just hadn't stopped since. But
17: and
18: thankfully stopped for tomorrow's event.
17: Yeah, the sun is out today and tomorrow, which we were just saying it feels a bit warmer than normal. Are you happy with the growth, the vigour, the generation?
18: Oh, yeah. No, really good. It'll just take off now as things get warmer into August and... Now, we don't want it to stop raining, by the way, just because it's wet. We want it to keep raining because it's not far off getting very warm and we'll need moisture for the crops to ripen. So, we just look forward to more winter rain.
17: You'll need a good September, hey?
18: Oh, yeah, well, what normally happens, you get a really good start and the crops are very thick and at the end they really do need a lot to finish off properly, but it is what it is and, yeah, we'll deal with it then.
17: Can you get on the paddocks now, though? Because I don't want to say the B word, but...
18: Yeah, no, the old bogged, yeah, no, we... well, because the event's on tomorrow, there hasn't been much happening on our place the last week, I can tell you, but yep. Probably a good thing, no one getting bogged, so... But now we've got all our nitrogen on and seeding in and all that, so we're really happy. And a bit of spraying to carry on with, but yeah.
17: It's a long way off being in the bin, I know, but how does this compare to other seasons so far?
18: Oh, it's just the start. Like, usually we're hand-to-mouth until, you know, winter sets in. So it's really nice to have something in the ground and not waiting for rain every week. Yeah.
17: Now, you are also, David, the Three Springs Golf Club president, and tomorrow is the big day on the calendar. It's
18: yep.
17: the charity day that raises money to help pay for free first aid training courses.
18: Mm.
17: How are preparations this year? Because it looks great here.
18: Yeah.
17: This is a really impressive course.
18: No, really good. It's because we play golf anyway this time of year, the course is sort of maintained as it is. And, we have a lot of help in the community. As you can see today, the amount of help we get. And, it's a bit above my pay grade, but Merle can tell us about a few figures on what happened in St John's and and how much we've raised and all that over the years. And it's just unbelievable the amount of sponsorship we get. It's just overwhelming, really, yeah.
17: And how many people are you expecting will be here tomorrow?
18: I think Bailey, he's saying a touch over 100 have nominated so far. So, yeah, and it varies from year to year. Last year we had a really big year. We had 144 hit off. So, we just feed everyone and we have an auction later and all the proceeds go to St John's. And it's not only that, the auction items, it's a lot of cash donations as well that come in straight to St John's, which helps, yeah.
17: How do you coordinate 100 or even 140 people playing golf at the same time?
18: What it's called is a shotgun start. So,
17: righto.
18: We all move out to our separate holes. And Merle will set the siren off. It used to be a shotgun, but not now. So it's a siren. And we all play, like everyone plays on their own hole, and away we go. And everyone goes around the course, and that's how we roll. So and it's a fun event. It's an Ambrose, and that's what we strive to make it, really, just a fun day for everyone that can join in, non-golfers too. That's the format, so...
17: Yeah. And beyond the day itself, is that, you think, the recipe for success for regional golf clubs is to have that really fun sort of spirit people can relax and have a laugh?
18: Yeah, and that's how we roll here. We make it fun for everyone and, if someone can leave their life behind for 2 hours on a Friday over and come out and play scroungers and, as you know the rule, you can do or say anything to put the opposition off as long as it's safe.
19: So there's
18: a fair bit of banter goes on. It's just a real good arvo.
17: Yeah. I reckon you'd be back here playing golf if you could, Richard.
19: Oh, that'd be my specialty, putting the opposition off, yeah.
18: And go 302. 44 points, was it, Richard? Yeah, I just forgot
19: I'm not
18: that
19: sure.
18: figure.
19: Oh, I'm not, I don't really I think, follow it very
18: yeah,
19: closely.
18: Oh, no. I just...
17: Well, Mel Isbister has also joined us. Mel, you're a volunteer ambulance driver and also a first aid trainer with St John's North Midlands Sub Centre. You've been doing that role for a long time.
20: A few years, yes,
17: yeah,
20: I have.
17: Just
20: yes,
17: a couple, yeah. You've been flat out in the kitchen here as well, getting everything ready for tomorrow.
20: So the Sub Centre contribute by providing... a sausage sizzle tomorrow for lunch for the participants who play golf, and also we provide morning tea. So it's a team effort from everybody, and it's just been amazing. And like the first golf day was actually held here in May 1998, and since then we have actually been the benefit with $226,000 that's been raised for us in that period of time. So in the last 3 years alone, there's been $96,000 that have been donated to the sub-centre. So as a sub-centre in 2017, the year was looking a bit dry and people were a bit down, so we came up with a theory that we could use that money to bring people together and provide them with life skills. So we started providing the free first aid courses. So since 2017, we've actually delivered 131 classes to people in about four or five towns, which is Three Springs, Kanama, Karoo, Eneabba, Morawar, Prindri, and we've trained nearly 1,300 people in first aid courses.
17: That is incredible, those numbers. You've just rattled them off, but yes, that's impressive.
20: But it was just, for us, it was... We've also used that money to buy equipment for the sub-centre. We've put a little transfer shed out at the airstrip. We've bought a radio so that we can test the airstrip lights. We've put awnings on our sub-centre. We've brought equipment. So it got to the point that we were sort of running out of things to buy. And so being able to make the decision to use the money to give provide free first aid training was really easy to do, and it's just brought people together and hopefully providing people with life skills. And it was also another way of giving back to people who supported us.
17: And that is an idea that you've had, and you're using the funds to do that, and you've educated a lot of people in first aid, but there is a theory behind that in terms of having critical care and having people upskilled in the community, isn't there?
20: So, yes. We're a four-town sub-centre, so we cover the towns of Kanama, Karoo, Eneabba and Three Springs. We have an ambulance in each town, but collectively we just have 13 volunteers coming out of those four towns. So although we haven't had a lot of people come forward to be volunteer ambulance officers, hopefully we've been able to provide people with life skills and knowledge to be able to help their loved ones or their workmates in the event of an accident occurring or whilst they wait for that ambulance to arrive.
17: With that few people stretched over those distances, what's the process? If someone on a farm has had an accident and they need the ambulance, your end of things, how does that work?
20: So people ring 000 and then we receive the phone call to on a group call to activate to respond to that person. Because we're low in volunteer numbers, we actually do what we call piggybacking. And so we might just have one officer in Kanama who will drive down to Karoo to pick an officer from Karoo up and meet and then go to provide the service, or vice versa. Someone from Three Springs will drive to Kanama, or Kanama will drive to Three Springs. So that's how we're providing our service. We call it piggybacking, but it's actually making sure that we can deliver that first response ambulance call to people who require that service.
17: How far are people or the ambulances driving just to get a crew?
20: Sometimes 25 kilometres to put a crew together, but then sometimes it might be 50 k's depending. So if someone from Karoo is driving to Three Springs, that's 50 kilometres that they're driving. So that increases the time that people are waiting for an ambulance service. So therefore, we're hoping that people who have participated in a first aid course and completed the course are feeling confident and competent to be able to look after their loved ones or their workmates if they're sick or injured.
17: How long can a wait time be?
20: Depending on where the ambulance has come from, and as St John Ambulance, we don't like to actually define wait times, but if you think about the travelling distance of 50 k's, depending on the priority that you're travelling on, it can be probably up to an hour, depending on where you're actually being requested to travel to. Yeah.
16: Mel, I've chatted to some people in other areas and they're saying the same sorts of things. Often they're saying there's a big burnout rate amongst the volley paramedics as well. Just the sheer distances, because often they're doing patient transfers and long Ks, and if they're doing those, they're not there to be able to do the emergencies as well, aren't they?
20: That's correct. So for us, we're able to respond to our first response calls. We're able to provide a RFDS transfer, but we really battle to be able to respond to an inter-hospital transfer, taking a patient from one hospital to another hospital. And we're fortunate there that we do have patient transfer that comes down from Geraldton. The patient is already in hospital and they're receiving care, but there is that ongoing time delay to allow for people to be transferred to the next tertiary hospital.
17: And you're having people that are happy to do the first aid course, but they're not quite coming through to become a volunteer on the ambulance. How do you sell that to people? What do you get out of it? Because I imagine it's quite a daunting thought. You're in a small community. You might well know the person that you're going to help. How do you process that mentally?
20: We do receive good training, and we do have a good mentorship between all of our people, and so we look after one another. I think our training comes to bear when we apply the skills and knowledge that we've got, and then we go out and we attend to the people who are sick or injured, and we become very professional. Then afterwards you might come home and you might start to think about it. But because of the support we have through St John's and through other people in the team, we receive that support. And so it's about looking out for one another and just being able to do what we're trained and authorised to do and to help somebody. And it's probably quite easier in small country towns. We do know one another. So there's also that collective support that does come from our community. So whereas a lot of people haven't got the time or the inclination to volunteer, they're still supporting the sub-centre through various other ways. And that's been a benefit to us.
17: Yeah. So there's someone listening thinking, oh, maybe I should do it.
20: Yeah, but people are time poor and people are, it's survivability. And for those people who have volunteered, they volunteer to support their community, and we value and appreciate that contribution. So if everybody could just give one day a week, that

0: But he could just give one day a week, that would take the load off a few other people. So,
1: and we are heading towards news headlines, Mel, but just briefly, I asked you, have you had any feedback recently about the success of your first aid courses?
0: Not recently, but many years ago I had a lady ring me to say it was just amazing. She'd taken her children down to the bus stop and came back and discovered that her cat had got his head into a plastic bag and had stopped breathing, so she was able to resus him. So she hadn't resussed a family member, but she was just ecstatic that she had been able to resuscitate her cat with the skills and knowledge that she had.
1: Well, you saved a cat.
0: We saved a cat, and so hopefully we can save other lives as well.
2: Merle, you've just struck up quite a good argument that's counteractive to everything. All the good stuff you've said, I mean, really. Let's just let the cat die, please. Come on. Come on.
0: No, no, no. Our animals are precious and we need to love them and care for them.
1: Very unkind. Richard, we will head towards news headlines, but David and Mel, thank you so much for joining us. And David, you've got a hit to have in, what, less than an hour?
3: Yeah, we've got scrounges at two, so that's, yep, chop, chop.
1: Yep.
3: So, no, thanks very much for coming. And, yeah, it's just fantastic. And just thank everyone for helping run this event every year. Yep.
1: Thank you both.
0: No, thank you for your time. Thank you.
2: Better take some headlines, Bell.
4: Yeah, it sounds great there. You can certainly hear all the activity in the background as all the preparations underway for the big event, the fundraising event, the golf event tomorrow in Three Springs. We'll take you back to Three Springs between now and 1 o'clock too, because there is something quite valuable in that area under some of the farmland in the Three Springs region. It is the world's largest deposit of titanium that's been found underneath some of those paddocks, and there are plans to mine it. So we'll get an update from Empire Metals, the Managing Director, Sean Bunn, along shortly. First, though, Brianna Shepherd is in the studio and she's got the news headlines for you. Hello.
5: Hello. Telstra says there were no outages in the area of South Australia where a person died on Wednesday, but is working with authorities to investigate what happened. Chief Executive Vicky Brady has apologised to customers and other Australians for the nationwide disruptions and says the telco is working hard to avoid any further outages. An advocate for child abuse survivors says the Christian Brothers are trying to avoid responsibility after the religious order was granted a moratorium on compensation payments. Last week, lawyers for the Christian Brothers successfully argued the $1.7 million a week they were paying to victims of child abuse was causing financial strain. And Darren Hinch, the controversial media figure and former senator, has died aged 82. The journalist was well known for his distinctive broadcast style, as well as his law-breaking crusades to expose sex offenders, which earned him several stints in jail. More news coming up on the hour.
4: Thank you for the update, Brianna. 28 to 1.
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7: 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Demand is through the charts. 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
4: 28 to 1, let's make our way to the Bureau of Meteorology. Catherine Shelf out with you this afternoon. Catherine, shall we start with a look across northern and eastern parts of the state?
8: Sure. Good afternoon, Belinda. Pretty clear in the north at the moment, just a little bit of high cloud sitting over the Gascoyne, the northern goldfields and the interior. And that's because we've got a ridge lying over central WA. It's slowly moving east. So we've pretty much just got light southeasterly winds over the Pilbara and Kimberley at the moment. We will see a stronger ridge coming in over southern WA over the weekend and a high moving into the Bight on Tuesday, so that will see the typical fresh and gusty easterly wind surge coming through on Tuesday for the southern Kimberley, northern Pilbara and interior. But otherwise, pretty quiet, fine and warm over northern WA, and just through the goldfields and the Eucla, we've got some light showers, a little bit of cloud and some morning fog possible the next few days.
4: All right, well, let's make our way into the Southwest Land Division. How's it looking this afternoon and into the weekend?
8: Yeah, so we had a weak cold front that moved through overnight, and we did see rainfall mainly through western and southwestern districts, heaviest around Busselton overnight. And we had some pretty decent fog and low cloud around the place this morning as well. So that's lifted now, but still a lot of cloud over the southwest land division, but starting to see some glimpses of sunshine. Tomorrow we'll see that ridge starting to move in over the southwest land division, a very weak front that will just brush the

0: the south coast tonight, and pretty light winds are continuing underneath the ridge, so light southwesterly to southeasterly. So quite cold tonight, so towns along the Great Eastern Highway. So morning fog, so frost possible for those parts, also morning fog possible over most inland parts of the southwest land division, and a partly cloudy day, and just a few light showers along the south coast and maybe pushing into the Great Southern, but really only expecting less than a millimetre or two, and generally very quiet weather conditions. And then for Sunday, Monday and Tuesday, pretty much a repeating theme. So in terms of the synoptic pattern, all that's really happening is we see that ridge slowly moving east, and we do get the high-pressure centre forming in the Bight by Tuesday afternoon. Also on Monday, just a weak west coast trough developing, and it hangs around for Tuesday and Wednesday as well. So throughout that three-day period from Sunday to Tuesday, very light winds, morning fogs pretty widespread across inland parts of the southwest land division, cold overnight temperatures, so that chance of frost again most mornings, just the area changing slightly each day depending on where the axis of the ridge is, and some very isolated showers along the south coast, pretty much all gone by Tuesday. And Tuesday we see, well, across the 3 days we see a slow increase in the daytime temperatures as we see the winds turning northeasterly. So for Sunday, temperatures around the Wheatbelt and Great Southern are sitting at sort of 15 to 17 degrees, but by Tuesday we're up to 17 to 21 degrees, and even up to around 26 degrees for Geraldton and Northampton. And just finally, yeah, so the warmest days will actually be Wednesday and Thursday, and that's ahead of a cold front coming through on Thursday. So still 6 days away, but does look promising for a bit of rainfall extending inland at this stage.
1: Well, thank you for talking us through it this afternoon. Appreciate that, Catherine. 24 to 1, and let's make our way back to Three Springs, where Richard Hudson is this afternoon, and he's got the rainfall figures for you.
2: Yeah, and there isn't actually too much. So in the 24 hours leading up to 9 o'clock this morning, nothing at all in the northern and eastern forecast districts. And down in the southwest land division, it's mainly in a few of the areas, the lower west and the southwest. In the lower west, Anketell, Araluen, Fremantle, Glen Eagle. Can't believe I said Fremantle. It's Fremantle. Mm. It's only got Fremantle if it's got an east-west, south. Anyway, I digress. Jandakot all had 5 mils. Dwelling Up, Mandurah, Rolly Stone, Wanneroo had 6. Pinjarra and Waroona had 7. Bungendore, 9. And then in the southwest, a bit more, so it's 10 and above. Busselton had between 14 and 18 across two locations. Cap Naturalist had 10. Chapman Hill, Doyle Road and Yungarillup had 11. Harvey, 13. Vass, 12. Thompson Brook had 13. And Mylup had 15. And then in the southern coastal area, Denmark had 5. And in the Great Southern, Maradong topped it with 4. And that's about it. But just yesterday, Joe, I was chatting to a few farmers in the Great Southern area. They were just saying around the Wickapin, Judinan, Cool and Lake Grace area, they've still only had around about 100 mils for the season. So they were saying, look, the crops are coming up, they're established, but they're still definitely in need of a drink. They really do need to get a little bit more. Not complaining too much because the canola prices are still pretty good. But, yeah, hopefully for them it just rains that little bit more.
3: They just need that really good drop to stop being hand-to-mouth.
2: Yeah, that's right. But Nadine Eva is the Three Springs Shire president. Nadine, you and your husband farm, it's really close to here, you and Chad, don't you?
4: We're the other side of the lake, but, yep, same thing.
2: All looking pretty good?
4: Looking really good. We started seeding back in late March, so we've got some very advanced canola and some wheat that's some coming out in head already, mainly flag out, but yeah.
2: Nice.
4: Yeah, looks beautiful.
2: Now, Joe and I have all sorts of questions to ask you, mainly about, you know, who you felt was best player last night. But first of all, let's talk titanium, because as you know, the world's largest deposit of titanium has been found underneath grain paddocks right next to Three Springs, right next to where we are now. And there are plans to mine it for a very long time. Demand for titanium is on the rise, partly because it's renowned for its strength to weight ratio. But the Three Springs deposit near here was discovered by Empire Metals. And Managing Director Sean Bunn says they actually found it by accident.
5: Yeah, we about 3 years ago, our maiden drill holes hit a titanium ore deposit. We didn't realise at the time we were looking for copper, but it's a giant mineralised system. It's certainly the largest titanium deposit discovered in the planet and hidden underneath fields of wheat right there in plain sight. So exceptional and exciting discovery.
2: So the largest titanium project in the world, is it definitely going ahead? Are you definitely going to mine it?
5: Well, that's the intent. We're working our way through all of our studies. So we've completed a resource estimate. That was 2.2 billion tonnes of ore into resources. We are updating that in the next few months. We did some further drilling. So the number will get bigger, but I think what we're talking about here is a mine that will run for hundreds of years. And, how will that come into development? That's going to really depend now on the whole economics of extraction of the titanium from the ore and, of course, what the market, the demand for titanium. And I think those are two really important things to think about. Titanium is a really important metal. It's used in aerospace. Aircrafts, passenger jets. It's a very strong metal. It's as strong as steel and half the weight. So there's a big demand for titanium into the future. And as I said, we've got the largest supply of it. So we're really looking forward to taking this into the next phase of development.
2: Is it difficult to mine?
5: Mining, no. It's quite straightforward. There's no overburden. So in other words, the ore body presents at surface right amongst all those wheat crops. So no stripping of waste to move, free digging at surface. We're only in a mine. It's going to be a shallow mining operation ultimately. We're not planning to mine too deep. And we do plan to try and backfill the mine void as we go. So in other words, not all of the material that we mine is titanium itself. So we can separate the waste material within the ore and return that to the void.
2: What's the reaction been like from the farmers? Because you're saying it's directly underneath farming land right near Three Springs, isn't it?
5: It is. Look, we have access agreements in place for exploration. We haven't moved to the stage where we're going to look to where we might start mining as yet. And obviously we'll be talking to the farmers about access as we go. But I think it's important to note that even though it's a wheat belt, the central Midwest wheat belt area, there's mining operations all around us. There's a talc mine adjacent to Three Springs, been there for about 80-odd years. And if you look at the crest of Three Springs Shire, there's a shaft of wheat, a eucalyptus flower and a haul truck. So now, we talk to the local community, the local council. We really spend a lot of time on our social interaction with the people in the community.
2: Now, you mentioned some of the uses of titanium, and for me, the average person probably thinks of it as being in the medicine side of things for titanium hips and knees and whatnot, but also it's exciting for the renewable energy industry as well, isn't it?
5: Yeah, there's lots of applications because of titanium. And I think one of the really important things about our project is it sits in an existing infrastructure hub. We've got access to renewable energy. Wind turbines, solar farms are being established. The Dampier to Bunbury gas pipeline runs not far to the west of our project. So there is natural gas in the region. And there's rail to port already established. So we have the great benefit of having really well-established, well-classed infrastructure. I've just come back to the uses of titanium. Most of titanium gets put in as a dioxide, as an oxide product, is a pigment. Titanium dioxide is the whitest, the brightest of all pigments. So it's used in paints. It's used in coatings and plastics. It's also used in things like toothpaste to make it white and bright.
2: Wow.
5: Because it's non-toxic. It is an unusually wonder metal. And, as I said, we're really proud and pleased that we have the opportunity to bring this exciting project into production.
2: The reason I mentioned the renewable energy side of things, though, is it's also used for wind turbines, isn't it? Because it's so strong and light, it's often used for turbines, isn't it?
5: It can be. It also is non-corrosive, so it's a very has applications in marine uses as well. So it's probably an area that hasn't been fully developed to date, but over time I think you'll see more titanium metal going into electric vehicles, again, because the chassis weight gets the chassis weight down without compromising strength. So there's and it's also currently used as EV cells, electric voltage cells. So again, titanium is becoming more and more important for the renewable energy and decarbonisation.
2: And I gather it's classified as a critical mineral, isn't it? What does your research say about the demand and what the future demand is going to be like?
5: Yeah, so it is on the critical mineral list of Australia, the US, Europe, the Japanese are big in making the metal. The world's largest supplier of metal at the moment is China, followed by Russia. So the geopolitical risk that brings to the moment to, say, Western supply is recognised now across many, many different countries. So it is on Australia's critical mineral list. We talk to them often about, what potential it is for us to be able to get government support at some stage in the future. So, it's an important part of the growing demand, and it's the metal that's growing the fastest. So, demand for metal, it's not a big part of the market, but it's probably growing up to 8 to 10% per annum. So it's quite a powerful market to get into.
2: With some of the other mining in the Midwest, there have been some concerns with dust. Is that one of the big concerns you've had from people who are in the area who are not 100% supportive of what you're trying to do?
5: Yeah, look, we have dust monitors already up in place up there, particularly for the reason of trying to establish the background count. So we're not sort of walking into an area that we go, well, are we going to have an impact from air quality point of view? And apart from dust, there's noise. You got to think about light. Direct line of sight to the operation would, sometimes people, affects the amenity of the area. So we're very much aware of that in our impact potential, and our site selection is still ongoing, and we're trying to evaluate how we can mitigate not just the dust generation, but noise, light pollution, and anything else that we can think of at the time to fit in to what is obviously a rural community.
2: Sean Bunn. He's the Managing Director of Empire Metals, and he says the company's mine probably won't take up much farmland. He says they've already identified a target area for the mine in the region. That's about 5 kilometres long, 1 kilometre wide, and on that site alone, it represents about 10 years of mining. But he says they still have lots and lots of approval processes to go through, hurdles to overcome before any mining can commence. So it might not happen for at least a few years, but when it does, it could represent a few hundred jobs, and he thinks a lot of them could be filled by locals. Just here at Three Springs with Joe Prendergast.
3: Richard, good afternoon. We are here because tomorrow is a big day here in Three Springs. It is the North Midlands Police Charity Golf Day and Auction. It happens every year, raising money for the North Midlands branch of St John's to deliver free first aid courses. I think everything I know about golf you could actually write on a golf ball. But what I can tell you is that the course, or the whatever it's called, the grounds, they look magnificent. They are beautiful tree-lined straights, and the grass or the clover, whatever it is, it just is a vivid green. It is just beautiful. We picked it well.
2: And with us here at the golf club itself is Nadine Eva, who's a farmer and shire president. Nadine, first and foremost, I'm keen to hear your thoughts on that discovery, the world's largest deposit of titanium right next to the town. What are your thoughts?
4: Oh, I think it's really exciting times for us. It's something slightly more diversified than just the renewable energies that are coming to town at the moment. It's a long-term project. It's local jobs, like you said, lots of opportunities. And it's a company that actually seems to understand community. They are not blowing in. They're not expecting the Shire to do everything for them. They understand that they're probably going to have to build some houses to house some of their workers. They're going to have to be part of the community, and they're quite committed to that, and they've made some pretty significant commitments to the community already so far.
2: Has Empire done any exploration under your paddocks? Do you know if you've got titanium underneath your paddocks?
4: Well, they've explored right up until our boundary, so I'm pretty confident we would have some, but we haven't let them on just yet.
3: You have to grab a shovel and go check, aren't you?
4: We've sprayed them, unfortunately. They were doing some exploration and the boom spray went past. I was like, whoops, never mind.
2: But what are you hearing from some of the other farmers about having an open-cut mine so close to the town but also to their crops?
4: I don't know that there's too much talk about it just yet. I know a lot more because they've come and presented to Shire quite a few times. The people that have had exploration, I think they're quite happy. And the people that are, like, they've had people living in town for a little while already or coming through regularly enough that people know, oh, that's Carrie from Empire Metals. Like, so they've been quite helpful and quite visible in a good way. They come and sit and watch hockey or footy on a weekend. So I think what people know of them so far is very positive.
3: And Nadine, the Southwest Interconnected System, the SWIS, the main power system, it terminates at Three Springs.
4: Yep.
3: Is that driving a bit of a boom in other projects coming into this region, in particular renewable energy?
4: Yeah, it really is. Now making it up, 5 to 6 companies come to us a year with more than just the initial presentation. Lots of wind farms on the go, or farms signed up to be wind farms. We've got solar farms. We've got the BESS battery energy storage systems proposed. So there's lots of that because they've got to hook into the line, and close is good. Close is cheaper. Yeah,
3: they don't have to build the infrastructure to feed back into the grid.
4: No.
3: When you have those companies and they actually go beyond knocking on the door and actually start coming into the region, how do you manage that as a shire? Because there are the community benefit guidelines from Walga, but they're just guidelines. You don't actually have a stick that you can wave, do you?
4: No, we don't. And a lot of them want to do things on their own, which we as the Shire have kind of gone, if they're all going to start producing, if a few of them start producing, to be fair, and provide that money, we don't want to have 4 different committees to work out where the money goes. We want it to be one combined fund that as a Shire and community people can come in and members of their organisations can come in and we can work out the best place to put those funds.
3: And often the greatest impact in terms of traffic, that sort of thing, is during the construction phase.
4: Yeah.
3: There isn't an obligation to contribute during construction, is there?
4: No. The guidelines state that they don't start paying their funding until they start producing. And I understand that because they're not making any money until they start producing, but the greatest impact to the town will be during construction when they have 100 to 450 people in a camp somewhere. When they're producing, they've got 5 to 10 people working.
3: Some of the numbers around these projects are massive. I noted Progressive Green Solutions, it's had its plans for a solar farm and battery energy storage system approved. That went through the state government's development assessment panel this week. Now, that's a $1 billion project.
4: It's huge numbers, isn't it?
3: It's massive.
4: Yeah.
3: How does that change this community, though? It's, as we've just been hearing, it's primarily talc and farming. You have all these potential products, projects coming in.
4: Yep.
3: How do you balance producing food and also generating energy as a new industry?
4: Great question.
3: It's one that you're in, really, isn't it? You're the Shire President.
4: Yeah.
3: But it's a lot of rapid change, I imagine.
4: It is. I think the potential is enormous and really exciting. I think a lot of these projects may not get up. A lot of them that are still being presented to us, they still have to get access to the grid, and they don't have that permission just yet. So when that happens, like some of them I'm going to believe it when I see it, but it's going to be amazing, and I'm really looking forward to 20 years' time, my kids being able to really benefit from the opportunities that come to town.
3: It's going to be so interesting.
4: Yeah.
2: Nadine, we're running out of time. Just very quickly, just before Christmas last year, you had a pretty bad fire rip through your property. How's everything going?
4: Fortunately, we had that early rain, and as I said, we started seeding in March, so the view from my kitchen window, I cannot see anything anymore. The other sides of my house I can. looking so much better now. We lost a little bit of canola through to wind, but yeah, I'm much more confident in the future right now.
6: Was that a tough time?

0: Really quite tough. And I think because there were other fires around the district at the same time, even going away on holidays, you go through Depot Hill and have a look at how hot that fire was. I had quite a physical reaction to that going through, just thinking about what could have happened again.
1: Well, thank you very much for your time in the country air. I can see it in your eyes. Sorry to bring back those memories, but thanks for your time today. And it's great that we're here for a good cause as well, for the charity. Hey, Joe, just quickly, this isn't the only golf day that's happening tomorrow. Lake Grace has got one. Lake Grace has got the Turkey Day. And that's got a bit of history to it. It really does have some history to it. Historically, there was a guy and his wife, they used to have the turkeys and they would, you know, maybe wring the neck, pluck them. And then the winner got the turkey and they've kept the tradition going. And tomorrow is the Lake Grace Golf Turkey Day.
2: You get a turkey?
1: You've got to win.
2: Okay.
1: You've got to win a section.
2: Might need to learn golf, Nate.
0: Yeah, we might.
2: Thanks so much for joining us. And thanks for coming to Three Springs as well, Richard.
1: It's been a pleasure. It's been so nice just to have a look at the country as well. But we do have some wool to get back to, so we better get back to Bell.
3: Thanks for that, Richard and Joe. And wasn't it nice to spend a little time this afternoon at Three Springs as they're gearing up for that big event tomorrow, the big fundraiser. It is 1:05. So let's get to the wool market results just in a moment. Before that, though, I wanted to congratulate Great Southern Shearing contractor Sarah Buscombe, who's the new president of the WA Shearing Industry Association. Now, Sarah takes over from Darren Spencer, who has served as president for more than 15 years. Sarah says the industry is in a great place right now.
4: Look, I'd just like to continue to uphold the standards in the industry that have been set. I think we're at a good place now. COVID has probably cleaned out our industry, for want of a better word. We've got some pretty good standard of shearing teams out there. I think just keeping that quality of the shearing is paramount for farmers and our industry as a whole. To keep the compliance of contractors and new contractors coming in is pretty vital in our industry, and to uphold the safety standards that there's been a lot of work done on in the past years.
5: What made you want to put your hand up for the role, Sarah?
4: Look, I have a passion for the industry. All my working life I've worked in the sheep and wool shearing industry. It's nice to give a little bit back to an industry that's given so much to me over my working career. I guess I have a rounded knowledge working as a wool broker and also within our contract business. Yeah, I guess you have an understanding from all facets of the industry, which I think can contribute quite positively to the association.
3: Sarah Buscombe, the new president of the WA Shearing Industry Association, and she was speaking to Kate Forrester. 1:03. Well, at the wool sales this week, the Eastern Market Indicator was up 5 cents to finish the week on 1,909 cents a kilogram clean. And the Western Market Indicator was up 22 cents to close at 2,094 cents a kilo clean. Danny Burkett, what did you make of the week?
6: Oh, it was a good week in wool, especially for the Fremantle market. We only traded on the one day, the Tuesday, at 17 and 18 micron, both added 45 clean to their total, 17 closing at 25.80, 18 micron just shy of the $25 mark, 19 microns back over $23 to close at 23.20, that was 30 cents clean dearer. 20s plus 15, 21.35 on the close. 21s and 22s both added 35 for the week. 21s closing at 21.20 and 22 micron, I would suggest, closing roughly just shy of $21, although hard to get a quote on those. Pieces and bellies are fully firm, plus 15 to 20 in places. So if we look at a 19 micron, there's only $1.20 separating pieces and fleece. Historically, that sits very well. Oddments, stains, locks and crutching slightly cheaper for the week. Lambs, insufficient to quote. Finer weaners, so those at 55, 60 mils in length, I would suggest probably plus 50 to 80 in places. So very strong market in Fremantle across the board this week.
3: And who was bidding this week, Danny?
6: We had our normal bidders in the market, Tech Wool Trading, took 17% of the Merino fleece wool across the country. They took 21% of the crossbred market. They took 20% of the skirtings and 15% of the oddments. PJ Morris was the second largest buyer in the fleece market, 12.5%. Endeavour Wool Exports at 12.5%. Sequoia Materials at 11%. That was across the country. But if we look in the Fremantle market, we had Mellowa, another Chinese company that was the second largest buyer in our market. So a good spread of buyers. TNU were also there, placed very well in the early part of the week, but obviously got overtaken as the week went on. So an extremely good spread of buyers in the wool market, all representing China, but all having a good go at what was available on offer.
3: And what's on offer? How many bales for next week?
6: Very shy next week, just over 21,500 bales shared between Sydney and Melbourne. There is no sale in Fremantle. We have a recess next week. We will then offer the following week, and then we walk into our three-week annual roster recess. So very limited quantities as we go on. In particular, just given Melbourne offers a lot of crossbred types, there will be very few Merino types on offer next week.
3: Thank you very much for that, Danny. Just an update on the bird flu situation. The H5 strain of bird flu has been detected in an Australian seabird for the first time. It's in a greater crested tern found in Robe in South Australia, and that takes the total detections in Australia to 12. News time, 1 o'clock.
7: Good afternoon, Brianna Shepherd with ABC Radio News. The former Chief of Staff to Mark McGowan and Roger Cook has completed his meteoric rise through the ranks of the Labor Party to become the state's newest Cabinet Minister. The ABC understands first-term MP Daniel Pastorelli has been promoted to Cabinet at a Labor caucus meeting this afternoon. He takes the place of Paul Papalia, who announced his retirement on Monday to care for a sick family member. Mr. Pastorelli's promotion, backed by Premier Cook, had threatened to cause a rift in the party's factions before a deal was struck yesterday. A Cabinet reshuffle is expected to be announced in coming days. The Federal Communications Minister says there's no evidence the Telstra outage contributed to the death of a regional South Australian woman on Wednesday. SA Liberal Senator Karen Little posted on social media claiming a person had died after they failed to connect to 000 during the outage. Telstra has today said there's no record of a foul called to 000 from the location, while SA's Police Commissioner has said there is nothing to suggest the outage impacted on the woman's passing. Communications Minister Anika Wells says at this stage there's no confirmed link between the death and the network disruptions.
8: We are all working collaboratively together. We await the SA Police investigation to run its course, but there is currently no evidence that there is any causative link between the Telstra outage and this very sad outcome.
7: Federal Agricultural Minister Julie Collins says the H5 bird flu remains low risk to humans following the detection of the first positive case in an Australian seabird. The dead greater crested tern was found on its own in Robe on South Australia's southeast coast. SA authorities believe the bird may have come into contact with a sick migratory bird from the sub-Antarctic region. Minister Julie Collins says it brings the total number of positive cases in the country to 12.
9: We are working closely with the South Australian Government in terms of their enhanced surveillance. They have already increased their surveillance and they still have quite healthy populations of Australian seabirds and they have not detected any mass mortalities.
7: The Council assisting the Royal Commission into Anti-Semitism and Social Cohesion has made a strong rebuke of social media company X. On the final day of hearings in this block examining social media companies, Richard Lancaster has told the Commission X has disrespected Australia by refusing to take part in hearings. He says evidence given in the hearings has shown the platform is one of the most prolific publishers of anti-Semitic content.
10: Yet the same company refuses to engage with an Australian Royal Commission that is inquiring into ways to make social media a better place for Australian end users. It shows a shocking disrespect and disregard for the Australian community.
7: Emergency services are urging residents in parts of Halls Creek in the Kimberley to prepare to leave amid a bushfire warning. A Watch and Act is in place for residents near Mardiwa Loop, with the blaze moving in a northwesterly direction towards homes in the area. The Department of Fire and Emergency Services says people who plan to leave should do so now and take their emergency kits with them. Three people have been charged after allegedly evading police in South Perth overnight. Police say officers attempted to stop a car on Canning Highway shortly before 9 o'clock. It's alleged the driver failed to stop, driving away in a reckless manner before crashing into a fence on Mill Point Road a short time later. The 37-year-old driver was arrested. Police say a 32-year-old female passenger tried to drive the car away after the crash and was also arrested. A quantity of methamphetamine was found in the vehicle, with all three facing charges and due before.

0: date is yet to be confirmed, but the Clacton by-election is expected to be held on August 13.
1: Whenever you shake your head at Australian politics, just think about the UK's Count Binface. Thank you, Nick Grimm. And that's all from the World Today team this week. The program's supervising producer is Matt Bamford, associate producer Barney Porter, and technical production by David Sargent, Kem White and Nick Drakoulis. I'm Andy Park. Have a great weekend. Bye for now.
2: People will say, is it ethical to do this research with animals? Let me ask you this. Is it ethical to...
3: It's all going off here on Afternoons. 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
3: Not even the right sting. It's not Joe, it's Amber, but it's Friday and I'm used to working one show a week, not five. I have run out of words. Welcome to Statewide Afternoons. Thanks for having me. Songs in the Key of Wales for karaoke today, not cetaceans, songs from musicians who hark from the lands of Gavin and Stacey, Shirley Bassey and Tom Jones. It's a pretty good field to choose from. And we do this in honour of Bonnie Tyler, who died last night. I confess I've had a crack at some of those weight loss drugs and I did shed a little bit of weight, stopped taking them while it felt like the whole world was becoming skinny before my eyes. It's a conversation I have with myself all the time. It's not a conversation. It's a kind of war that pitches me against myself. I'm so good at seeing everyone else as beautiful and worthwhile, but being kind to myself about myself is a challenge that I reckon is very common. And here's this little nugget. My mother-in-law, may she rest in peace, went to one of those weight loss support groups in the 70s. And back then they had a corner that you had to go and stand in when you'd put on weight. You had to sing this little song, Bear With Me. Apologies in advance. I'm in the pig pen. I'm in disgrace. I'm so ashamed I can hardly show my face. Bree Shepherd is in shock. I could be thinner. I could also just happily enjoy the fact that I am loved by my family and friends for so much more than my waist measurement. I wonder who else dwells in that kind of internal space. Jo Stanley has the same argument with herself, and the next conversation might just turn out to be the two of us shouting same at each other. But I'll try my hardest to make it more interesting for you, and I hope you will stick around for that. Before all of that, Bree Shepherd joins me with the headlines. Hi, Bree.
5: Good afternoon.
3: Are you in shock?
5: I'm in a bit of shock. And it's look, as from a ballet background, it takes a fair bit to shock me, but it was so much more intrusive and sort of underneath. Was never openly.
3: No one said it out loud.
5: Well, you didn't sing songs about how bad you were because you hadn't lost weight or whatever it might have been. Jesus.
3: I know.
5: That is. And look, I think that's a conversation that unfortunately almost all women would have.
3: All
5: and many
3: us.
5: Men,
3: yeah,
5: but
3: yeah,
5: all of us.
3: All of
5: will
3: us.
5: Have.
3: Yeah.
5: And it is a, yeah, it's, I think it's a lifelong thing, isn't it? Trying to turn that inward, as you said, what you see in others and how you can just recognize and go, why can't I do that for myself?
3: Yeah, yeah. I'm trying.
5: We all are, yeah. I'll get on to news because that's your chat with your next guest. A former Chief of Staff to Mark McGowan and Roger Cook has become the state's newest Cabinet Minister. The ABC understands first-term MP Daniel Pastorelli has been promoted at a Labor caucus meeting this afternoon. He takes the place of Paul Papalia, who announced his retirement on Monday to care for a sick family member. A Cabinet reshuffle is expected to be announced in coming days. A postal worker has appeared in Perth Magistrates Court charged with mail tampering. Hassam Kasim is charged with two counts of tampering with mail at Perth Airport last month. The court heard Mr. Kasim allegedly tampered with cash in a Star Trek mail security bag, and the police prosecutor told the court there may be further charges. And former broadcaster and one-term senator Darren Hinch has died aged 82. The man known as the Human Headline worked in radio and television for many decades. He later served as a federal senator for Victoria and set up a political party that successfully won seats in Victoria's parliament.
3: Bree, stay right where you are for another round of Wheel of Bree. Before we get to weather, just a little bit of traffic. There's a pothole on Albany Highway southbound at Fremantle Road in Maddington. The centre lane is affected. Must be a big one. Can we call it a sinkhole? Lies here on Afternoons. The centre lane is affected. No traffic delays, but drive with caution around there. There's also a breakdown on Leach Highway eastbound at Orong Road in Welshpool. Vehicle in the left emergency lane. No traffic delays. However, proceed with cautions and

0: happens. Emergency works on Reid Highway eastbound at Altone Road in Bennett Springs. The left lane there is closed. Speed is reduced to 40 kilometres an hour. No major delays, but exercise caution. And also keep in mind that the Northbridge Tunnel is closed tonight between 8:30 and 5 a.m. tomorrow. Let's do this.
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0: Where I am speaking to Kaz. How's it going?
2: No, Catherine.
0: Catherine's, sorry, close. Kaz is Caroline. Okay. Hey, how's it going, Shelf Out? I knew exactly who I meant, even
2: there
0: if you
2: are.
0: Didn't.
2: I'm well, thank you.
0: How's it looking?
2: Yeah, so pretty cloudy over the southwest of the state and a little bit of cloud over central parts of the state as well. But if you're in the north, beautiful sunshine continuing, and they will see that for the next few days. Temperatures in the mid-20s to low 30s. And for us in the southwest, there's a little weak cold front that comes through tonight, but really just a few very light showers, mostly around the south coast, and we will see cloud again in the morning and clearing up to a mostly sunny day. Funny.
0: That's me. I'm the partly cloudy one. Thank you for that. I'm so glad you said that.
2: 18 tomorrow for Perth, 7 overnight. So we've got a few cold nights ahead of us and 18 tomorrow and Sunday. And then just a gradual sort of warming trend as the week goes on until we get our next sort of decent rain on Thursday.
0: Gorgeous. Catherine Shelfout, thank you so much.
2: Thank you.
0: It's time for Wheel of Brie, wherein Brianna Shepherd reads the lyrics to a cheesy tune in her newsreaderly tones, and you have to guess what it is without Googling it. I trust you because you're an honest bunch. I know this about you. Brie, how did we go? I had nothing to do with it today.
3: Good. I also tried to find one, but as I'm looking at it now, I'm like, if people, this one's just too easy.
0: Is it so raunchy as per?
3: No, I veered away.
0: Oh, well done.
3: Yeah, thank you. Although most cheesy songs are cheesy because they are humpty
0: euphemism.
3: Yeah, exactly. Mm. Yeah. But we'll go with this one.
0: Mm-hmm.
3: It was the dark of the moon on the 6th of June in a Kenworth pulling logs, cab over Pete with a reefer on and a Jimmy hauling hogs.
0: Oh, I know this too.
3: We was heading for Bear on I-10. About a mile out, Shaky Town. I says, great English, Pigpen, this here's the rubber duck, and I'm about to put the hammer down. I don't think I've ever heard this song.
0: You haven't heard this song. I'm just trying to find it in the system so that I can play it.
3: Oh, this one is worth a play.
0: It's absolutely worth a play. And I reckon people are going to be texting. Yep, someone's already got it. Please put, they got so excited they just sent it through without their name, Brie.
3: What a lovely Friday.
0: It is a lovely Friday. I will see you again in an hour. Thank you for coming out to play all week with me. Annie in Chidlow has got it. And Lisa in Bayswater, she says, and... Okay, rightio. Somebody else is waving at me. Just and they want me to karaoke. That's what I'm doing. I'm reminding you that karaoke is songs in the key of Welsh. But to those of you who got this, congratulations, Sandy, Lisa, and Annie. Well done.
4: Breaker 19. This here's a rubber duck. You got a copy on me, Big Ben? Come on. Yeah, 10-4, Big Ben, for sure. By golly, it's clean clear to Flagtown. Come on. Yeah, it's a big 10-4 there, Big Ben. Yeah, we definitely got the front door, good buddy. Mercy sakes alive, looks like we've got us a convoy.
5: It was the dark of the moon on the 6th of June in a Kenworth pulling logs. Cab over Pete with a reefer on and a Jimmy hauling hogs. We is heading for Bear on I-10 about a mile out of Shaky Town. I says, Pigpen, this here's a rubber duck and I'm about to put the hammer down.

0: miler back off them hogs. Good, 10-4, about 5 mile or so. 10, roger, them hogs is getting intense up here.
1: By the time we got into Tulsa Town, we had 85 trucks in all, but there's a roadblock up on the Cloverleaf.

0: that pigpen? Negatory, pigpen. You're still too close. Yeah, them hulk is starting to close up my sinuses. Mercy sakes, you better back off another 10.
1: Well, we rolled up Interstate 44 like a rocket sled on rails. We tore up all of our swindle sheets and left them settling on the scales. By the time we hit that shy town, them bears was getting smart. They'd brought up some reinforcements from the Illinois National Guard. There's armored cars and tanks and jeeps and rigs of every size. Yeah, them chicken coops was full of bears, and choppers filled the skies. Well, we shot the line, we went for broke, with 1,000 screaming trucks, and 11 long-haired friends of Jesus in a chartreuse microbus.
0: Hey, rubber duck to Sodbuster, come on there, yeah, 10-4, Sodbuster, listen, you want to put that microbus in behind that suicide jockey? Yeah, he's hauling dynamite, and he needs all the help he can get.
1: Well, we laid a strip for the Jersey Shore and prepared to cross the line. I could see the bridge was lined with bears, but it didn't have a doggone dime. I says, Pigpen, this here's a rubber duck. We just ain't going to pay no toll. So we crashed the gate doing 98. I says, let them truckers.

0: y'all don't want to do them honks out there for sure. Well, mercy sakes, good buddy, we're going to back on out here, so keep the bugs off your glass and the bears off your...
1: So many of you good people got it right. It was indeed Convoy by C.W. McCall.
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4: Amber DFS has issued a watch and act warning for a bushfire in Halls Creek. This fire is heading towards homes in the north around the Mardawa Loop. If you are in this area, you should prepare to leave. This fire is burning slowly in a northwesterly direction and is currently not contained nor controlled. Firefighters are on scene, but you should be prepared as conditions could change. So just repeating, there is a watch and act fire within Halls Creek along the Mardawa Loop, where there is a potential risk to houses in the area. If you are nearby, you should prepare to leave. And for more information, you can visit the Emergency WA website and keep listening to ABC. Of course, I'll be back with another update in about half an hour.
1: Thank you, Carrie. Tell me, how is your relationship with your body these days? I wonder if you're comfortable in your own skin, or are you worried that there's too much skin? Do you think sometimes that you may never reach a point of happy acceptance of your body? And what would acceptance look like anyway? This unnamed person says it's not always about losing weight. I've tried to put on weight for years, and it's not fun being constantly told I don't eat. I do, and I struggle to gain weight. It's much the same with some of my family. We are lean genetically, and it's a subject close to our hearts. Wish there was an equal amount of discussion around people like us who do try and need to gain weight. I'll see what we can do about that, but I wonder if you could ask yourself, if society throws at you deep levels of shame for being fat, to the extent that you don't want to leave the house or go and talk to anyone, that fat phobia is such a palpable thing to feel. And I think people want to be thin. All of advertising wants us to be thin. I don't know if there would be the same degree of shame, but I do take your point. Also, this correspondent says, "Hi, Amber. We go over years taking away the debilitating pain some inflammation conditions cause, such as osteoarthritis, as well as weight loss. It's changing lives. It is doing wonderful things. I'm talking about changing our relationships with ourselves, really. That's more specifically the conversation I'm going to have with Joe Stanley next.
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0: desperate for a win, but it won't be easy when they take on the Bulldogs under the roof at Docklands on Sunday. All of the action on ABC Sport from 11 on 102.5 ABC Perth and WA.
1: My eye was drawn this week to a column by the Melbourne broadcaster and comedian Joe Stanley. On first inspection, it was about Joe's recent take-up of early morning walks for exercise, something she doesn't overly enjoy but does anyway. On closer inspection, there was a meditation on our relationship with our bodies, that constant wrestle between self-criticism and acceptance. It spoke to me because, like many people in midlife, or perhaps at any age with double figures, I have a complicated relationship with the sack of flesh and bones and gelatinous goop known as me. I started taking a GLP-1 injectable for weight loss, partly motivated by health and partly by something else that rhymes with sanity. And then, for reasons that I'm still trying to figure out, I stopped taking it. I might start using it again. I don't know. I feel like we've watched the whole world become thin in the last year, the absolute bastards. Joe, a problem shared is a problem halved, so let's halve our problems together. Hello.
2: Oh, Amber, I just love that we're having this conversation, and can I say I hard relate. I think maybe we're of the same generation. I'm a Gen Xer who was raised to believe that if failed as a human. And so now at 54, when my clothes don't fit me, I think, okay, I love who I am. I'm strong. I'm healthy, deeply grateful for this. But somehow that voice is still in my head.
1: I want to sing to you. I sang it a little bit before we got you on the line. My mother-in-law was part of one of those weight loss groups back in the 70s. And if they'd gained weight, they had to stand in a corner and sing this. Brace yourself, Brenda. I'm in the pig pen. I'm in disgrace. I'm so ashamed. I can hardly show my face. I think it might have gone on. But how's that? I mean, things have improved slightly.
2: Well, I mean, it was more subtle for us. We just got it from our magazines. People didn't shame us and put us in the corner. Although some of us had mothers that perhaps did kind of intimate that, you know, a shame. But you know, I feel like we are, at, you know, in middle age, the greatest thing is to not care what other people think of you, right? Like, I feel that.
1: Yes.
2: But when I go walking, which I don't love, but I do it because my clothes didn't fit me anymore, right? And I'm like, well, I don't want to buy a whole new wardrobe. But out I go, and all of the self kind of criticism just starts coming back. And I think, like, I think most of us had some kind of disordered eating in our 20s, calorie counting and all of that craziness, and it starts to creep back, and I don't want it. But as you say, the GLP-1s, I mean, I just, it's attainable to me now. I think, oh, what if I just did that? Or maybe I should eat less chips. I don't know.
1: My mother goes on diets, but in hard rabbit ears, but they're actually more little starvation campaigns where she eats lettuce for a week, and she's 83. And I did say to her one day, can you please lead the charge for me? At what point do we get to give up on that? Joe, it's easy to blame social media these days for skewing our ideas about aesthetic beauty and body image, but this predates social media. This stuff has been peddled in women's magazines since day dot. Is that where you got it from?
2: Oh, absolutely. I remember picking up my first Dolly magazine and just going, oh, okay, so there's an acceptable, beautiful way of looking, and then there's what I see in the mirror. Let me say I've never had a challenge as far as my body is concerned.
1: Joe, I'm just going to ask you to perhaps go into another room and stand on one leg because you are sounding a little bit Dalek-y. Is there a bad signal at home?
2: Oh, no. Oh, I'm so sorry.
1: Walk around.
2: Oh, I'm really sorry
1: it's okay.
2: About that. Oh, no. Is this better? I don't know.
1: Keep talking. Tell me. Well, hey, just to shame you, what did you have for breakfast?
2: I had a protein shake for breakfast. No. I'm trying to fit into my pleather skirt. Can you hear me? Is this okay?
1: Yes, I can. I heard pleather. Points to you.
2: No.
1: Oh, that's so great. Do you have kids, Joe?
2: I have a 17-year-old, and I'm really hoping that I somehow role model for her a different relationship with her body. I think the ideal is not even body positivity.
1: Oh no, Joe, the line is so bad. I'm just gonna play a little promo and pop you on hold for Joe, okay. Carrie to try and figure that out. It is, what is it, 10:02 here on 102.5 ABC Radio Perth and WA. My guest is Joe Malone. We're talking

0: talking about, you know, just that constant argument you have with yourself about, you know, our bodies. It's not just women. It is men as well. There seems just all of advertising shows an ideal body type that is, and also age, to be fair, which is young and slender. You know, and now that you can actually get this medication, which is life-changing, I am not for a second knocking it. I have tried it. I'll probably go back on it. I don't know. But what I do want to know, the question that I'm asking, the conversation that I'm wanting to have is about self-acceptance. And at what point do you see your qualities that exist that are beyond your body, you know? I could list some other of my things that I... What are your good points, Joe? You're clever. You're funny.
1: What are my good points about... Sorry, well, I missed
0: that. Well, no, I just said this is what I want to train us to do. Like, we've also been trained to not list our other good points. Like, you're funny and you're clever. You've got a cool job. You're a lovely woman. But I would stand here and say, oh, my God, I'm so fat. I wouldn't say, oh, my God, I'm so funny. Like, that's true.
1: Yeah, for me, I think that's absolutely the key. And I focus on kindness and beauty in people and in nature and connectedness with each other. I'm a great listener. I like being present with people. I like making people feel as though they matter. You know, these are things way more important than fitting into those pants that don't fit me anymore.
0: I think maybe that's my talk back question for right now. I dare you, 1300 221025 or 0437 221025. I dare you to tell me two good things about yourself, two things you like about yourself. Do it, because then I will read it out and I'll shout it out to the whole of Western Australia. Isn't that a good idea, Joe?
1: I love that so much. That's like the perfect glimmer for the day.
0: Do it. Tell me the good things about you. The good thing about reading your column this week was that it made me stop and recalibrate. It made me think about the health of my relationship to my body, with my body. Is that part of the solution then, to keep having these discussions, not just once but consistently?
1: For me, it's an acceptance of the fact that acceptance is the work. You know, like, I think that it's not going to be, oh, I've ticked that box, now I love my body and everything about myself. Yeah. I think it's a lifelong unlearning of that, and being kind of, you know, self-compassionate about that as well. Like, you can't just switch off that you were kind of conditioned with.
0: Joe, tell me about the people who love you.
1: Well, before I went Dalek-y, I was going to tell you that I have a beautiful 17-year-old daughter, and all I want for her is that she isn't kind of inheriting these problems for herself. And I think that I'm doing a pretty good job. She and I, we laugh together, we watch movies together, we read the same books and talk about them together. So that's heaven. And my husband and I, we love footy. So that's what we share. Yeah. And again, you know, that's just about connectedness.
0: And does he laugh at all your jokes? I bet he does.
1: Yes, but unfortunately he's way funnier than me.
0: Oh, no.
1: That's okay. I'm actually, people would be surprised to know I'm a natural introvert. So I quite like going out and him being the person that people are laughing at.
0: My husband ran into his GP yesterday and he said, I've learnt more about you in the last 2 years with Amber on air than you ever told me in all the years I've been seeing you as a patient. And I always talk about him so lovingly because he is a lovely bloke.
1: Yeah, and, aren't we lucky?
0: Yeah, I think he could admit that I'm funnier than him. Could everyone please ring him and tell him I said that?
1: That's important.
0: Joe Malone, hey, have a great weekend. I hope your team wins. Thanks for having a chat with me today.
1: Thanks so much.
2: 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And Perth's coming alive. 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Lights go on. The crowds gather. 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
0: I really want you to text me, and let's just make this a backlash against the kind of pressure that we have on us, to tell me two good things about yourself, two things you like about yourself. I don't care if it's your ears, you know, or your hair, or I don't know. You tell me that you're good at something you're good at.

0437221025. I will derail that notion from Steve. Steve says there is an old saying from the 80s and 90s says nothing tastes as good as slim feels. There was also another, and all of those sayings were peddled at those weight loss groups. And there was another one that said little pickers wear big knickers. Oh my God. Oh, it's a wonder that any. Oh, someone just said, I hate my ears and I'm bald. Oh, look, I really wish I could give you a hug. Tell me two good things about yourself. That you just did the opposite. See, this is how much we struggle with liking ourselves and seeing the good in ourselves. Amber, I'm edging up on 59 and I think that I really look hot for my age, mainly because I don't give a rat's what other people think of me. I'm strong and healthy and love my healthy body. My 85-year-old mum, on the contrary, is the same as yours, constantly telling me how fat she is, how horrible she looks, and that she needs to go on a diet. I've tried to explain to her that it is really important for her to maintain muscle mass at her age, but she never listens. It did my head in so much that I had to take her bathroom scales off her, says Marty. Marty, that is absolutely brilliant. Jonesy says, I'm fat, I'm not fit, and I'm very happy. Well done to you, Jonesy. That's what I'm talking about. It's coming up to 2 o'clock. We'll have some more news. Let's have some Silver Chair before that.

0: coming up to 2 o'clock. I could just see a little pom-pom in the glass in the studio. The pom-pom appeared to be wiggling and waggling, and I wasn't sure if it was Carrie's ponytail. I was trying to figure it was what it was. It was the top of Sharon Greenock's head. She's in her footy jumper, and she's not a tall woman, but that pom-pom was going off. Have the neighbours pruned your side of a tree? Did someone leave the WhatsApp group without explaining why? Trials of modern life coming up after the news.
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3: Good afternoon, Brianna Shepherd with ABC Radio News. WA's newest cabinet minister, Daniel Pastorelli, says he's honoured to be taking the place of outgoing MP Paul Papalia. Mr Pastorelli was elected to the Northern Perth seat of Lansdowne in last year's state election after spending 9 years as a staffer for Premiers Mark McGowan and Roger Cook. Mr Papalia's resignation leaves several portfolios vacant, including corrective services and defence industries, and has triggered a by-election in the seat of Secret Harbour. Mr Pastorelli says he's eager to take on whatever portfolios he's assigned.
4: I am looking forward to whatever job the Premier decides to hand over to me, and I'm sure he'll make a wise decision in the coming days.
3: A Perth paediatrician charged with multiple child sex offences has been granted bail. David Webber reports.
5: Chia Liang Saw has been charged with indecent dealing and indecent recording involving multiple alleged victims. The courts heard he allegedly had hidden cameras in consulting rooms in Midland and Nedlands. Perth Magistrates Court has been told he's now been charged with 4 new offences, bringing the total to 57. The court heard the investigation is ongoing. The magistrate granted home detention bail with electronic monitoring. Chia Saw has been told not to contact any alleged victims, not to have unsupervised contact with children, not to use encrypted communication, and not to go near the Malaysian consulate. He's scheduled to appear in court again on October the 30th.
3: A postal worker has appeared in Perth Magistrates Court charged with mail tampering. Hassam Kassem is charged with 2 counts of tampering with mail at Perth Airport, with the offences allegedly happening last month. The court heard Mr Kassem allegedly tampered with cash in a Star Trek mail security bag. The police prosecutor told the court there may be further charges. Mr Kassem, who was representing himself in court, asked for an Arabic interpreter to be available for his next appearance. The 57-year-old, who's on bail, is scheduled to appear in court again next month. The head of the media watchdog says there have been no complaints about anti-Semitism on the ABC or SBS that have warranted formal investigations. Australian Communications and Media Authority Chair Nerida O'Loughlin has given evidence at the Royal Commission into Anti-Semitism and Social Cohesion. Yesterday, the anti-Semitism envoy told the Commission ACMA didn't have enough powers to discipline the ABC. Ms O'Loughlin says the complaints it's received have not fallen under its jurisdiction.
6: A single comment in a whole news program, or a particular comment, and that comment may be opinion rather than fact. So we may form a view that we can't find a breach because it was an opinion given by somebody on the program.
3: Emergency services are responding to a Wachanak bushfire in the state's north. The blaze near Mardiwa Loop in Halls Creek was first reported around 9:30 this morning and is now moving in a northwesterly direction towards homes. DFES is urging residents in the area to prepare to leave now with their emergency kits. Overseas, briefly, and Spanish authorities say a wildfire in the southern province of Almería has killed at least 12 people. The BBC's Warren Bull reports.
7: Around 150 firefighters, supported by 5 fire trucks, tackled the blaze. Witnesses said it was caused by a downed power line, sparking flames which quickly spread to a nearby wooded area. Some of the victims were found inside vehicles which had been engulfed by the flames. Rescue teams have evacuated more than 1,000 people from the municipality of Los Gallados and surrounding settlements. Wildfires have become regular occurrences across southern Europe, as a sustained heatwave has brought temperatures of around 40 Celsius. Spain, France and Portugal are all dealing with major incidents.
3: And the AFL has unveiled its strategy to get 100,000 people in India playing Australian rules football. It includes spending money on youth and grassroots programs and setting up an AFL India Talent Academy. AFL boss Andrew Dillon made the announcement during Indian Prime Minister Narendra Modi's visit to the MCG. He says they've learnt from previous efforts to grow the game overseas, including when they played AFL matches in China.
8: What we didn't have there was a sustainable community grassroots participation, and that's why the focus going into India is to do that. And then ultimately there may be commercial rewards, there might be gains for points, but absolutely it's just to get that foundational support to grow the fandom, and then ultimately we'll see where it takes us.
3: Perth's weather, partly cloudy, medium chance of showers this afternoon. Right now in town it's 19 degrees. 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
0: Gather around you, petty cousins, aunties, brothers and sisters. The Trials of Modern Life is your scream room. We have imaginary plates you can throw at a wall. We are the void in which you can scream. We are not the judgy friend who will say, it could be worse. We are the posse who will ride at dawn to wrap your enemy's house in toilet paper and put glad wrap on their toilet seat. The Trials of Modern Life is coming up shortly.
11: On ABC Perth and WA, it's time for karaoke.
0: Here she is.
12: Hello. That was fun today. People had some great suggestions.
0: Yes.
12: I didn't know how it would go. It was a little bit niche, something Welsh, but there are actually more bands and artists than you think, and some that I just didn't know were Welsh. Like one of the highly commendeds today was Ship of Fools by World Party.
0: I love
12: They're
0: that.
12: Welsh. That almost won. There was, can I read a few others?
0: Please do.
12: So Trev said Baby Please Don't Go by Budgie, which is a Welsh heavy metal band. Good suggestion. There were, of course, some Shirley Bassey and Tom Jones suggestions, as you would expect. Someone said anything by Welsh opera singer Bryn Terfel. And as you know, I do like some slightly lateral suggestions. So Justin impressed me with suggesting Sweet Nothings by Florence and the Machine, because her second name is Florence Welsh.
0: Welsh. Yeah.
12: So that's kind of clever.
0: Close, no cigar, though.
12: Yeah, but I like it.
0: Okay.
12: And also Steve from North Perth, I like that. His suggestion made me smile. It was Sail Away by Enya, and I thought, I Googled her. I thought, I don't think she's Welsh, but he said his sister-in-law thought the lyrics were, save the whales, save the whales, save the whales.
0: That's made my day.
12: That made me smile, thanks. But look, the winner, because I hadn't heard this song before, my companion in the booth there, Dave, who is much cooler than me, suggested it, and I listened to it and I loved it. It's also very clever. They sound very Welsh, so that's on point, and the lyrics are very, very clever. I'd read you the first lyric. I'd rather be liberated. I find myself captivated. Stop doing what you keep doing it to. I'd rather stay bold and lonely. I dream I'm your one and only. Stop doing what you keep doing it to. Things are getting strange. I'm starting to worry. This could be a case for Mulder and Scully. So the winning song is Mulder and Scully by Catatonia.
0: Woo!

0: a bit of love for that karaoke. That was Catatonia with Mulder and Scully, or it was Mulder and Scully with Catatonia. I'm not entirely sure.
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2: There is a watch and act prepare to leave warning for a bushfire burning in Halls Creek. This fire is heading towards homes in the north around the Mardawa Loop. So if you are in this area, you should prepare to leave. This fire is burning slowly in a northwesterly direction and is currently not contained nor controlled. Firefighters are on scene, but you should be prepared as conditions could change. So just repeating, there is a watch and act fire within Halls Creek along the Mardawa Loop where there is a potential risk to houses in the area. If you are nearby, you should prepare to leave. For more information, you can visit the Emergency WA website and, of course, keep listening to ABC. I'll be back with an update in about half an hour.
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0: As I said, the Trials of Modern Life is your scream room. We have imaginary plates you can throw at a wall. We are the void into which you can scream. We are not the judgy friend who will say it could be worse. We are the posse who will ride at dawn to wrap your house, your enemy's house, in toilet paper and put glad wrap on the loose. Joining me to solve your petty problems is Sharon Greenock. Ah, Sharon Greenock. And Josh Kale. Hello.
5: Hello.
6: Oh, your face when you found out it was him. Not that you don't like Brad Fitzgerald, but you went, oh, Josh. Just can I do a public service announcement? Mm. Yeah, Josh and I are in here now. And we apologise for how giddy we may be. And we don't care if you've talked about the dog, because we're all day on ABC. And
5: can never talk about it enough,
6: no,
5: I would argue.
0: It's true.
6: Yeah, we're happy little pumpkins.
5: Pretty boy.
0: Sharon flew in and, as mentioned, not a tall woman, and that pom-pom on the top of her head, she was leaping like a gazelle. It took 20 years off your life.
6: Oh, it was lovely.
0: We had a trial.
5: Purple storm. Right?
6: Purple storm. If you don't know us, if you're new to us, we both go for the Dockers. And we were never in doubt, were we, Josh?
0: We have a fresh trial off.
6: Fresh trial. Ooh.
0: Hate to interrupt.
6: Love that. Love that.
0: Marilyn in Bayswater says, I have a coffee rewards card and had reached my free coffee. It's a regular place for my husband and myself, so I wanted the more expensive coffee for free. So a cappuccino. So I asked for my coffee, telling the assistant I could have mine for free. I still hadn't asked for the second coffee. The assistant rattled off the second coffee as she was familiar with the usual order. And I said, yes, but I want mine for free. The assistant said she would give me the espresso for free, but I asked again, I want mine for free. She hesitated but gave me the free coffee. Do you think I have a right to get what I want with my free coffee?
6: Absolutely.
5: I couldn't disagree more.
6: Yeah, yeah.
0: Short and sweet.
6: I hope Marilyn got a new card as well, because you need a new card today, Marilyn. You know, you start again. All over. It's like a little mini lottery win in that, isn't it?
0: Yeah.
5: I'm sorry. The loyalty program, it's very clear. The cheaper of the two things is what gets made free. That's standard procedure.
0: Is it?
5: I think so.
6: It's rubbish.
5: I'm sorry, Marilyn. I mean, you got a free coffee.
0: They should have done it in two separate orders, like had him hide behind the bush.
5: What strategic planning could have
6: been? I think Marilyn was pulling a Swiftie. Like she was going for the...
5: She wanted her coffee, which was more expensive. She said that.
6: Okay.
5: Yeah. Marilyn outwardly said the more expensive coffee is the one she wanted for free, which is fine. I understand. There are rules.
6: And regulations.
5: And procedures. And we must follow them.
0: So you are with the merchant.
5: I am with the good merchant class. I stand with
6: and
5: you,
6: And I'm
5: merchants.
6: With Marilyn.
5: I stand with all coffee shop owners who have nary a cent to pull together. The margins are so slim.
0: Josh is correct, says someone on the text.
6: Oh,
5: we love to see it.
6: Josh, they're going for Josh today.
0: You could have started the Dutch East India Company back in the day.
5: Perhaps, if necessary.
0: Sharon knows what I mean.
6: Yeah.
0: This one hit me because I can be a bit haphazard with responding to texts. What is it with friends who don't respond to a text message for days, if at all? I've had discussions with mates and it seems we all know that person who just leaves you hanging. One friend gets infuriated and says it's rude. Others have said we should all just chill out. How long is too long to wait for a response?
6: See, that's either end of the spectrum there, isn't it? You know the person that doesn't reply to you, so just give them a deadline. Like, we do fish and chip Friday night, right? And I've got someone who's not said yet. Now, I'm in the car all afternoon scooting around, so I don't have time to even look at my phone. So I've just messaged them and said, hey, I'm going to be in the car all afternoon. Just let me know as soon as you can, are you in for the fish and chips? Because it's a different order if them two are coming as well. So this is not a friend who doesn't reply, actually. She's working. But it's just give them a deadline. I work great with it. Tell me, because I am that person as well.
0: Who doesn't reply or gets shirty?
6: I can't deal with it in the moment. No, I don't get shirty. I don't reply sometimes. I say to people, I say on all the WhatsApp school pages, I'm never offended. Please remind me, because lots of things are going to drop out my head. So, you know.
5: Yeah, I think Sharon's right. Friendships are like expectation management, right? So, like, in a way, if you know that person is that type of person, either you're willing to forgive them and you'd let it slide, or you're not. And then maybe you shouldn't be the one constantly messaging them. If you know that they're unreliable in that department, I don't know why you are expecting a leopard to change their spots.
0: I'm the unreliable reply, and then when people do it to me, I'm
5: you're so mad.
0: Outraged.
5: I also am not a very good replier, hence why I'm asking for forgiveness, because I get a stream of messages through the work that we do, it often falls down the wayside, and I feel so guilty about it. But then they need to follow up, and that's kind of on me to be more on top of that stuff. How many unread texts have you got?
0: 120.
5: Yeah, that
6: unread. Have you really got 120 unread?
0: So many of those are PR. There's a certain
5: sure.
6: Look, I
0: know who I'm talking about.
5: Yeah, yeah. But what I do is I just mark them as read for my own sanity.
0: How do you do that?
5: Just open it and dip out.
0: That's far too much effort. And 91 calls.
5: Sorry, you got 91 missed calls. That would be voicemail. It's what Amber's
6: doing
5: right now.
6: They're on voicemail, babe.
5: She's showing me her phone.
6: They're on voicemail, Amber. And it's really nice voicemail.
0: That's not voicemail. It is.
6: And you can see what they've said. It's really good. All right, little lesson for Amber at the end of this show.
0: That was me.
5: You
0: won't
5: get a kick out of looking at those voicemails, because if it's an iPhone, they do this thing now where they tell you the style of voicemail. So they'll tell you if someone's nervously voicemailed you.
6: Oh, do they?
5: Very enjoyable. Or they've done it assertively.
0: 25th of the 6th was the last one. Hi, Amber, this is Jackie. I don't know anyone called Jackie.
6: But you do, actually, Amber. Probably you do. It's your sister.
0: Okay. Oh, we have a Tim Tam related.
6: Oh, let's do that.
5: But in answer to the question, how long is too long? Again, I think you just do it, as Shaz says, just do another message. And if they don't, then if you get a wall of just you doing it, that's exhausting. And then you
6: just leave it.
0: What I try to build into it, because I know that this is the case for me, is that I've been distracted by something shiny. I was in the shower, whatever.
6: Yeah.
0: There can be a lot of reasons as to why I didn't respond immediately. I texted someone recently and I immediately was like, oh my God, have I done something to annoy you? Are you cross with me?
6: Oh,
0: it's so crazy.
6: Yeah.
0: So I would encourage people to not go on that silly little jaunt inside your head and
6: it's
0: just
6: annoying yourself,
0: understand
6: isn't it?
0: That someone is busy and distracted.
6: Yeah. And if they're like me, they need a reminder. So just text them again one more time.
5: Yeah, and often people aren't upset about it.
6: No.
0: I like this one. This one's a real conundrum. I was meant to go on a big girls' trip to Bali but had to cancel at the last minute. I had already paid for my accommodation and, in fact, I paid double so that I could have a room of my own in the villa and not have to share. I accept that I can get that money back, but I was a little miffed, just privately, that someone who had paid half as much as me got to sleep in a room of their own and not offer me any recompense or at least a thank you. Am I being petty? I'm being petty, aren't I? No, you're not.
6: She is being petty. Should say thank you.
5: This person moved into that place.
6: So someone said, oh, okay, I'll step in then.
5: Yeah.
0: No, I think she deserves to be recompensed for the extra money. So she paid extra money.
6: It was her who pulled out. She wanted a room of her own. So it was her who pulled out, right?
0: Mm.
6: It was her who pulled out.
0: Mm.
6: So then someone else has jumped in, right?
0: But she should pay the value. That person should pay the value of that room because it's extra. Don't you reckon?
6: No, I think.
5: Oh, I see what you're saying.
6: Right.
5: I actually think Amber might be right on this.
6: Yeah, got it. I've got it now.
0: Can you explain it better?
6: Yeah.
5: No, I think you explained it well. I just, in my mind, I was trying to work out whether this person was a newcomer to the trip or they were already on the trip and had paid for a room and then maybe because this room was now empty, moved into that room.
6: And if someone took her room and has offered her nothing.
5: Exactly.
6: I'll offer a few, Bob. Yeah.
5: Yeah.
0: No, has not offered her the
6: anything.
0: Yeah.
5: Yeah, it's not
6: offered her anything. She's not said thank you or given her a bunch of flowers, according to this one.
5: I think you pay the you pay a bit of the difference, maybe half of the difference.
6: You just message and say, look, oh, great. Look, I've jumped in at the last minute. I'm sorry you couldn't go. Yeah?
0: Never go to Bali.
6: Stop
5: it. I've never been to Bali.
6: You've never been to Bali? Oh, no.
0: I think there should be a group of people who just have their own group, Facebook group that is I've never been to Bali, and you have a look on there every day just to feel good. And a little bit smug. Yeah?
6: Yeah, okay.
0: Yeah.
6: Smug away now and that's it. Bali's beautiful. It depends where you're going and it depends, you know, how you do it, you know.
5: Yeah. Let me know what's good in Bali.
6: If you're doing it on a budget,
5: Bali person,
6: don't go.
5: Don't go?
6: No. If you go, if you've got plenty of money, it's great.
5: What do? You hang out with monkeys, elephants?
6: Well, I don't like monkeys. That's a weird thing about me. Okay. But so, look, if you've got kids, you can get beautiful nannies and they are just gorgeous. Oh. They help you and you pay them more than they're saying they want. And honestly, it was one of the best holidays me and Kim have ever done with little kids. It was absolutely beautiful.
5: Oh, lovely.
6: Like Kim and I got to go and have massages and this, that and the other because we had these ladies, these two ladies who loved my children almost like I do, you know?
0: Yeah.
6: It was beautiful.
5: I'm trying to work out in this instance how you broach it because it's awkward to ask
6: someone
5: to pay.
6: You can't. Money's really weird subject.
5: Do you go to the head honcho, whoever's put this girls' trip together and go, look?
6: Oh, no, because that's gossiping. That's just being really bitchy.
5: So what? They just got to live with this.
6: Yeah, you just got to live with it and hope that she steps on a bit of Lego.
5: Gee.
6: In the middle of the night or something. So yeah, no, you're not. So the answer to her question for us, Josh, was: am I being petty? I'm sorry, I said yes at the beginning, but it's happened. She's not offered you any money at all. Move on. You know you're the better person.
5: You just hope it comes out in the wash and then the next time something happens like this, you get...
6: She'll get Barley Belly, the one who didn't give her anything.
5: Okay, then she gets Barley Belly. All right.
0: I'm very interested in the wishing someone to step on a piece of Lego and I think that should be a spell that we're all able to cast.
6: Really
0: it's
6: hurts,
0: effective and
6: it
0: minor.
6: It just hurts so bad.
0: Yeah. This one says, what if the message is via WhatsApp or Messenger and you can see they have read it?
6: Ooh. Oh, yeah, you know, yeah, I know.
0: The kids
6: still
0: all have read receipts on. Do you have read receipts on?
5: No, I don't.
0: No, why would you?
5: I took them off.
0: Yeah, no, I don't.
5: I don't want people knowing that I've read
6: You need to spend 20 minutes with
0: Josh.
6: Young
0: people do, though, because they kind of want you to know if they've left you on read.
5: Yeah, that's, leaving you on read is kind of
0: a
5: power
0: thing,
5: move.
0: It's a power move. Okay.
6: I know my big kids have seen the beginning of my message. You know when it comes up? Oh. I know they have.
5: Oh, yeah, and I do the thing, because you can do the thing where you press the message if it's a notification.
6: Yeah.
5: You get a good chunk of the message.
6: I know they've done that to me, and it looks like they've not read it. And I think, oh, you're smart little gits.
0: I want to get to this next one.
5: Mm-hmm.
0: I play online Scrabble with a friend who has lately been getting a lot of 50-point words that use all the letters. I suspect she's using AI. How can I ask without offending her? Or are we all just using AI to cheat on everything these days? Ooh.
6: Well, the next word you play should be cheat.
5: Oh,
6: cheat,
5: that's good.
6: Then friend.
5: And send a message.
6: Imagine if you could get disappointed. That'd get 50 plus points, wouldn't it?
5: Absolutely.
6: So, yeah, that's horrible.
0: I would hate to have you as my enemy.
6: Sorry.
5: As someone that is a big lover of Scrabble, which may surprise no one, I don't like playing online for this reason.
6: No.
5: I think honourable play is in person. You get to look that person in the eye and go, you've definitely made that word up.
6: There's nothing
5: and then
6: better
5: you consult a dictionary and then you find you're right.
6: Yeah.
5: And those are the consequences.
6: Yeah.
5: Skip a turn.
6: Yeah. It's bordering on evil using AI.
5: But
6: I
5: would argue, and what I will say is, I think you're presuming the worst of your friend. I think your friend has been studying up.
6: Oh,
5: your friend's
6: Josh.
5: Been beaten a lot at Scrabble and they're like, all right, I'm going to start training. And
6: you know
5: not
6: what?
5: Using AI. I'm just getting better.
6: It kind of.
5: And you got to look internally and you got to go, if I want to be a real Scrabble champ, I'm going to rise up to the challenge, not look to AI as an excuse.
6: Do you know what? It's a really interesting thing, isn't it? The theme today has been friends, friendship maybe, you know, because how good is this friend? Because like I would honestly say, if I was playing online with you, Josh, right, I would honestly say, Josh, are you taking the pee out of me? Are you using AI?
5: AI
6: like,
5: double five, yeah.
6: Yeah, but it's obviously they're obviously not that close because she's not prepared to say anything. She's just going to keep getting beat. You just stop playing with her after a bit, wouldn't you?
0: You would.
6: Yeah.
0: I mean, using AI for Scrabble, it's a gateway to something, isn't it?
6: Oh, yeah. Gateway to yeah. It's a bit like cannabis.
5: Hard drugs.
6: Hard drugs, yeah. Cannabis, gateway to heroin. They all said it.
0: Tracksuit pants and marijuana.
5: Absolutely.
6: Yeah, marijuana.
5: I would say, yeah, and maybe it's because I just don't use AI in my day-to-day life.
0: Same.
5: And I know that people do.
6: Oh, doctors do. My doctor does. Oh, really? One of the doctors does. Do you mind if I use AI? Like it's yeah.
5: And then they're upfront about it. They're not.
6: Yeah, they're upfront about it. And I go, yeah, yeah, dead impressed. Whatever. Yeah,
5: I mean,
6: they do.
5: Yeah, I guess it's a creativity maybe to using AI for Scrabble. It just seems so small. So
0: yeah,
5: that's
0: why
5: petty.
0: Would you? But I think also, you know, I do the applications for science and medicine are incredible. But I do think if you're just using it for things like that and it takes a swimming pool full of water for you to win that round of Scrabble.
6: Yeah.
5: Limiting.
0: Just have a think about it.
6: Yeah, play the word cheat next time, I say.
5: Yeah, actually, that's a good way of looking at it. AI is not a game. It's not like a little fun tool.
0: No.
6: Well, you see, I've been using the ChatGPT a little bit on my phone, you know. Oh. And Jasmine's...
0: For what?
6: Oh, just like... A house is cheaper in this suburb, that suburb, you know, kind of blah, blah, right? And honestly, Jasmine's about to turn 15 and she's ripping me a new one. Mom, she said, do you know how much water is used? And I was like, awfully guilty, but so proud of her. I was like, yeah, Jazz. She's telling me the data center uses this much water and so on, so on, so on.
5: Have you ever cheated at Scrabble? Just generally?
0: Never. No.
5: Interesting.
0: I don't think I cheated at anything.
6: I wouldn't know.
5: I cheated at Monopoly for sure.
0: I think I stole money from mum and dad when I was 12. You know, they sent me out the shops to buy their cigarettes. They deserved it.
6: You don't even look guilty even now.
0: Oh, bless. I've got naturally innocent face. Hey, you two, always a joy and a delight. Thank you for coming in, Josh. Josh
5: always
0: has taken
5: there, yeah.
0: time out of his drive.
6: Oh, no,
0: show.
6: Get back to Bridget.
0: Lucy Bell is hosting Drive this afternoon. She is my absolute favourite, Miss Lucy, and I love hearing her on the radio. So that's a treat for you guys to look forward to. Bree Shepherd is walking into the studio for another round of news headlines, and we will play Wheel of Bree. I'm a little bit early for her. Is that all right?
7: Yeah, I'm here.
0: Your microphone's up.
7: Hello.
0: She reads it off her phone too. She's not printing it out. So there was I just talking about data centres using swimming pools full of water and us Generation X people print things out, whereas the younger ones read it off their phones.
7: Look, yeah. I do still have hard copies when I'm in the news, radio newsroom reading those bulletins, because what if something just dropped out?
0: Yes, yeah.
7: And then I had nothing in front of me. It's the same when reading TV bulletins. You have it in front of you just in case, because it's happened before.
0: Yeah, right. Okay.
7: Yeah, where the auto cue goes out.
0: Really?
7: Yeah.
0: How'd you go?
7: I just read off my paper.
0: I've got to tell you a story.
7: Okay.
0: John Cunningham. No, I'm going to tell you first.
7: Go.
0: John Cunningham was the chief of staff at Channel 9 and Channel 7 in the newsrooms back in the day. This is a terrible story. He was such a...

0: he was such a prankster. Russell Goodrick was reading the news and Dad came up close to him just before the news bulletin went to air and he let off a fire extinguisher, which made a hell of a noise and put Russell off his game.
1: Oh.
0: He was so pleased with himself. He's such a turd. Anyway, that's my dad. That's where I get it from.
1: Watch out for those pranks.
0: Yeah, watch out for me. Bray, what's happening in the news?
1: WA's newest cabinet minister, Daniel Pastorelli, says he's honoured to be taking the place of outgoing MP Paul Papalia. Mr Pastorelli was elected to the northern Perth seat of Lansdale in last year's state election after spending 9 years as a staffer for Premiers Mark McGowan and now Roger Cook. The H5 strain of bird flu has been detected in an Australian seabird for the first time, with authorities also carrying out testing on a fur seal found in New South Wales. CSIRO lab testing confirmed the deadly strain in a greater crested tern found in South Australia's limestone coast. There have also been two further confirmed cases in South Australia and one in WA, bringing the total number of detections to 12. And China and Taiwan are bracing for a powerful typhoon after a week of deadly storms that have already claimed at least 50 lives in China. Typhoon Barbie is forecast to pass north of Taiwan over the weekend before hitting southeastern China and is expected to bring catastrophic rains and wind.
0: Thank you, Bree.
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0: Which I'm just going to say, stick around for another round of Wheel of Bree, wherein you get to guess the song. David Carsten joins you for weather. Hi, Dave.
3: Oh, hello, Amber. I just wanted to say from the outset, Russell Goodrick was my first boss. He was amazing.
0: Okay.
3: He was a beautiful man. Hello and welcome. Hello. Hello and welcome.
0: I was just a little bit worried. Yeah, and there you were, right there. I was like, I hope no one who knew Russell was listening.
3: I was sitting right here the whole time. Look, weather around the
0: state. Can I just stop you for a second?
3: Yes, I'm going to stop.
0: Dad used to say about newsreaders.
3: Mm-hmm. She's going for it, folks.
0: $10 haircut on a $5 head. Sorry. Okay, how's the weather?
3: He had amazing hair, I'll have you know. As we go around the state, Broome, 28.9 degrees there right now. In Carnarvon, it's 21.9. 20.3 degrees in Kalgoorlie. In Geraldton, it's 21.5. Bunbury, it's 16.7 degrees there. And 14.4 degrees in both Albany and Esperance. In Perth today, it's mostly sunny, a slight chance of a shower. Winds southwesterly, 15 to 20 k's an hour, tending southerly in the early afternoon and then becoming light in the late afternoon. We're expecting a top today of 19 and a low overnight of 7. Tomorrow, becoming cloudy, light winds. We're expecting a top of 18 degrees. Same again for Sunday, partly cloudy, a very little chance of rain, but again, a top of 18 degrees. Right now in Perth, it's 18.2.
0: Dave, I should have updated that to today dollars. Russell Goodrick did have a magnificent head of hair, but the joke really lies here. So if I update it to today dollars, you would say he had a $300 haircut on a $30 head. So Dad was saying the haircut was,
3: I feel you. I'm picking up what you're putting down.
0: Thank you, Dave. Bree Shepherd, Wheel of Bree, wherein our serious newsreader reads the lyrics to a cheesy tune and you have to guess what it is. We did very well last round. Did you think of this one as well?
1: I am going to read the one I've thought of, but to be honest, I think it's quite easy, but this was around, I'm 40 this year, and this was around when I celebrated my 13th birthday.
0: I don't think being hard is the spirit of Wheel of Bree.
1: Okay. Well, it's cheesy.
0: Cool. 2, 1.
1: I've got something to tell you. I've got news for you. Going to put some wheels in motion. Get ready, because we're coming through. Hey now. Hey now.
0: I don't know.
1: Hear what I say now.
0: Okay, all right.
1: Happiness is just around the corner. Hey now. Hear what I say now. We'll be there for you.
0: Do you know what? I feel like I've just attended a self-help forum.
1: Do you really not know this one?
0: No idea.
1: Wow.
0: I am a simpleton.
1: No, that doesn't mean you're a simpleton. That means you have taste.
0: Oh, okay. I'll take that. Own it. Take that. If you know what that song is, do
1: it also means you have taste to our audience if you guess this song. Of course. I'm not saying anyone who guesses it doesn't.
0: That's my favourite song ever. Okay. That was Wheel of Bree. Thank you, Bree Shepherd. She's on all afternoon. And David Carsten for coming in. Next up, you're going to hear about a new novel that's set in the surf breaks. I have this notion in my head that surfing

0: That was the drums there with Let's Go Surfing. Tons of you have responded to Wheel of Brie, and I think it's just proof that you don't cheat, which is great. Don't Dream It's Over, Crowded House, says Andrew. Sandy also suggested that. Another person says, I think it's the Venga Boys. And another one suggested Outcast. Shake It. So it was Venga Boys. The Venga Bus is coming, I think it was. And having suggested that surfers are all lovely people who would never do anything wrong, this person says, take my wave and I will kill you. Point Break meets Rear Window. That's certainly a line that caught my eye when I read it, and I'm sure you're leaning into the wireless upon hearing it. That's a description given to a new novel that's hitting the shelves, and the author is joining me next. Australia, maybe. Nope, that was the wrong thing.
1: It's just Mowboy. Me and some of my favourite people are putting on an hour of music, comedy and games with performances from Drifting Clouds and Baker Boy, That Blackfella Show, tonight on ABC TV and ABC iView.
0: I've spent many early Saturday mornings on ABC Radio Perth discussing the weekend's surf conditions with local experts who have a working knowledge of our coast. So I feel I have a small window into a community that operates on a different plane, one with an intimate connection to nature. It's a connection that can be tricky to articulate to the rest of us who don't surf, so imagine the challenge of expressing it on the page. Nicholas Timms has carved out a career as an ad copywriter, but he's been a surfer since he was a kid growing up in Byron Bay, and now he's a published author. His debut novel is called The Lineup, and surfing provides the backdrop to the narrative. Nicholas, welcome to Afternoons.
2: Hello, thank you for having me.
0: Congratulations on the lineup. Before we dive into the book, is it fair to say that surfing and the feelings that surfing evokes is difficult to put into words?
2: Absolutely. I think it's such an interesting mix of, you know, there's a lot of beauty to it. There's a lot of, you know, you feel spectacular when you're out there, you know, but there's also a lot of fear. I mean, even as a lifelong surfer, there's nothing scarier than that giant wave bearing down on you. And that just the sheer power of nature, as you say. So I think, yeah, there's a lot of complex feelings. And I think, it's hard to express, but it is a lot of fun to try and get that imagery on the page as well.
0: I think I'd imagine it's pretty sacred. It'd have to be the centerpiece of every childhood that happens in Byron Bay, Nicholas. How important was surfing to you growing up?
2: Oh, incredibly. Yeah, there's a picture of young me, maybe 3 or 4 years old, on my mantelpiece back at home right now, just on a surfboard, riding a little shore break. My dad would take me out every day before school, basically. So it was really ingrained into my entire life. So pretty much my whole life revolved around surfing. And as I became a teenager, I started joining the comps. And again, my whole week revolved around training for the comp, going to the comp on the weekend. And pretty much everything was about when I would get that next surf. So it was a really big part of my life.
0: I started out as a copywriter in advertising very long time ago, when things were still cut out with scalpels and stuck on the page with gum glue, and then you had to go and get a bromide of it, and typesetting was done manually. I knew what kerning was. Nicholas, as a copywriter, getting your message to be effective in a few lines is such an art form. Has the lure of stretching your legs over 300 plus pages been something you've been keeping a lid on for a while?
2: Yeah, you know what? It kind of came from, as you probably remember from your advertising days, how much feedback you get on your copy and your words. And this started as a way to just really stretch my own legs creatively with no boss but me, no client but myself. So it was just a really fun way to get my own, I guess, creative spirit out on the page. And I think, but to be honest, the spirit of advertising and the creative idea of having a really single-minded thought that can be fleshed out in all sorts of ways can really be applied to novels as well. Like, this novel came from just a really simple, central, high concept that then rolled out into 85,000 words.
0: Speaking of which, tell me the premise of The Lineup. What's the story that you had to get out of your brain and onto the page?
2: Absolutely. So it's about Beau Curran. He is a washed-up pro surfer who had a traumatic incident in the ocean and now clings to surfing in the only way he knows how, which is by watching the live surf webcams, which are typically posted at most popular breaks around Australia. And one day, while he's watching one of those webcams, he witnesses a murder on the sand back at his home break in Byron Bay. And he recognizes a distinctive pattern on the surfboard of the killer. But nobody else sees the murder. Nobody else believes what he saw. So he has to return to Byron, reintegrate into that surfing culture that cast him aside all those years ago, and find out the killer.
0: Couple of questions about your main character, Bo Curran. Firstly, please, that surname is surfing royalty. Is that a significant choice you've made, Tom Curran's name?
2: Well, look, it's a bit of an homage for sure. I think I was just looking for what name sounds incredibly surfy, I think. And I actually did know a couple of Currans as well, you know, growing up, I think. And I think it's just a really surfy sounding name. And as you say, there's Tom Curran, of course. So definitely an homage for sure.
0: My guest on 102.5 ABC Radio Perth is Nicholas Timms. His new book is called The Lineup, and it's a murder mystery that takes place in Byron Bay, isn't it? Yeah, and someone sees a murder on the surf cam. It's a great premise. Nicholas, I'm just going to get you to pause for a little second there while we do some business here.
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0: Carrie, what can you tell us?
4: There is a watch and act prepare to leave warning for a bushfire burning in Halls Creek. This fire is heading towards homes in the north around the Mardawa Loop. So if you are in this area, you should prepare to leave. This fire is burning slowly in a northwesterly direction and is currently not contained nor controlled. Firefighters are on scene, but you should be prepared as conditions could change. So just repeating, there is a watch and act fire. Prepare to leave warning within Halls Creek along the Mardawa Loop, where there is a potential risk to houses in the area. If you are nearby, you should prepare to leave. For more information, do visit the Emergency WA website and keep listening to ABC Radio throughout the afternoon.
0: Thanks, Carrie. And back to my conversation with Nicholas Timms, who is the author of a new novel called The Lineup. It's a murder mystery set in the surfing community and on the waves. Nicholas, on that premise of Bo being a washed-up former champion, any parallels there with Mark Occhialupo's story?
2: No, look, no direct parallels, not intentionally. I think I essentially was just looking for who is the character that would be looking at these webcams obsessively, because I came up with the premise first and I said, well, who could be watching that so often that they see this murder happen? And I thought about maybe somebody who has an injury, but then I realized, is there someone with really, I guess, a traumatic incident that caused them to drop out of the pro tour, and now they have this really tragic act of watching the surf cams constantly? So no direct references to any particular surfer there.
0: Is this your first crack at writing a novel?
2: It's my first crack at writing, and I guess getting this far with a novel. I've definitely got a couple of you know, bad drafts in some bottom drawers back at home. But this is my first crack at a crime novel, and it's my first crack at actually taking a novel to publication. So it's been a really wild ride, but I've enjoyed it.
0: And my huge congratulations to you. And I put my hand up. I wanted to do the story because the Saturday Breakfast Show, the first hour of that show rests on the shoulders of the surfing and the fishing reports. And me, who knows nothing about either, has kind of been forced to get to know the odd thing, which I instantly forget. And I get into trouble for trying to say froth and grom and all that sort of stuff, which I can hear you just going, don't, you're an old lady. It's such a satisfying result for you, your debut novel being picked up by a major publisher and getting a front cover endorsement from Michael Brissenden, an absolute superstar of the ABC family who's now a very successful novelist in his own right. I imagine receiving that kind of encouragement is pretty important for someone like you, yeah, for the solo pursuit of writing.
2: Yeah, it was amazing. I certainly didn't expect to have any sort of, you know, positive feedback at first. It was initially all just written for myself, just my own creative fulfillment. To have some of these big legends in the game like Michael Brissenden and Margaret Hickey give me some really, really glowing endorsements has felt really special, yeah.
0: Congratulations. Nicholas Timms is the author of The Lineup. It's out now and it's an impressive read. Thank you so much for having a chat with me today.
2: Thank you.
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0: 13 minutes away from 3 o'clock. Lucy Bell is your drive host for this afternoon, and Josh will be joining her. Now, I mentioned kerning with regard to typesetting. Darren from Beverly says, are you familiar with the typesetting saying only so many points in a pica? No, pica, pronounced pica. And then by way of explanation, the pica unit of measure likely got its name not because it was the font size used for printing the pica book, but because the pica became the rule in the measurement sense for for printers. I had a chat with someone really interesting a couple of weeks ago about the M-Dash, the history of the M-Dash. It's had a fall from grace in the last couple of years as it's become quite an identifier when someone might have used AI to do some writing. But the M-Dash, so called because it's the width of the letter M. Who knew? So many fascinating little things to know about the world. Shortly, you're going to hear about some brilliant longboard surfers. I've already played that and I don't care. I'm going to admit it and turn it off and be completely clunky.

0: The Whalebone Longboard Classic is on from today until Sunday. Grommies from around the state are heading to Cottesloe Beach to compete. Plenty of vintage boards will be on display, as well as food and bevs and pop-up shops. It's a free to head along to. People of all ages will be competing, with the youngest being 11 and the oldest being 77. Station reporter Ash Davis went out there and spoke to a couple of competitors. Megan Tucker is the first female president of the Cottesloe Longboard Club. She says there's been an uptick in girls and women joining the sport.
1: Yes, first female of the club. We started back in 1999, so I wasn't even born for that. But yeah, very cool to be the very first female president of the club.
2: Tell me about the role of women in the sport at the moment, and I guess the increase that you're seeing.
1: Yeah, so we're definitely seeing a good increase at the moment, which is very good to see, but there's a lot of work that has had to go into that. I mean, over previous years, from what I've heard, there wasn't really a place for women in the lineup, and now all of the incredible work that's been happening at our club level to get our women involved, and especially the juniors, has been great, and it's been very supported, which is good. And then also with Surfing WA, they have a lot of programs getting women involved in the water, which is a really good thing to see. And yeah, even the men out there supporting us is really good, so we're very thankful for that.
3: Hi, I'm Jane Fajeri. I've been longboard surfing for 20 years, and I started when I was 45. Yeah, I was living in a small coastal country town, and unfortunately my marriage broke up, and my friend's marriage also broke up a couple of years later. And it was, we just got together one day and we thought let's go surfing again. And so we started. It was like having to learn again for me, because I hadn't done it for about 20 years or so. And then we ended up joining a club in Dongara, and from that we never looked back. We both longboards to this day. We've got friends and, well, partners and that, you know, I met through surfing. I found it really good when I was out in the water, all my troubles, everything, you know, if I had any problems and that, I wasn't thinking about that. I was just enjoying the water, and I love the feel of the water washing over me. You know, it's just so good for your soul and your mental health, yeah.
2: Now, I'm wondering if it's the fact that it's a little bit overcast today, but it's not particularly chilly here. Have you been in the water yet?
3: Yeah, I surfed yesterday. The water's a little bit cool, but we wear steamers, yeah. So mine, I wore a 4.3, what they call 4.3 steamer, so it's quite thick, nice and warm.
2: And so when are you competing?
3: I'm competing on Sunday in the women's over 60s. Just myself and another girl, Hero. She's lovely. And yeah, we're just going to have fun. The bit of history about the Whalebone. It started 27 years ago when Peter Dunn, he found an actual whale bone on the beach, and he decided to have a longboard competition. And the whale bone was set as a trophy, made into a trophy, and that's how it all eventuated, and it's been going for 27 years every year. So yeah, it's amazing.
4: So my name is Barbara Putica. Everyone calls me Babs. I'm the president of the Indian Ocean Longboard Club down in Yalling Up, but we've come up to Cottesloe this weekend for the Whalebone Classic. It's always a good time coming up. Luckily there's waves today. It can be a bit hit and miss with Cottesloe, but it's just been a beautiful morning. Lots of people around, lots of surfers.
2: Okay, just for people who have no clue about longboarding, how does it differ from surfing with a shorter board?
4: Yeah, so bigger boards, normally anything over 9 foot. It's kind of developed from the first surfboards that were shaped in Australia and WA. So tomorrow morning they're running an old mall division. So an old mall is anything before 1967.
2: These old malls, oh my god, so they managed to, they're made of sturdy stuff, like they're lasting from the 60s and even earlier.
4: Yeah, yep. So it's really interesting to see the young crew get so passionate about these old mals and they start collecting them. The Cottesloe Longboard Club is actually hosting a social event tonight. And it's called like the Old Mall. Yeah, Old Mall Show and Shine. So everyone's going to be bringing their boards down and showcasing it and just having a look at everything. I've surfed one once in my life, and I've entered the division tomorrow. So everyone's, you know, really helpful, and they'll bring boards down for people to use that don't have one. And yeah, there's like a record number of girls that have entered the Old Mall division this year, so it's really exciting to see the interest growing.
2: There's quite a big age difference, isn't there? There's people of all ages that are competing over the weekend?
4: Yeah, absolutely. So you'll see age divisions, you know, over 65s, over 70s, and you'll see juniors. So again, it's really cool to see juniors longboarding and getting into it. And it's just a really friendly community. So yeah, everyone's very welcoming. No one judges you if you're, you know, not surfing well, or if you're just learning, or if you've been surfing for decades.
2: I usually come to Cottesloe to swim because I have a fear of big waves. So that to me seems a bit counterintuitive that you guys are surfing here. So just explain to people who don't know, I guess, about the size of the wave and how that works for longboards.
4: Yeah, so we had some swell come in earlier in the week, and everyone was really excited that there would actually be waves. This comp is normally held in the winter because that's when the larger swells do come around. Anyone who comes here in the summer, you know, it's normally flat. Today's, you know, pretty beautiful. It's definitely pretty slow in between sets, but there's some really nice, you know, 1 to 2 foot rollers coming in, plenty of waves being caught. And I think it'll just get better as the tide drops. So yeah, you have to get pretty lucky with the conditions, but today has been really, really nice.
2: How are the conditions looking for the weekend?
3: Oh, beautiful. It's the sun's supposed to be shining over the weekend, so it's going to be lovely weather. The swell tomorrow is very small. They might struggle a little bit. Then it's picking up again on Sunday, just probably about this size that it is now, 1 to 2 foot. So great, great size for us older ladies.
0: Station reporter Ash Davis there, speaking with Jane Fajeri, Babs Patika and Megan Tucker, all longboarders out at COT this weekend for the Whalebone Longboard Classic. And you can tune into the Surf Report tomorrow from about 20 past six. Christine Layton will be handling Saturday brekkie for me tomorrow. Joe will be back on Monday, and I will be back on Saturday breakfast next week. I've really loved having your company this week, and thanks for all your participation in the silliness, the chaos, the joy of hanging out here on Afternoons on the Radio with me. I'm going to hand you over to your regional drive programs. Paul Cook, I believe, has got the reins today. It is coming up for three.
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10: Amber was spot on. It is me back again. Wonderful to have you. Oh, for a Friday edition, I'm just a little bit excited. I've got my black coffee. I've got plenty of wonderful things to share with you. One of them is a much-loved animal that is endangered. Well, is it endangered anymore, I ask? Because a bunch of people reckon no, not so much, largely by the efforts done at Perth Zoo. You'll find out about what animal that is next in the program. And also coming up very soon, we're going to remember this guy.
11: He said that he never said, shame, shame, shame. we literally invented that. And it became his catchphrase so that most people would associate that with him. So, you know, just as we invented pig's ass for John Elliott, and that became a catchphrase for him. So he sort of loved, it was a two-pronged relationship.
10: Steve Vaz out there talking about the late Darren Hinch, who unfortunately news spread today that has passed away. So we'll have a look at Darren Hinch's career. And I thought off the back of that too, because it's the Friday quiz day, we would talk about some of those really iconic Australian journalists who would host a Current Affair program.
12: Of course, what these kids are doing is illegal, and every night the police do their best to stop it. But that's not easy. These kids are wise in the way of the street, and by the time the police arrive, the action is over.
10: It's the Friday quiz. It's the news coming up.
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8: Good afternoon. Brianna Shepherd with ABC Radio News. Newly appointed Cabinet Minister Daniel Pastorelli has downplayed suggestions he could one day serve as Premier. Mr Pastorelli will take the Cabinet position of Paul Papalia, who announced on Monday he's resigning to care for a sick family member. Mr Pastorelli was elected last year after spending almost a decade working as a staffer for Premiers Mark McGowan and now Roger Cook. Mr McGowan has told The West Australian he sees a future Premier in Mr Pastorelli, who's promised his only focus is serving in the government of Roger Cook.
14: Very kind. The future Premier is standing right behind me, actually, and I'm looking forward to working with Roger for many years to come in his government.
8: The WA Agriculture Minister Jackie Jarvis says a giant petrel found at Mullaloo in Perth North has been confirmed to have H5 bird flu. It brings the number of detections across the country to 12, including the first case in an Australian seabird found in South Australia. Ms Jarvis says a sick seal found at Chains Beach near Albany earlier this week did not have the virus.
15: It's not unusual this time of year to have young seals who might have had a bit of an injury to come to the beach, but there was certainly no suggestion that it had avian influenza. But thank you to the public who reported it, and so we can make sure that we investigate that.
8: A man has appeared in Perth Magistrates Court and pleaded guilty to possessing and distributing violent extremist material. David Webber reports.
16: Brendan Donald McLeod, a New Zealand national, was charged in February after Border Force officers stopped him at Perth Airport for a baggage examination and his phone was reviewed. Police said they found videos of killings overseas linked to various ideologies and videos about manufacturing explosives. The Joint Counter-Terrorism Team then executed a search warrant at a property in the CBD. The 24-year-old has now pleaded guilty to six charges, including possessing violent extremist material and transmitting violent extremist material. McLeod has been remanded in custody for an appearance in the district court in September.
8: Federal Communications Minister Anika Wells says it will take a lot of work for Telstra to rebuild its trust with Australians. Telstra's chief executive, Vicky Brady, has apologised for the disruptions caused by the network's widespread outage on Wednesday. The telco is now being investigated by the Australian Communications and Media Authority. Ms Wells says she expects it to fully cooperate with investigations now the outage is resolved.
17: It is time for Telstra to face the music. Telstra has a lot of questions to answer. We need to get to the bottom of what happened. We need to understand how to prevent it from happening again to make sure that something like this does not happen ever again.
8: Veteran broadcaster and former Senator Darren Hinch has been celebrated for his courage and integrity, even if it got him in trouble at times. Ethan Seidemann reports.
18: Hinch's colourful and dogged journalistic style earned him the nickname The Human Headline, while his law-breaking crusades to expose sex offenders earned him time in jail. Nick Pullen spent decades as Hinch's lawyer and became a close friend. He says while Hinch kept him busy, it was always in the pursuit of what he believed in.
19: He had a genuine reason for everything that he did. I developed a respect for that.
18: Broadcaster Neil Mitchell says that while he and Hinch had their battles, they both worked to serve their audiences.
20: I remember him as irritating, frustrating, fascinating, incorrigible, but a man who believed in himself.
18: Hinch died at home this morning, aged 82.
8: And in sport, France has again shown why it's one of the favourites to win the FIFA World Cup with an emphatic 2-0 victory over Morocco in their quarterfinal match at Boston Stadium to take them through to the semis. Larry Buttrose with more.
21: After a scoreless first half, the French found their stride in the second with star striker Kylian Mbappe's goal making up for a missed penalty earlier. His eighth of the tournament takes him level to the Golden Boot leader, Argentina's Lionel Messi. A second goal in quick succession from Ousmane Dembélé virtually assured jubilation in France and despair in Morocco. Les Bleus will now face either Spain or Belgium, who meet tomorrow Australian time in the next quarterfinal, while the remaining two quarterfinals between Norway and England and Argentina and Switzerland will be played on Sunday Australian time.
8: Western Australia's weather, isolated mostly coastal showers southwest of a line Durian Bay to Israelite Bay and along the remaining coast north to Shark Bay and east to Kaiguna. Those showers mostly clearing by this evening. In Perth, partly cloudy, medium chance of showers this afternoon. Right now in town it's 18 degrees. ABC News.
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10: Welcome, my belle. Paul Cook with you to entertain you for a Friday. Getting into the weekend. Wonderful to have your company. I'm excited. This drive thing takes it out of you. Man, Collins does it. Anyway, what am I going to do to entertain you to wrap up the working week? Well, I'm going to do it in a couple of ways. First thing, I'm going to tell you what day it is today in case you're wondering what to celebrate. You can put on your party hat for Global Energy Independence Day, which is apparently an awareness-raising observance dedicated to the transitioning of two renewable resources. It's not very sexy, is it? However, somewhere in the world today is apparently National Kitten Day. Oh, meow. So let's celebrate National Kitten Day. Going to be talking where kittens aren't endangered, but neither is this animal I'm about to talk about very soon on your radio. Was endangered, used to be spread throughout Australia, then a couple of tiny pockets, nearly lost it. Today, the Perth Zoo has gone, it's not endangered anymore. I don't know. Can we believe that? We're going to find out whether that is true and why you would say something like it's not endangered anymore. Because it feels like it could be a bit risky, right? And also, we lost a stalwart of Australian journalism and television. Darren Hinch, the outspoken at times controversial media figure and former senator, has died at the age of 82. The barnstorming journalist was known for his distinctive style, honed over the decades in media, as well as law-breaking crusades to expose sex offenders. He went to jail for that. So you're going to hear from those who worked with him and from his lawyer about his ability to stick to his guns no matter what the cost. That's all coming up. 0448 922 604. Friday quiz is on the way too, so we're going to delve into, on the theme of Darren Hinch, some of those marvellous characters we used to have as journalists and current affairs hosts. Some familiar names, I think. You go, oh, I remember that person. In the meantime, Spliadens.

0: Did you catch Split Enz when they played Perth recently, reforming? One of the favourite Split Enz tunes is that one. The opening track to 1983's Time and Tide, which include their huge number one, 6 months in a Leaky Boot, and was produced by a guy called Hugh Pangham, who did a lot of work with Phil Collins and Genesis, and also produced these guys. The Police, Ghost in the Machine album. Did some work with Paul McCartney as well. So, I mean, they had some good company helping him out. Split Enz for that tune. It's 11 past three. Good to have your company on Regional Drive this afternoon. Talking numbats. Can't have enough numbat talk, I don't believe, because we're constantly hearing about animals being added to the endangered list. But a little change of heart today and maybe some good news. Perth Zoo has played a role in helping this animal claw its way back from the fringe of holding a spot on the International Union for Conservation of Nature's Endangered Species List. There's a phrase. So it's with great excitement today that they're revealing that the much-loved numbat is no longer an endangered species. What does that mean? It's been downgraded to near threatened. Let's find out how the language works with Perth Zoo Science Program Leader, Dr. Harriet Mills. Dr. Harriet, welcome to the program.
1: Hi, Paul. Thanks for having me on.
0: Certainly for us in regional WA, I guess for those in Perth, you'll see a numbat at the zoo. But, I mean, if you're south of Perth in the southwest or Great Southern, you may even spot a numbat bouncing around. But we know that they have been incredibly endangered for a long time. So what's happened?
1: Well, we have seen a big improvement in their numbers from back in the 1970s when it was estimated there were only about maybe 300 numbats left in Dryandra woodland. And the estimates now are that there's probably between 2,000 to 3,000. So the population has really increased and has stabilised.
0: And this is, I would imagine, in part to the work that is done by those who care on the ground in looking after Dryandra and making it a safe area.
1: That's right. So what we do at the zoo is we have our breeding program, and we've been breeding numbats for release since 1993. And that's played a really important role in providing animals for translocations to start up new populations. But the other important factor has been that management of foxes and cats, particularly as predators of numbats, in places like Dryandra. And we know that those predators still have a really big impact. So while numbats have been downlisted to endangered, that's on the understanding that the movement that's been happening over the last few decades continues, because without that, they would be certainly in trouble again.
0: Well, let's talk about the vernacular around that. What does endangered mean? What's the definition of endangered?
1: The categories of threat that the IUCN uses are quite specific, and it does get quite complicated with their categories of threat. But basically, endangered means that populations have become very small, usually fragmented and low numbers. So by being downlisted to near threatened, that's actually quite an improvement in their status, because the next category from endangered is vulnerable, and numbats have been downlisted not just one category, but two. So they've gone from endangered down to near threatened, which is sort of dropping two categories down the list, which means they're much less at less risk of extinction.

0: doesn't mean the risk is over, though, because 3,000, I mean, yes, is a lot in one sense, but the other side of the coin, this is an animal that is still incredibly vulnerable to the environment around it.
1: That's right. And what we know is that numbats have declined and are only found now in less than 1% of their former range. So the zoo's breeding program has contributed by providing these animals for translocation into new sites. And we've been able to move numbats not only around Western Australia, but also to some protected habitats in South Australia and New South Wales. So restoring them back to that side of the country where they were before foxes and cats came along. But we still know that, 1% of the former range is a minuscule fraction, and there's still a great deal of work to be done to make sure that they are protected into the future.
0: Speaking to Dr. Harriet Mills, Perth Zoo Science Program Leader, we're talking about the numbat being no longer an endangered species, downgraded to near threatened. I'm curious, Harriet, there, you mentioned about supplanting the numbat into places in the eastern states. Have they prepared much the same groundwork as what has worked here in WA, or are you moving them into zoos over there so they can be a bit closer with a breeding program to safe regions in those states?
1: So there's a couple of different types of habitat, but most of those populations over there are in really large fenced sanctuaries. So we work in partnership with agencies such as the Australian Wildlife Conservancy, and they have these large fenced protected areas where foxes and cats have been excluded. And that's really the critical factor that allow numbats to survive. So the habitat is fairly important, but even in areas with really good intact habitat, if foxes or cats are present, we know that numbats don't do well. So these protected areas are really important.
0: Dr. Harriet Mills, wonderful news. It is a state piece of fauna, the numbat. So not only good news for the numbat, good news for WA. Thank you for your time and your work.
1: Thank you. And I'd just like to point out that this is a team effort. So all of our keepers here at the zoo and our docents, who are our volunteers, help out greatly with providing termites for the numbats to eat. And there's a lot of people who've worked very hard over many decades to get where we are today.
0: Dr. Harriet Mills, thank you for your time.
1: Thank you.
0: That's a good news story for you for Friday to kick off the program. Maybe we'll get back to the day where you just see a numbat bouncing around. I'm getting a bit excited.
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4: Hi, Paul, we do. There is a watch and act prepare to leave warning for a bushfire burning in Halls Creek. This fire is heading towards homes in the north around Mardiwa Loop. If you are in this area, you should prepare to leave. This fire is burning slowly in a northwesterly direction and it is currently not contained or controlled. Firefighters are on the scene, but you should be prepared as conditions could change. Just repeating, there is a watch and act fire within Halls Creek along Mardiwa Loop, where there is a potential risk to houses in the area. If you are nearby, you should prepare to leave. For more information, visit the Emergency WA website and keep listening to your local ABC radio, where I'll be back with another update at 4:15.
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0: Coming up next, Darren Hinch, the outspoken, at times controversial media figure and former senator, has died at the age of 82. The barnstorming journalist was known for his distinctive broadcast style, honed over decades in the media, as well as his law-breaking crusades to expose sex offenders. It earned him several stints in jail. We're going to dip into his career and hear from those who worked closely with him, not only in the media, but also on a legal front. In the meantime, 20 past 3, Yabba.

0: 23 past 3, ABC Regional Drive. I thought my relationship with a successful Frio was all but over last night. Halfway through, they didn't get a goal, which apparently has not happened in quite some time, playing Sydney at Perth Stadium. And then, you know, 6 goals in the third quarter. Was it 9 goals? A whole, like, not even the whole quarter. I mean, you get rid of the first third of that last quarter, 20 minutes, just bagging all those goals. An amazing game. How did you feel as a Frio supporter? It sends a message a little bit, doesn't it, to how the team is looking in 2026. And, I mean, this is a 1-2 battle. Top of the ladder was at stake here. And Frio, for whatever reason, I mean, hung in there and then decided at one point, you know, nearly over 5 goals down, that they were going to step on the gas. Amazing game. You would have heard it last night on the ABC. If you're listening this afternoon, from 5:30, we'll be going Collingwood and North Melbourne in a Friday night bang and match of the AFL. So stick around for that one, 5:30. Or you can stay with the ABC Listen app, where you can listen to Regional Drive.
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0: For many of us of a certain generation, Darren Hinch was an iconic figure. He had a look, he had a swagger about him, he was outspoken, controversial. He has unfortunately passed away today, the news broke, at the age of 82. Best known for his distinctive broadcast style, honed over decades on radio and television, he was also on law-breaking crusades for a while, exposing sex offenders without fear or favour. And it got him several stints in jail. He later served as a federal senator for Victoria, and he set up a state political party that successfully won seats in Victoria's parliament. The broadcaster's death was confirmed on air by his former radio station, 3AW. In 2017, then-Senator Hinch spoke to ABC News Breakfast, where he was asked if he ever pictured himself in politics.
2: Never crossed my mind that I'd jump the shark. Never crossed my mind. I've been in journalism for 55 years. I was talking to Laurie Oakes about this because I think I'm probably the only person who's ever interviewed every prime minister since Menzies. And I said to Laurie, you must have, or you, Michelle Grattan. He said, no, I only met him after he left. So I was a young reporter at Sydney Airport doing mascot rounds, and I think I interviewed Menzies in about 1964, and all the ones after that, yeah. Sonia McMahon at the dress at the White House and all that.
3: So what's through the switch? I mean, there is that clear demarcation for many of us. You're on this side, not that side. Forget it. What through the switch?
2: The last time I went to jail, as he says, the last time I went to jail. Got out of there, and we decided to do the jail to justice walk. And I went from Langokalkal prison to the steps of Parliament House in Melbourne, and we walked 180 k's in 10 days. And I thought, I'm not achieving anything on this side. Let's try and do something. And people said, why don't you run for politics? Why don't you run? And I didn't think I'd do it. And I thought, well, okay, give it a try.
0: Kind of don't make him like that anymore. He was a larger-than-life figure in Australia, known for his stoic attitude and famously for finishing his programs with, "That's life. I'm Darren Hinch." Steve Vizard, another popular TV host during the 90s, spoke to the ABC in Melbourne today about the fun he had lampooning Darren on Fast Forward in the 90s.
4: He said that he never said, shame, shame, shame. we literally invented that. And it became his catchphrase so that most people would associate that with him. Just as we invented pig's ass for John Elliott, and that became a catchphrase for him. So he sort of loved, it was a two-pronged relationship.
0: Steve Vizard also spoke about how popular Darren Hinch was during the peak of his career.
4: He was as big as you could be. I mean, when you think about it, he'd been a print journalist and worked for all the papers when really the papers were the only way of getting news. So the papers themselves were, newspapers themselves were massive. And he was one of the biggest names in newspapers. But then he moved to radio. And literally at a time when there was only radio and only a handful of radio stations, no FM, and a handful of TV stations, five of them, you know, no internet, no digital media, no pay stations, no any channels, literally a handful of ways of getting news. He was the biggest name on the radio to begin with, and then became one of the biggest names on TV. And like him or not, polarizing as he was, undoubtedly, binary as he was, you couldn't ignore him. Millions and millions of people watch telly, individual primetime shows every night. You know, most of Australia would watch the primetime shows. There was literally nothing else to watch. And most Melburnians would listen to the big stations. There was the ABC, and there was really 3AW for talkback. And he was as big a name in Melbourne as there could be.
0: Steve Izard talking about media cohort Darren Hinch. His lawyer, Nick Pullen, was also a close friend of Darren, and he spoke to the ABC in Melbourne today about Darren's influence on journalism and life, controversy, as well as his politics.
5: I mean, he lived life to the full. There's no question about that. And but also a great person to be with, to know personally. Very different compared to the, I guess, has been described as the white line fever that he had when he got to the microphone, that's for sure. He had this rather bombastic and bigger than life, you know, image about him. But to know him as a person was to know a real human being, a man full of humanity and a very genuine person. What really made me aware was how anti-Darren the media could be, how they thought that he was everything from an unethical

0: think that's where we bonded. He had a genuine reason for everything that he did, whether it was in relation to the law or breaking embargoes or going ahead with stories that no other journalist would touch. I developed a respect for that. And I mean, this was a man who did respect the law. He also had his own way of thinking about things, and sometimes the two things, you know, conflicted, I guess. He did rail against how badly things were reported in regards to the positions that he took. There was a lot of misreporting that went on. Why? Because being so larger than life, he was a big target, massive target, a great target for, shall we say, what I'll call the anti-Derren media that was so easy to attract. But deep down, it never fazed him. If he, you know, he was like a dog at a bone. If he believed, which he always did when he went public and big on stories, and especially for the underdog, for the defenseless, especially if they were children or sex assault victims, he would not let go. And you know, you've got to respect a person for that, who just will not let go, no matter what flack that he receives.
1: Broadcaster and journalist Darren Hinch, his lawyer Nick Pullen there, talking about their friendship and Darren's career. This morning, his EA released this statement. It is with great sadness that I'm letting you know our dearest Darren passed away in his sleep this morning. He got his wish and passed away in his own bed. To every one of his online friends and followers, he loved the interaction and looked forward to every post. As he would say, that's life.
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1: It's not many people in the media like that had that impact that Darren Hinch had. And I'm sure for many of us, a huge role, whether we liked him or enjoyed him or watched his work closely, he was a dog at a bone on so many things. Powerful. 27 away from 4, 0448 922 604. Taking your text, I was asking you about the Freo game, whether you saw that last night. G'day to Troy. Hi, Paul. Freo Dockers people, get on the flag medal train, enjoy it as much as you can, because it doesn't happen very often. And when you do win the premiership, when you sober up next Monday, Tuesday, you've always wonder, when is the next one going to come along? See, Troy, that's not entirely true. As a long-suffering Tigers supporter, when we won that 2017 premiership, which, by the way, was one of the most incredible days of my life, I was happy. That you, because I didn't think I was going to see one, you know, before I passed on. So I did. So I think Fremantle fans will be able to bask in that. I guess the following question is, how many Fremantle fans put a dollar or two on the game last night and thought they were going to lose their money? Does the gambling part of the game add excitement for you? Has it made the game more enjoyable, or are you more invested than perhaps you were previously? 0448 922 604. I ask this because the federal government has proposed new laws restricting gambling advertising. It's currently part of an 8-week Senate inquiry, while the opposition and Greens are calling for even tougher restrictions than what is being proposed. So what are the new laws? How effective will they be? And is there a way of digging our way out of the teat, dare I say, of cash from the gambling companies to help media companies? You can hear from an expert on gambling in a moment to find out what he thinks about the proposed changes, maybe other changes that need to happen. In the meantime,

0: The Bad Loves, and they are lost. Poor things. I mean, that was a while ago now. I'm sure they've found their way again. I mean, they've got GPS now. Didn't back then. They'd have to, you know, the Perth, you'd have to open the book. Which way's north? It's 22 away from 4.
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0: Alice Cook, you've got an update from Halls Creek.
3: I do. In good news, the Watch and Act warning has now been downgraded to advice, with locals being advised to monitor conditions. The fire is still heading slowly in a northwesterly direction, but there is no longer a threat to lives or homes. Firefighters are still on scene and motorists are being asked to avoid the area, reduce speed and drive carefully. Just repeating, the Watch and Act bushfire warning that was in place north of Halls Creek has now been downgraded to advice, with locals being advised to monitor conditions. This is the last update we'll bring you on this fire, but conditions could change, so be sure to keep an eye on the Emergency WA website for the latest updates.
0: Thank you, Atlas.
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0: 0448 922 604. Friday quiz is coming up after 4:30 this afternoon. The theme I've gone with is off the back of the passing of Darren Hinch. I thought it might be a good time to have a look back at the presenters of various current affairs TV shows around the country over the years, as the shows themselves disappear from the media landscape. I mean, households were once glued to these programs. Today, tonight, State Affair, remember that, 7:30 report. So the quiz will be around some of our favourite presenters that we used to watch. Looking at you, Yarn Event. So that is coming up after 4:30 this afternoon. Also, there's a big festival happening on the South Coast this weekend. Before 4 o'clock, prepare your singing voice, because it's going to get jaunty. G'day to Mark and Capel. He's texted in about Darren Hinch. Hey, Paul. Darren Hinch, true Aussie icon, challenged everything that was wrong. A polar opposite to many of the shock FM jocks, Kyle, etc. Anyway, that's life. Thank you, Mark. Interesting, isn't it, what we have as a calibre of those, for the want of a better term, shock jocks or the sort of edgy journalists, when you compare Darren Hinch to what we have at the moment. Thank you for that. Text 0448 922 604. G'day to Rob. I am like you. I come

0: from around Ballarat. Nice one, Rob. I'm a staunch Magpie supporter, but after the effort of the Dockers put in last night, I hope they get the trophy. Rob, I'm with you. I'm kind of warming to the idea. But Fremantle, you know, given the form, maybe it's something they truly deserve for 2026. Even a West Coast fan, I think, would be hard up to want to deny that this year. It's 19 away from 4.
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0: A report by the Australia Institute suggests Australia's gambling outlay in 22-23 was $244 billion. Net losses for Australian, as in revenue that flowed from us to the gambling industry, $31.5 billion. A parliamentary committee chaired by a Labor MP recommended a blanket ban on all gambling advertising, a total ban on gambling ads online, and a national gambling regulator. The government sat on that report for some time and has now said it will limit gambling ads to 3 per hour between 6 a.m. and 8:30 p.m. But after that, yeah, unlimited. The government will ban online and social media gambling ads, but only for those under 18. Quite how this complex set of rules will be set into practice remains to be seen. Banning gambling logos on jumpers, grounds, and also banning influencers from promoting gambling are part of that as well. But is it enough? And how far down the road are we? Associate Professor Charles Livingston is at Monash University. He specialises in gambling. So I thought we'd talk a little about these proposed changes and the Senate inquiry underway. Thanks for coming onto the program, Charles.
2: Thank you.
0: Let's talk about the new laws as they stand at the moment. They have certainly been front and centre of criticism. Do you think these new restrictions are strong enough to make an impact or a difference at least?
2: No, to put it bluntly, I don't. But, I mean, they're a step in the right direction. Most people, I think, would accept that. There are some good things about them, such as removing sponsorship from sporting arenas and from sports uniforms, and stopping, you know, famous people from becoming spokespeople or whatever for gambling brands. But the reality is that it's really not going to stop kids from seeing advertising, and it's not going to cut down on the number of young people who are being influenced online or otherwise by gambling promotions.
0: When we talk about gambling too, and there's obviously actual real-time gambling on games and bits and pieces, but also, I guess, the gamification of gambling in games, yep, in video games that, yep, kids are seeing in front of them as well, which are outside, yep, the law. Obviously, they would have, yep, an impact too.
2: Yeah, that's true. And I think the real problem is that what we've been seeing now for many years is the convergence of sort of video-type games with gambling activities, so that young people are brought up playing video games and such like that have all and real characteristics gambling off it. So essentially they get hooked on the dopamine and on the rush of, you know, a minor win or, you know, getting an achievement or somebody likes you or whatever it is. So it can be a very, I guess you could say it's an introductory experience to what you get from actual gambling. But having said that, I think it's also important that we remember to properly regulate gambling itself and should make sure that advertising for it is as well restricted as it should be.
0: Gambling is obviously far more prominent in our life now than it was 20, 30, 40 years ago, especially with the advent of online gambling that you can do whilst sitting in the pub, standing at the big screen, and moved away from the traditional one-armed bandit that you'd have to travel across the border to play. Does this mean that with that obviously comes this acceptance that gambling is quite normal?
2: Well, I think the problem is that young people grow up in an environment where it has become normalised. That is, they think it's normal. I mean, those of us who've been around for a while know that what is happening now is not normal, and it, you know, it doesn't bear any resemblance to what we went to when we went to see the football 30 years ago or whatever. But for young people who've been brought up in this, and there's probably now the second generation are going through a period of growing up watching the football and being bombarded with gambling ads. And unfortunately, there's not going to be much reduction in the number of ads they see as a result of these new laws. And what we're also obviously going to be seeing is the industry finding ways around it. And we've already seen that with sponsorships and so on of the AFL by gambling organisations, allowing them to essentially market their goods through things like the AFL app and so on.
0: Obviously, a massive challenge with this and the crux that comes to any decision made by the government and putting restrictions on advertising is that you have a traditional, what they call a legacy media, that sees its advertising base slipping away. And a huge part of that has been an increase in gambling advertising that's possibly a part of its life support. Any restriction on that then does remove part of that life support from that traditional media, and in terms then has a consequence on other things like journalism and local voices. What is the right balance?
2: Well, I mean, the first thing I'd say about that is that if the problem is that legacy media is in decline, that has been happening for a very long period of time. And that's a really completely different problem to the problem of young people being indoctrinated with gambling advertising and with its normalisation. Now, if the broadcast media are in such dire straits that they have to rely on gambling ads to stay afloat, then it's probably time to start looking very seriously at why that is the case. And I don't think it's got anything to do with the necessity of recruiting new cohorts of young people to become gamblers, and a proportion of those people are going to end up in, you know, very, very serious problem. So I think what we've got to do is you've got to differentiate these problems. I know the government has been keen to say that industry, the broadcast industry, relies on this, but in reality, it's not a problem that's just arrived with gambling ads. It's been something that's been coming for a long time, and successive governments have failed to address it. So I think the real issue here is how we address the decline of the legacy media at the same time as we provide a safe environment for kids.
0: Dr. Charles Livingston, I really appreciate your insights. Thank you. Thank you for spending time talking today.
2: Thanks very much for the opportunity. Bye-bye.
0: In Australia, the gambling help online is available at 1-800-858-858 is the phone number. There's also the National Debt Helpline, which is 1-800-007-007.
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0: It is a big weekend on the south coast. This weekend kicks off, I think, today.
3: There was a ship that put to sea, and the name of the ship was the Billy of Tea. The winds blew up her bow, dipped down, oh blow, my bully boys blow.
0: Yes, if you're a fan of shanties, folk music, or even tug of war, Albany is the place to be this weekend. It's the Albany Folk and Shanty Festival, and I'm going to talk to a member of the Albany Mutineers, an all-female group who are putting their spin on traditional songs of the sea, before the news at 4 o'clock this afternoon. If you have any thoughts on gambling, 0448 922 604. G'day to Shane in Australand. Gambling is only normal if we accept it. Using opiates used to be normal. Smoking used to be normal. If we want to change it, we can. Thank you for that, Shane. Oh, it's time to get my Lynn drum machine on with Hall & Oates. A little out of touch. It's like a shanty, but from the 80s.

0: 7 to 4, news at 4 o'clock this afternoon. There's been an update on bird flu. A couple of things. A, it looks like an Australian bird, for the want of a better way to phrase that, has been contaminated, and that's been confirmed in South Australia. And also some concerns over PPE. That conversation after news at 4. Also, we'll check in with sport. The fallout from last night's Fremantle game, what is that? But in the meantime, it is time to cast your eyes, ears, maybe, seaward.
1: There was a ship that put to sea.
0: I mean, this is blokes, but, you know. But what about the women? Do they do shanties? Will they be part of the Folk and Shanty Festival? Oh, you better believe it. Why should you never take the pee from a pirate? Because they get irate. Oh, I see. Nice one. Thank you. Producer Atlas gave me that joke. Oh, no, Rosemary did. Thank you, of course. Rosemary Murphy, by the way, is a fabulous producer helping out on the program today. It's her last day here at the ABC Great Southern for a while as we celebrate. And she's coming up to you in the Pilbara. Strap yourselves in. Now, you may wonder why I'm subjecting you to these kind of jokes. Well, the Albany Folk and Shanty Festival is happening this weekend. And I thought there'd be no better time for a gag. There'll be acts across many venues on the South Coast, bringing you a nautical and musical theme to your evening. The Albany Mutineers are going to be performing for the first time at an event. Where is it? Why? Who? What makes a difference? Melanie Goodall is a member, and hopefully we'll answer these questions. Melanie, hello.
2: Ahoy, Pete.
0: Ahoy. Arr, Sue.
2: Yarr.
0: Okay, let's paint the deck, or swab the deck before we begin.
2: Yes.
0: I mean, shanties have become quite popular lately, but in Albany it's next level. Like, it wants to think of itself possibly as the New York of Shantyville.
2: Absolutely, yeah. We are definitely, I think, the shanty hub of Australia.
0: Tell me about the Mutineers. Who are they?
2: We're a bunch of nautical and bawdy women. There's five of us. We've been going for about a year and a half now. And, we just like to have fun, sing songs and drink rum.
0: Did you see, because the Shanty Men, as an example, has men in the title. There are no women in there. So much of it is male-dominated. Obviously, you didn't want to join the other shanty groups. You needed one that was just girl power.
2: Yeah, totally. We there was a need for a girls' group just for us, and we just decided to run with it and throw a few bawdy songs in there, which the boys can't do, just to make it a bit more for us girls.
0: Yeah, okay. It begs the question, Melanie, why can't the boys do them?
2: Well, they can, but they do shanties so well with their deep voices and that. Yeah. You know, it's hard for us girls to compete with them.
0: Yeah.
2: Full disclosure, my husband and son are Albany shantymen,
0: oh,
2: so he's in the family.
0: Cheek.
2: Yeah.
0: Your house.
2: And I've just moved down to Albany 4 years ago. I'd been coming to the Albany Shanty Festival since 2019, and we just fell in love with it.
0: Yeah.
2: And I wanted to be a part of it, so I couldn't be a shanty man, so We started up the Mutineers.
0: Where are you performing this weekend? And this is your first performance as the Mutineers, I'm led to believe.
2: Oh, it's the first festival. We have done the Easter Market at the Town Hall, and we have done an event down at the museum, and that, which was a lot of fun. But it's the first time we've done the festival, so we're really, really excited for that one. And we're going to be performing 12:30 tomorrow at the Earl.
0: Yep.
2: And at 2 o'clock on Sunday at 6 Degrees. And we may be part of a pop-up pirate flash mob at the Shanty Fair Markets tomorrow morning with a couple of other girl groups that are coming down.
0: Oh, a pop-up flash mob of shantying.
2: I also believe,
0: Melanie Goodall from the Albany Mutineers, that you also have been given the important task of organising the Tug of War event.
2: Yes, the Big Pirate Tug of War this Sunday, 10 o'clock at the beach of the Boat Shed. We're raising money for the Australian Kids Research Institute, formerly Telethon. And this will be my third year running it, probably my last. It's getting harder to recruit the team since we're all getting old and decrepit. But, a lot of fun down there, very family-orientated event. you know, the police, the fire brigade, shantymen, army roller derby.
0: I want to tick off a thing there. Is it not? Is telethon not called telethon anymore?
2: Oh, well, I think this is a branch from it. So it was originally under the banner of telethon, and then they've branched out to the Kids Research Institute Australia.
0: Almost had a heart attack in West Australia then.
2: Telethon's still big and strong here.
0: From the Albany Mutineers, Melanie Goodall, it's going to be a huge weekend. It's a crazy weekend across Albany.
2: Yep, I'm dressed and ready to head into town now.
0: I know that a lot of venues aren't actually taking dinner bookings. It's first come, first serve, because they know the venues are going to be packed as well.
2: Yeah, full on in Albany this weekend. A load of fun, and you've got to pace yourself. It's exhausting.
0: Well, you know, it's always good advice for a big night out anyway. Melanie Goodall, good luck. Have a great weekend. Take care.
2: Pleasure. Thank you for having me. Cheers.
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0: Yeah, pace yourself, kids. That's the advice. 1 minute away from four on a Friday afternoon. Welcome to it. National Kitten Day. Somewhere in the world for the 10th of July. Coming up after the news, we're going to be talking about bird flu. In South Australia, there's been the first case of the H5 bird flu with an Australian seabird. Closer to home, wildlife carers on the front line responding in WA say they're running out of funds, and they're also running out of PPE, which is your protective equipment. I know a lot of us get bit of the shakes when we think of PPE, but obviously if you're picking up a sick or dying bird and bird flu, you can actually get it yourself. You'd like that, right? You'd like at least a glove and a mask. There's some difficulty getting that. So we'll have a chat to WA Seabird Rescue volunteer Rachel Olson after the news at 4 o'clock, and then from 4:30, it's Friday quiz time. It's on the way.
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0: more certainty for small businesses around the compensation scheme. I think small businesses deserve that. Telstra has a long way to go to win back the confidence of the Australian people and of Australian small businesses.
1: WA's newest Cabinet Minister, Daniel Pastorelli, says he's honoured to be taking the place of outgoing MP Paul Papalia. Mr Pastorelli was elected to the Northern Perth seat of Lansdale in last year's state election after spending 9 years as a staffer for Premiers Mark McGowan and Roger Cook. Mr Papalia's resignation leaves several portfolios vacant, including corrective services and defence industries, and has triggered a by-election in the seat of Secret Harbour. Mr Pastorelli says he's eager to take on whatever portfolios he's assigned.
2: I am looking forward to whatever job the Premier decides to hand over to me, and I'm sure he'll make a wise decision in the coming days.
1: A Perth paediatrician charged with multiple child sex offences has been granted bail. David Webber has the details.
3: Chia Liang Saw has been charged with indecent dealing and indecent recording involving multiple alleged victims. The courts heard he allegedly had hidden cameras in consulting rooms in Midland and Nedlands. Perth Magistrates Court has been told he's now been charged with four new offences, bringing the total to 57. The court heard the investigation is ongoing. The magistrate granted home detention bail with electronic monitoring. Chia Saw has been told not to contact any alleged victims, not to have unsupervised contact with children, not to use encrypted communication, and not to go near the Malaysian consulate. He's scheduled to appear in court again on October the 30th.
1: The current block of hearings at the Royal Commission into Anti-Semitism and Social Cohesion has wrapped up with a stinging rebuke delivered to one social media company. Isabel Rowe reports.
4: 2 weeks of hearings in Sydney have focused on the will and power of social and traditional media companies to deal with anti-Semitism on their platforms. Counsel assisting the commission, Richard Lancaster, has slammed X, formerly known as Twitter, for not engaging with the hearings, calling the company disrespectful. He says evidence suggests X is a prolific hoster of anti-Semitism and questioned whether they have a social licence to operate here. The media watchdog ACMA has also given evidence saying no complaint about anti-Semitism at the ABC or SBS has warranted a formal investigation. The hearings will now move to the issue of universities to be heard in Melbourne on Monday.
1: Overseas and Iran's foreign ministry has denounced the latest US strikes as a grave war crime, describing the Trump administration as evil and psychopathic. Chelsea Hetherington reports.
5: In a statement, Iran's foreign ministry has stressed the US strikes in the past 48 hours have been in blatant violation of the recently signed Memorandum of Understanding between the two countries, which US President Donald Trump has now declared is over. The US says it's hit some 170 targets in the past 2 days in retribution for Iran's strikes on ships traversing the Strait of Hormuz. In response, Iran has launched missiles towards US military bases in Jordan, Kuwait, and Bahrain. Meanwhile, Mr. Trump has spoken with his Israeli counterpart, Prime Minister Benjamin Netanyahu, and says they're prepared for every scenario.
1: China and Taiwan are bracing for a powerful typhoon after a week of deadly storms that have already claimed at least 50 lives in China. Typhoon Barvi is forecast to pass north of Taiwan over the weekend before hitting southeastern China. It's expected to bring catastrophic rains and wind. And Prime Minister Anthony Albanese has remembered late broadcaster Darren Hinch as living a life rich in colour and free from fear. Mr Hinch, who's died in Melbourne aged 32, worked for decades in radio and television before being elected to the Senate in 2016, where he served one term. In a statement, Mr Albanese said Mr Hinch was much more than his human headline nickname and took the same courage he showed in broadcasting to his time in politics. Western Australia's weather, isolated showers southwest of a line, Durian Bay to Kaiguna, mainly near the coast. In Perth, mostly sunny with a slight chance of a shower. Right now in town, it's 17 degrees. ABC News.
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7: G'day to Noel's in Quiriting. Hi, Paul. Kitten joke of the day, because it's National Kitten Day, by the way, 10th of July, in case you're wondering. I don't know whether it's national here. It could be anywhere. Venezuela, Ecuador, I don't know. Botswana. But we'll take it. Hi, Paul. Kitten joke of the day. Why don't kittens like online shopping? They prefer catalogues. Meow. Thank you very much for that. What a lovely way to start the hour. Coming up in this half an hour, it's going to be a mix of serious bird flu, Not so serious, but serious for some sport. And then the Friday quiz is on the way. And this hour, I want you to cast your mind. What are some of the most iconic interviews? It's a tough question, I know, that you've seen on television. One that's stuck with you. You've got that. Yeah, I'm not talking about the ones you've heard on the radio, like me and Caroline doing the weather yesterday. I'm talking about TV interviews. Which ones were the most, I don't know, like a car crash, 0448 922 604, or stood out the most, like this moment?
8: Why do people stop us in the street almost and tell us that Margaret Thatcher isn't just inflexible, she's not just single-minded, on occasion she's plain pig-headed and won't be told by
9: anyone? Would you tell me who has stopped you in the street and said that?
8: Ordinary Britons.
9: Where?
8: In conversation.
9: But I thought you'd just come from Belize.
8: Oh, this is not the first time we've been here.
9: Will you tell me who and where and when?
8: Ordinary Britons in restaurants,
9: how
8: in
9: many?
8: Cabs.
9: How many?
8: I would say at least one in two.
9: I'm sorry, it's an expression I've never heard.
7: If you reckon you know who that is doing that interview, I mean, one's Margaret Thatcher, obviously. 1300 560 222. The quiz is coming up. Next up, though, we're going to talk bird flu. South Australia has said they've got their first case of an Australian seabird. In fact, the first case of an Australian seabird anywhere. Closer to home, wildlife carers on the front line to this response in WA say they're running out of funds and they're running out of PPE. So that conversation is in the moment. In the meantime, whilst we're talking about things that fly, or did fly, Steve Miller.

0: The Steve Miller Band. And your big old jet airliner. I'm going to dedicate to you if you're on a got a holiday coming up. You're flying somewhere nice, warm, half your luck. 0448 922 604. Taking your awkward interview moments. We'll see if we can dig some up and play them back for you too. The Friday quiz is coming up after 4:30, so I'm going to play some journalists and some current affairs moments that you may have forgotten, and see if you can pick the very famous journos who used to be part of our household every evening after the news. That's coming up. 0448 922 604 is the text line. G'day to Paul, who sent in a joke. Thank you. You can send in jokes. It's Friday, right? Paul, joke for you. What did one potato say to the other? Is that you, Spud?
1: Join Serene Damacki and proud Gamilaroi woman Carla Ranby as we celebrate 50 years of Deadly this NAIDOC week with Dan Sultan's electric performance from 2014. 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
0: In South Australia, there's been a detection of the H5 strain of bird flu for the first time in an Australian seabird, not a migratory bird. It's local, and it's not from the sub-Antarctic region. There's also been another case here in WA as well. Joining us now is WA Seabird Rescue volunteer Rachel Olson. Appreciate your time, Rachel. Thank you for coming on to the program.
2: Thanks for having me.
0: I guess, firstly, let's start with this case in South Australia. Was this expected sooner or later?
2: Yeah, absolutely. Ever since we had the first confirmed cases of those migratory shorebirds that were coming ashore, and most of these have come ashore, they've been sick and they've died shortly after, or they've been positive cases that were sampled from dead birds. The dead bird had just washed up. So we know that a lot of these birds have been left on the beaches, they've been scavenged, so we've definitely been on high alert for sick or symptomatic birds for the past couple of weeks. I don't think anyone had the crested tern on their bingo cards for the first locally affected species, because they're not really a scavenging species. We were more looking at things like seagulls, ravens, raptors. So the species was definitely a surprise, but the fact that it is starting now to be apparent in the local species is not surprising, unfortunately.
0: Can they be in close proximity to an infected bird and then they get it that way, as opposed to scavenging off a carcass?
2: They certainly can. So H5 bird flu, it's a respiratory illness, so like other types of virus, it can be spread by droplets from sneezing and coughing.
0: Yeah.
2: This particular strain of H5 does tend to spread more easily through fluids, so either saliva or poop. So we see lots of spread through scavenging of dead animals, but also through those breeding colonies where there's lots of high densities of bird all nesting next to each other.
0: Now, can you talk me through what you're doing at WA Seabird Rescue Volunteer? Because obviously you guys, to some degree, Rachel, are front line at this, because this is your business anyway, and you've been thrown into this. What's it looking like?
2: Yeah, so, I mean, we've been rescuing seabirds in Western Australia for over 20 years. We've certainly been anticipating the arrival of this particular strain of bird flu. It's kind of done the rounds around the rest of the world, and Australia and New Zealand were the only ones that were holding out. I think our organisation, we did all our bird flu protocol and safety procedures in 2024. So we've had a stockpile of PPE ready as well, so that we can respond as soon as we start seeing any symptomatic birds and getting those positive cases through. So it's definitely a change. So we have a core group of volunteers who've been specifically trained how to handle symptomatic or high-risk birds, so like those pelagic migratory species that we're seeing coming in positive, but also now any symptomatic local birds, so even sick birds that are showing any type of neurological feature or even respiratory symptoms, we're just treating as potentially infectious. We're donning the full PPE, so the full suit, and they go into quarantine to be tested.
0: Well, it begs the question, Rachel, because we can only imagine it's going to ramp up. Certainly, your work has, regardless of how much bird flu is prevalent or not. Do you have enough resources for this at this stage?
2: I mean, we've certainly been preparing. As I said, we do have a stockpile. With that really big weather system that came through a few weeks ago, directly after the first two confirmed birds in Western Australia, that definitely kind of, we had to quickly race out and kind of re-up some of those supplies that had expired. We certainly started training more volunteers so that we could respond faster and easier to these call-outs. So we are a volunteer organisation. We rely completely on donations and fundraising. We don't get government funding. And I think I speak on behalf of all of the wildlife rescue hospital rehabilitators in Western Australia that there is no government funding, so we do it all off the bat of fundraising, the support of the community and donations. It would be wonderful to see some government support going in to provide PPE so that we can continue doing this in a safe way.
0: Well, that was my next question, Rachel Olsen. At organisations like WA Seabird Rescue, are you liaising, do you liaise on a local, state or federal level, all levels? And how much has been offered to you in regards to support and or next step in conversations?
2: We certainly work really closely with our local councils. We also work really closely with DBCA and DPIRD. And also we have been reaching out to some of our state members of parliament as well. In terms of this, we've been having lots of conversations basically since 2024, just trying to make sure that there is an appropriate wildlife response in plan. I think the events of the last few weeks have kind of shown us that there perhaps is a few holes in that response plan from the state government, particularly in regards to picking up dead birds that have been left on beaches, particularly those high-risk birds. So DPIRD will send someone out to swab it, but the bird is then being left in situ. And often in cases, this is on like, you know, really popular metro beaches, dog beaches, so in Perth, in Rockingham, in Mandurah. And these are cases where DPIRD's not removing the body, DBCA is not removing the body, and local council are also not removing these bodies. So it's a,
0: What's the risk of these birds remaining there? I mean, we can presume at this stage the majority don't, but let's say that changes at some point, and it may change and may make its way further across the landscape away from the beaches. Are we just going to have an environment? I don't know what the lesson is from overseas, but do we just have an environment where we just have dead birds lying about? And does that mean everything gets infected? How does it work?
2: Yeah, I mean, the biggest threat of leaving these birds on the beaches is that it will spread. We've had lots of members of the public sending us in footage and videos of high-risk pelagic species like giant petrels that are dead on the beach. They've been swabbed, they've been left there, and now they're being scavenged by seagulls, ravens. We had a fox take one body. And in those popular beaches in Perth Metro, we've had people touching them, dogs sniffing them. So I suppose from a public health point of view, the risk is not only that the virus will establish locally and spread to those local species, but it can also spread to humans. So it is bird flu, but spread to...
0: How long does the virus stay in a dead bird for?
2: Days to months, depending on the tissue and the temperature and how much fluid there is. So it can stay for quite a long time, which is why removal and proper disposal of those potentially infectious birds is really quite important.
0: Rachel Olsen, I can't feel but concerned that we're not removing these, we're leaving them there. When you're chatting to the other organisations and they're saying just leave it there, are they giving you a salient reason for that happening?
2: No, I mean, honestly, that's the same advice that we have to give to members of the public is don't touch any dead or sick-looking bird. Just report it to EAD. The reason that we can't remove them and that most members of the public, we would say don't touch them, is because if you just throw that bird in the bin or you bury it locally, the virus can still spread. Scavengers will pick it up. It's just going to keep spreading through the ecosystem. They really need to be disposed of, ideally incinerated or buried at depth.
0: Yeah. All right. Well, thank you for that, Rachel Olsen. If nothing else, it's given us a whole lot of things to think about with regards to this. I thank you and fellow volunteers for the frontline work you do, and here's hoping that a big truck of supplied PPE from some government organisation is coming your way soon. Thank you.
2: Thank you very much.
0: That was WA Seabird Rescue volunteer Rachel Olsen. There you can read more about that story on abc.net.au.
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0: Got some texts in about your most famous or memorable awkward interview moments. Quite a few coming in too. We're trying to dig them up so we can play them for you. 0448 922 604. Lining us up for the quiz this afternoon, happening after 4:30. G'day, Ray in Preston Beach. The interview has got to be Mike Willacy and John Hewson and the birthday cake interview. That is incredibly iconic.
4: Can I just ask you a simple question as an example of this? If I buy a birthday cake from a cake shop and GST is in place, do I pay more or less for that birthday cake?
5: Well, it will depend whether cakes today in that shop are subject to sales tax or they're not, firstly, and they may have a sales tax on them. Let's assume that they don't have a sales tax on them, then that birthday cake is going to be sales tax free, then of course you wouldn't pay, it would be exempt, there would be no GST on it under our system. If it was one with a sales tax today, it would attract the GST, and then the difference would be the difference between the two taxes, whatever the sales tax rate is on birthday cakes, how it's decorated, because there'll be sales tax perhaps on some of the decorations as well, and then of course the price will reflect that accordingly. But the key point is that the average Australian will have more money in their pocket.
4: Now, but just on the birthday cake, because I'm just trying to pick a simple example, you tell us in what you've published that the cost of cake goes down, the cost of confectionery goes up.
5: That's right.
4: And there's icing and maybe ice cream. And then
0: I don't know if you remember seeing that at the time. That was before, from memory, the 93 election, that Paul Keating was not going to win. 22 past four, he did, and I think in part through the work there of Mike Willacy. Be listening to the quiz, because that's a very helpful clue to what's coming up with questions. 1-300-560-222 will be the number you call when the quiz commences after news headlines. G'day to Wendy in Gero. He sent this, Paul, memorable interviews, definitely Norman Gunston interviewing Gough Whitlam on the steps of Parliament after the dismissal.
6: What I want to know, is this an affront to the constitution of this country? Or was it just a stroke of good luck for Mr. Fraser?
7: Thanks very much. Just one minute.
0: That is Norman Gunston. So many great Norman Gunston moments. It's a fabulous one of him and Paul McCartney as well, having a chat. G'day to Craig in Broome. Young event. Interviewing Robin Williams. She lost it. It was funny.
8: There we go.
9: Robin, are you hearing me yet?
8: Yes, now.
9: Yes, no,
8: I can hear you now.
9: Me.
8: Yes, it's a miracle. You believe in the power. Touch the TV. Come on home, Mama. Take anything you need.
9: Oh, look, if you hear the sound of ripping paper, it's the interview going up.
8: Here's a question. There's a serious question. Good day. Good, okay, that's it.
0: The late but great Robin Williams there with Yarn Event. 0448 922 604. Coming up next, we're going to chat sport. It's a footy night tonight, so prepare yourselves for North Melbourne. And is it Collingwood playing a game? That's on the way. I don't know what you thought of last night's game either. Well, Fremantle just holding back. 0448 922 604. Also, the Tour de France is still ongoing. We'll talk about some of the magnificent scenery you can watch if you see it on TV, even if you know nothing of bicycle racing. And also, the World Cup is on. There was a game last night. There'll be more games held over the weekend.
10: 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Me and some of my favourite people are putting on an hour of music, comedy and games with performances from Drifting Clouds and Baker Boy. That Blackfella Show. 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
11: Big shot. Fake one.
12: Down the track.
11: Come on.
12: Leaping to his right.
11: From the pocket.
13: Smothers the ball.
11: And David has scored.
0: Oh, what a sporty intro, Greg Johnston, you have.
14: Yeah, it's not bad. I don't mind that at all. It sort of gets you a little bit pumped up.
0: Oh, I'm pumped. Well, I was languishing, I'm not going to lie, at half time last night at Perth Stadium.
14: I think you weren't on your own there, Paul.
0: I mean, I would imagine, I don't know, it'd be interesting how many Fremantle supporters go half time and go, no, actually, let's get out of here and, you know, go and have dinner in Northbridge. But wow.
14: Oh, so it was some kind of turnaround. They flicked it.

0: they flicked the switch they needed to, as you alluded to, 11 behinds to half time, a 22-point margin, and yeah, people were restless at Perth Stadium last night, but you have to hand it to Fremantle because after half time they were a different side. Absolutely blitzed the Swans, put 100 points on the scoreboard in a half of football, which is astounding for it to be a second half as well. You've got to pay absolute tribute to those boys. They did a superb job after halftime.
1: What did the coach, do you think, say to the team at halftime? Because it could be one of two things, right? It could be, okay, guys, I think we've softened them up now. Let's do our job. Or has he just ripped through them and made them terrified?
0: I don't think he had to say much. I'll be honest with you. I think momentum started to shift maybe halfway through the second quarter. You could see Fremantle making some inroads, led from the back, really, by their skipper, Alex Pearce, who started to take some intercept marks. They slowed Sydney's momentum. Sydney came with incredible pressure for that first quarter. I think the Dockers just had to ride that out, which they did. And then the second quarter, they started to wrest the momentum back from the Swans, and then they just blew them away in that second half, a terrific half of football.
1: And that's a 1-2 clash too. So, I mean, possibly that performance in that second half of the game that maybe is really starting to tell that Fremantle are just a class above.
0: I think it's a warning shot for the rest of the competition. It's not really a case of if Fremantle can win it now. It's who's going to get close. If they maintain this form, and it's a big if because obviously injuries and form, you know, can slip. Things can happen in a footy season. But if they maintain this level of fitness and this level of form, it's going to be hard to see who stops them.
1: Now, one of the rules I'm not a huge fan of is the taunting rule. You know, you ruffle, you rub, you pat them. You know, to me, that always seemed like one of the most fun parts of footy. That was imposed twice.
0: Twice in one night, yeah. Twice in one night, which is astounding, really. Of course, this rule was introduced around round three when Pat Voss, the docker, was taunting Melbourne's Harrison Petty by rubbing his head and sort of mimicking a crying gesture. So the AFL introduced this and said that acts such as rubbing the head would be penalised with a free kick. And we saw two of them last night. We had Luke Ryan playfully almost rubbing the head of Chad Warner after he missed a pretty easy snap at goal. That resulted in a free kick, which ended up with a Swans goal. And then Dane Rampey, probably the most experienced player on the field last night, He sort of clipped the back of Jai Amos's head, and again a free kick was the result. So, but both coaches after the game were completely on the same page. They said, you know, we all know the rules and we've got to adhere to them. So nobody had any complaints.
1: Fair enough. We'll just have to let it pass. I don't know. It's just not footy. So France, let's move to FIFA World Cup 2026, Morocco 2-0. Full-time score. They are through to the semis.
0: Looking almost as ominous as Fremantle, dare yeah. I say it. France look absolutely majestic over there in the US. A 2-0 win over Morocco, as you said, but it was the dominance on the pitch. 9 shots on target to 1, 22 shots to 5. Kylian Mbappe with a goal and Ousmane Dembele. They're both on the score sheet. They're both really high in the golden boot charts. Mbappe, that was his 8th goal of the tournament, which is just an incredible return. And Dembele's 5th. So France, hard to see who stops them at the moment, but there are certainly 6 other teams still in the running. And we've got that Norway versus England clash on Sunday morning, which, interestingly enough, is set down for Miami. And they're talking about potentially the kickoff time being pushed back because of the extreme heat and humidity in Miami at the moment. So certainly not what players from Norway or England would need.
1: Yeah, well, we say that, although given the summer they've had in Europe at the moment, I think always just like being at home.
0: Well, that's true. Yeah, we've seen routinely temperatures get past the 30 mark in Europe this summer. Yeah. So, yeah.
1: And that humidity as well, which is, you know, what Florida is famous for.
0: Yeah, it's meant to be really, really unholy at the moment in Florida. So I'd be there's plenty of hydration breaks for the players during that one, I'd suggest.
1: When I first saw that hydration break, that made me laugh. So hang on a minute. This isn't about hydration, is it? It feels uniquely American.
0: Yes.
1: The Tour de France as well.
0: Look, if you didn't see this, jump on the Tour de France website and have a look at the highlights of Tadej Pogacar. The 27-year-old, he's already a four-time winner of the Tour, but last night he was absolutely imperious. He launched a break on the Col du Tourmalet, one of those really, really nasty climbs in the Pyrenees, which we see each year. But my word, he was breathtaking last night. He shot to the lead. He took a 2-minute 38-second

0: well, which doing his home state proud. But yeah, Pogacar, just it's going to take some stopping of that man. He is in sublime form.
1: Greg Johnston, thank you. It's a big weekend of footy. It's back on your radio at 5:30 tonight on the ABC with the North Melbourne game. Do we do tips for the weekend? Are you brave?
0: Oh, look, I'll go out on a limb and give you some tips. If you need to tell me who's playing, mate.
1: I
0: think North Melbourne are a bit of a smoky tonight, to be honest, because they've been in, they weren't far away against Port Adelaide. And I think Collingwood, I'm not sold on Collingwood. I think North are a good show tonight.
1: Okay. Saints and Port?
0: I'll go Saints. They looked very, very handy on the weekend.
1: Geelong and GWS. Geelong, gee, they'd want to win this one.
0: Yeah, GWS blow hot and cold. This weekend, I think they'll be cold, and I think the Cats take that one.
1: Okay. Hawthorn and Carlton?
0: It's got to be Hawthorn. Carlton cannot keep winning.
1: Are Hawthorn a bit of a smoky, maybe? Or they're just, I mean, Freo are just too far ahead this season?
0: Well, it's interesting. Somebody mentioned this to me. Hawthorn, as far as I'm aware, are the only team that has actually forced Fremantle into Wharfie time this season. So that's a good sign for them. They will be looking to respond because they were dismal on the weekend against Melbourne down in Launceston. They were no good at all. So I think the Hawks bounce back.
1: Suns and the Crows?
0: That's a tough one, but the Crows, I think, have lost six in a row, and I think that'll continue. I think the Crows get up there.
1: Yep. We've got Doggies and the Eagles.
0: Ooh, yeah, look, as much as I'd love to be wrong, I think the Bulldogs win that and comfortably.
1: Demons and Tigers.
0: It's got to be Melbourne.
1: Got
0: to be Melbourne.
1: And final game of the round, Sunday afternoon. It is at the Gabba, the Lions and Essendon at home, so Lions.
0: I'm tipping the Lions. I think Essendon would struggle to beat a waffle team at the moment.
1: That's right. Anybody who's below Richmond on the ladder.
0: Yeah.
1: Good on you. Thank you, mate. Have a great weekend. Enjoy the sport.
0: You too. Thanks.
1: ABC Regional Drive, that is Greg Johnston there, giving us the sport update for all the things that have happened and shall happen.
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1: 1300 560 222 if you'd like to be part of the quiz. We're going to be looking at some of the most iconic current affairs TV presenters. If you reckon you can put a name to the voice, I'll put that challenge to you. That is coming up real soon. G'day to Robbo in Franklin River. Great Freo comeback. Song request, please pay Bonnie Tyler. Off the back of poor Bonnie passing away yesterday. Thank you for that reminder. We can squeeze another one in, I'm sure. G'day to Meredith in Narrogin. Molly Meldrum with Prince Charles on Countdown.
3: And now we come to the most important part of tonight's program. In fact, the most important part of the program's history. Some months ago, we had a talk with Mr. Harry Miller about the... Oh, no.
4: Do you don't have one of these teleprompters?
1: There is a million billion awkward Molly Meldrum interview moments. Thank you for that one, Meredith. This correspondent. Attention, Paul Spike Milligan, mocking the ABC newsreader.
5: Australia's national international airline Qantas has been awarded a trophy by the British Guild of Air Pilots and Navigators for its safety record.
6: And 33 crashes.
5: Qantas is the second Australian airline to win the Cumberbatch Trophy. TAA won it in 1958. The Australian Post Office is doing good business in the United in the United States.
1: What? Who would put Spike Milligan in with a newsreader trying to read the news anyway? You're asking for trouble. Mick the Greater Driver, g'day to you. Carlton can keep winning! Exclamation mark. Go the Blues. It is time for some news headlines. Is that Brianna Shepherd I see?
7: It is.
1: Hello, welcome.
7: I have no idea how you see me, but thank you.
1: I can. You know, you're the ABC. We've just got cameras everywhere. You can't do anything in these buildings.
7: That's terrifying. I will give you the news headlines,
1: thank
7: though.
1: You.
7: A former chief of staff to Mark McGowan and Roger Cook has become the state's newest cabinet minister. First term MP Daniel Pastorelli has been promoted at a Labor caucus this afternoon. He takes the place of Paul Papalia, who announced his retirement on Monday to care for a sick family member. A cabinet reshuffle is expected to be announced in coming days. The WA Agriculture Minister, Jackie Jarvis, says a giant petrel found at Mullaloo in Perth North has been confirmed to have H5 bird flu. It brings the number of detections across the country to 12, including the first case in an Australian seabird found in South Australia. And

0: postal worker has appeared in Perth Magistrates Court charged with mail tampering. Hassam Kassem is charged with two counts of tampering with mail at Perth Airport last month. The court heard Mr. Kassem allegedly tampered with cash in a Star Trek mail security bag, and the police prosecutor told the court there may be further charges.
1: Brianna, thank you. We'll hear you again at 5 o'clock with the news. Appreciate it.
0: Cheers.
2: Join Serene Damaki and proud Gamilaroi woman Carla Ranby as we celebrate 50 years of Deadly this NAIDOC week with Dan Sultan's electric performance from 2014. 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
1: With the passing of journalist and current affairs household name Darren Hinch today, I thought it might be a good time to have a look back at some of the presenters of various current affairs TV shows from around the country over the years as they slowly disappear from the media landscape as we know it. Households used to be glued to the TV. Mum and Dad would be watching programs like Today Tonight, State Affair, The 7:30 Report, and of course, This Day Tonight. The presenters would be a household name, trusted, the theme music iconic, the endless scenes of journalists chasing shonky business people down the road, legendary. So that is the theme of today's quiz. Current affairs, TV hosts of days gone by. I'm going to play a little snippet. You have to tell me who you think it is. It's really easy. 1-300-560-222. I think you'll surprise yourself on how many wonderful, iconic people we used to have in the current affairs sphere on television. And if you're the last person standing, you'll be the winner of the Paul Cook Presents Drive Special Edition prize pack. So today, I've managed to scrounge up a sticker, a very old Gardening Australia magazine, but it's still a Gardening Australia magazine. I'll give you one of my very own personal coffee bags from my collection of coffee bags. Not used, by the way. This will be a brand new one, still sealed. An ABC pen, or just any pen if I can't find an ABC one, and assorted other goodies as well. I found out the ABC shed. It is dirty in there, but the spiders love it. So get on the phone, prepare to indulge. Some current affairs nostalgia is coming your way. Is that an oxymoron? 1-300-560-222. In the meantime, we've been talking sport. So here's a song synonymous, kind of, with sport.

0: ABC Regional Drive. Paul Cook with you on National Kitten Day. Meow. 18 to 5. G'day to Stephen, texting in about the H5 bird flu, who says, stop wasting money on trying to stop the inevitable. There's thousands of kilometres of coastline with no people. H5N1 will run through the bird population and he can't stop it. Thank you for that, Stephen. 0448 922 604 is the text. Iconic TV interviews. Baron says, Molly interviewing Muhammad Ali. And there's one where he interviews Iggy Pop as well. That is an intense visual experience if you get the chance to see it. And g'day to Marty. Hi, Paul. Norman Gunston interviewing Bridget Bardot. There's a whole stack of Norman Gunston awkward TV moments. 17 away from 5. It is time for the quiz. 1-300-560-222. Would you believe? I can't believe this. But there's still space on the lines. There's still room for you to get in if you call now, dagnabbit. I think the phones are working. 1-300-560-222. Do you remember watching State Affair back in the day? WA-based current affairs, you know, before we got the homogenised network television.
1: Of course, what these kids are doing is illegal, and every night the police do their best to stop it. But that's not easy. These kids are wise in the way of the street, and by the time the police arrive, the action is over. Well, temporarily at least.
2: These cops come down and put liquors on cars when there's people out there robbing banks and murdering chicks and, you know, all the rest of that shit. I mean...
1: What's a licky?
2: A sticker.
1: A yellow sticker.
0: I love the idea of a licky that you would get if you did burnouts. Oh, I've got a licky. And vaguely as I was watching that, because I used to hang around a bit at South Fremantle at the day with a lot of people who were slightly older than me with their hotted up cars drinking MU Export. And I'd familiar with the term licky because the cop would literally lick the yellow sticker and put it on your windscreen. It is quiz time. 1-300-560-222. Settle in, because with the passing of an icon like Darren Hinch, it is time for us to indulge in a bit of Friday quiz nostalgia, the topic being old current affairs and hosts of years gone by. And hello to Mal from Geraldton. Apparently, your ABC prize pack is in the mail. It was posted this week, producer Atlas tells me. 1-300-560-222, if you dare partake. Last man standing wins the prize pack. And you get to have a bit of fun because, you know, what else are you going to do on a Friday afternoon to get ready for the weekend? Roll music. That's the original This Day Tonight thing from the ABC. Amazing. Debuted in 1967, hosted by legendary Bill Peach. Since then, current affairs has been the mainstay of evening television for major TV channels for a long, long time, and brought with it many household names and iconic stories.
3: Nixon's big hit, his elbow slamming into my jaw, the former AFL player and player agent with a fixed glare in the moments that follow.
0: Oh, and we'd love a bit of physical altercation, a bit of biffo between a journo and some member of the public. Dodgy salesperson, bad renter, bad landlord. But where are all those iconic hosts? Do you remember them? 1-300-560-222. That is the theme of today's quiz. Troy from Collie. You're never too far when the quiz is on, mate. I appreciate it.
4: Oh, at least I'll get on this week. Whoa.
0: Well,
4: that'll get back, won't it? Whoa.
0: Well, it's, you know, the reason you get on is because it's me and not Andrew. If it was an Andrew, there'd be a million lines filled up. If it's me, Everyone's gone to, I don't know, they listen to Brasher on Triple M. I'd rather listen to him and Billy talk rubbish.
4: No. Don't talk yourself down.
0: Oh, what can you do? Hey, well, thank you for coming. Let's get into the quiz. Are you ready? This is me rubbing my hands together in anticipation for some button pushing. All right, here we go. First question. Can you name this current affair host Now, this current affair host was there from 2006 to 2022, had previously hosted the Today Show on Channel 9.
5: Another violent outburst from Ricky Nixon on the streets of Melbourne today. The disgraced former AFL player agent snapped and attacked our reporter, Seb Costello, right in front of our cameras.
0: Who's that, Troy?
4: Tracy Grimshaw.
0: Tracy Grimshaw is correct. Bing! Do I have a correct thing? I'll have a look for that. Yeah, you do it. Good job. Well done. One question down. Are you ready for question number two?
4: Yeah.
0: 1-300-560-222 if you'd like to be in the quiz. Six questions, last person standing gets to win the prize. This TV host was on the air everywhere during the 20th century. Think 60 Minutes, Midday, and of course A Current Affair. He was one of Australia's most recognised faces for a generation. But who is he?
6: Hello again. And tonight we have a special report into a little-known epidemic which is sweeping the country. The victims are often scarred for life, and now the medical profession is sounding the alarm bells against unskilled operators wielding lasers for cosmetic surgery. Of course, there's no shortage of customers wanting to slow down the ageing process, but is it worth the risk?
0: There we go. That's all you need to hear. Do you know who that is?
4: Ray Martin.
0: Ray Martin. I found a thing for you, by the way. Well done.
4: Getting out of a job.
0: Well, do you want to do it? You do your own correct thing if you like. Ding!
4: No, you're right.
0: All right, good. Question number three. The journalist, this journalist, up until 2019, was on our TV screens presenting the WA edition of Today Tonight, when we had the local state current affairs program still. But much like everything on traditional media, it eventually gets kicked out and becomes networked. She hosted the show for 25 years until her tearful farewell. She then went on to become a newsreader on the Perth edition of Channel 10 News and then went to Channel 9. Media careers are tough.
7: Welcome back. 25 years is a long time, and we have loved every minute. We'd like to acknowledge all of those who've worked on the program, both past and present. To the talented and fearless journalists, producers, researchers, editors, and camera crews, thank you. To the community and people of Western Australia who've trusted us to share your stories, we have been so proud to do so.
0: 1-300-560-222 if you would like to be part of the program and the quiz and win the amazing Paul Cook Presents Drive prize pack, which you can only win when I present Drive, which is school holidays usually. Troy, who was that?
4: I got the last name, Voss.
0: Ooh.
4: Vo.
0: Well, it's not Voss. It's not a footy player. I mean, you're close, okay. Perilously close.
4: Yeah, Tracy Vo.
0: Ooh, okay. Troy, I'm gonna have to press this button for you.
4: Thanks, Matt.
0: Troy from Collie, thank you for being part of the quiz. 1-300-560-222. Do you know who that was? I mean, this is a familiar feature on WA TV for 25 years, hosting this particular program until 2019 when the WA edition of Today Tonight finished up. I'll give you a clue. The last name was Koss. Koss. Troy was close. Have a listen again. What's the first name?
7: Welcome back. 25 years is a long time, and we have loved every minute. We'd like to acknowledge all of those who've worked on the program, both past and present. To the talented and fearless journalists, producers, researchers, editors, and camera crews, thank you. To the community and people of Western Australia who've trusted us to share your stories, we have been so proud to do so.
0: There we go. 1-300-560-222 for the Friday quiz.
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0: Well, I just asked producers Rosemary and Atlas because I don't have any calls. Oh, here's one. I said, should I just flip the desk and walk out and be done with it? No, I can't give up on the Friday quiz. Correct. So let's see who we have on the line to play the quiz this afternoon in the box seat. G'day to Marie. Welcome to the program. Where are you calling from, Marie?
9: Whereabouts,
0: sorry? Hello? Where are you calling from?
9: I'm calling from Warralakin in the
0: Woodbelt. Lovely to have you company. Who is that, Marie? Who did we just hear?
9: Me?
0: No, who were you guessing?
9: Monica
0: Koss, well done to you. That is correct. On 25 years up until 2019, hosted that. All right, this next one I think you'll find quite easy, Marie. A 60 Minutes presenter, household name for years, the forefront of Australian journalism and TV journalism. His most famous moment was interviewing then British Prime Minister and Iron Lady Margaret Thatcher. He sadly passed away in 2024. Have a listen.
10: Why do people stop us in the street almost and tell us that Margaret Thatcher isn't just inflexible, she's not just single-minded, on occasion she's plain pig-headed and won't be told by anyone?
11: Would you tell me who has stopped you in the street and said that?
10: Ordinary Britons.
11: Where?
10: In conversation.
11: But I thought you'd just come from Belize.
10: Oh, this is not the first time we've been here.
11: Will you tell me who and where and when?
10: Ordinary Britons in restaurants,
11: how
10: in
11: many?
10: Cabs.
11: How many?
10: I would say at least one in two.
11: I'm sorry, it's an expression I've never heard.
0: Oh, Marie, that is great. Who is that conducting the interview with Margs?
9: I think it is George Negus.
0: It is George Negus. Well done, the late George Negus. Such an iconic TV person. Question number five for you. We're going to talk about a journalist now that for many years captured the imagination of many Australian viewers. Her style, candour and TV presence was iconic. Born to Czech parents, immigrated in 1949. And at one point, this person was the highest paid person on Australian television. Interviewees included Yasser Arafat, Gaddafi, Alan Bond, Bob Hawke and Paul Keating. In fact, Bob announced his resignation in 1992 with this journalist instead of a press conference. Have a listen.
12: So, Joe, you're at great pains to assure us that you are an honest man, yet your honesty has been seriously challenged, hasn't it?
13: No, in which way? Which way do you mean that?
12: Well, this program, for instance, presented compelling evidence that you accepted bribes.
13: No. I don't know where you get that from.
0: No, Marie. Who was conducting that interview?
9: Was that Jana Wendt?
0: Jana Wendt, it was indeed. So many great names, right, that we just don't think of anymore, but they were so iconic.
9: Yep.
0: Hey, guess where we're at, Marie? We're at the final question. Are you ready?
9: Sure.
0: Good. You've been very good so far, by the way. I appreciate the call. TV current affairs journalist sadly left us in 2019. Once again, his name was up there with the likes of Ray Martin and Jana Wendt and Darren Hinch at the height of his fame. He's the son of a WA politician. He started his career on the ABC's This Day Tonight. He hosted Four Corners, A Current Affair, and even hosted Australia's edition of This Is Your Life.
14: All right, can I just ask you a simple question as an example of this? If I buy a birthday cake from a cake shop and GST is in place, do I pay more or less for that birthday cake?
15: Well, it will depend whether cakes today in that shop are subject to sales tax or they're not, firstly.
0: Did you see that interview, Marie? Are you of a vintage with which you remember that moment?
9: No.

0: Sorry.
1: Sadly, I am. Oh, it was a train wreck. Do you know who did that interview?
0: No.
1: Oh, because we did I said his name a little earlier in the program. He's got a very, very famous brother called Terry as well. No? No. I feel it's on the tip of your tongue. Marie, it's been a pleasure to speak with you. Drive safe. Have a magnificent weekend. Thank you. Oh, poor Marie. This means that, Matt from Dunsborough, you are possibly just going to Bradbury in the quiz today.
2: Yes, I hope so. Yeah, it'll be good.
1: Do you remember that particular interview on television when it happened?
2: No, but I think it's Mike Willacy, because I think I heard it earlier on in your show.
1: I did. That's right. I gave it away. The number one question. It is Mike Willacy interviewing John Hewson, and they were talking about, I mean, good on John Hewson, who was probably the last politician to put all his policies out there for the public to assess before an election. And got absolutely crucified for it.
2: He did.
1: Trying to explain the GST there to Mike Willacy in an interview. Good on you, Matt. Appreciate your time. What are you doing this weekend in Dunsborough? What's going on?
2: Not a great deal. I've got friends coming down on Sunday from Perth, so entertain them. And school holidays, so entertain the daughter tomorrow and... yeah, go from there.
1: Living the dream. Matt, appreciate it. Hold the line. Our producers will get your details and we'll send you the very special prize pack.
2: No worries. Thanks very much.
1: Thank you, sir.
3: 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Now the company responsible has faced the consequences. 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
1: It's always fun, the quiz. I appreciate those who call. 1-300-560-222. You can call now, but you won't win because it's done. Sean from Albany, yes, you were right. Monica Koss hosted that for a long time. G'day to Sandy. Is there a clip where the tables were turned and John Saffron was accosted by Ray Martin at his house? I remember that. John Saffron was doing, that's reasonably recent, like a documentary for some reason, and was hassling Ray Martin, and he got very miffed about the whole thing. We got a text in just asking that there are police attendants in the main street of Bunbury, Victoria Street. Police and fire, the road is closed due to a detour, says Peter. I'm wondering what's going on. We've got the note that there's nothing too dramatic going on at this stage. But if it becomes dramatic, we'll tell you. Figures... Rubbery Figures was a satirical rubber puppet series. The segment was screened in Australia in various forms from 1984 to 1990. The series ran on the ABC until 1998. Oh, we're talking about interview clips. See, political satire is a whole new thing. It's coming up to news at 5 o'clock this afternoon on a Friday, National Kitten Day. One of the news stories that's breaking today is WA Nationals, for the state government to rethink its stance on uranium mining. This is following a recent decision by the federal government to make a deal with India to export uranium. There's been a ban on new uranium products in Western Australia since 2017, but that may change. What does that deal actually mean? And does it mean, as the Nationals are proposing, do we need to rethink not only our stance on uranium, but our stance on nuclear power as well? Thoughts on that? 0448 922 604. That is coming up on your radio right after the news. 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
0: Newly appointed WA Cabinet Minister Daniel Pastorelli has downplayed suggestions he could one day serve as Premier. Mr. Pastorelli was elected last year after spending almost a decade working as a staffer for Premiers Mark McGowan and Roger Cook. He is replacing retiring Paul Papalia in the Cabinet. Mr. McGowan has told The West Australian he sees a future Premier in Mr. Pastorelli, who says his only focus is serving in the Cook government.

0: Somebody rang up and said they don't like me cutting off songs early. So I'm going to cut off that one. And I'm a dipstick because I talk over the intro. That's the whole reason I got into radio. But anyway, welcome to Regional Drive. It's 10 past five. Paul Cook with you. Filling in. I'm only filling in for Andrew Collins. So it's okay. Getting your texts in 0448 922 604. People are sending requests in. Does Colo usually do requests? No. Okay. G'day, Paul. What about a bit of Jackson Browne? Life's in the balance, says Paul. Thank you for that. Maybe. Gamarayunapingu, says Tom. Well, we can dig up some tunes. I mean, why not? G'day to Justin. Evening, Captain. Some of the best interviews would be John Clark and Brian Dore. Taking the mickey out of politics. Great satire. It is magnificent satire from the late John Clark and, of course, Brian Dore. Wonderful viewing. My favourite part was them every Thursday on the 7:30 report. Talking uranium mildly shortly. G'day, Sandy, who says, uranium to India. Great. Now we'll have Iran, China, Russia and America banging on our front, back and side doors.
1: Join Serene Damaki and proud Gamilaroi woman Carla Ranby as we celebrate 50 years of Deadly this NAIDOC week with Dan Sultan's electric performance from 2014. 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
0: The federal government has just signed a deal with Indian Prime Minister Narendra Modi to export uranium to India on the condition that it's used for peaceful purposes. Here in WA, there's currently a ban on any new uranium mining proposals, but there's been quite an extensive amount of exploration undertaken. The Nationals and industry representatives would like that to be changed. Joining us now is Ian Satchwell. He is from Sustainable Minerals Institutes at the University of Queensland. Ian, welcome to the program.
2: Thanks, Paul. Good to be here.
0: Have you had a look at this deal? What does it actually entail?
2: Well, it's not only about uranium. It's actually a two-way energy security agreement. Australia, and including Western Australia, imports a lot of its liquid petroleum fuels from refineries in India. So it's important that we have we firm up that supply. At the same time, Australia, in particular, Western Australia, sends LNG to India. And so what's been added under this arrangement is an agreement to export uranium for power generation and no other purposes. And India is an important new market for uranium, not least because they're trying to decarbonize. And they're building six new nuclear power stations with another 12 in the planning. So they're going to need quite a lot more uranium to be able to generate emissions-free electricity. So India and Australia, and including Western Australia, are in a position to help India on that journey.
0: So just understanding, Ian, the uranium a little bit better. So we're shipping off raw uranium.
2: We're shipping off what's called yellow cake, which is a refined uranium oxide, and it's at a low level of concentration. So it goes off and needs to be
0: refined,
2: concentrated to make nuclear fuel.
0: Right. So, and is it the same? Is it U-571? Is it the same fuel that is used in nuclear power stations as is used in nuclear weapons, but for weapons, obviously, it needs a longer refinement process?
2: The uranium used in nuclear weapons is highly refined, highly concentrated to deliver what nuclear weapons deliver. In nuclear submarines, the uranium, and we'll have nuclear submarines regularly calling in and then based.
0: We'll have Iran.
2: in Coburn Sound.
0: Yeah.
2: They need quite enriched uranium as well, close to nuclear fuel grade. That's because these reactors are small and need to be highly efficient inside a nuclear submarine. But for power generation, the uranium doesn't have to be enriched nearly as much, but it does need to be enriched over and above what is produced in yellow cake, and it needs to be turned into uranium metal and enriched so that it reacts with other uranium to create the heat that turns water into steam to generate electricity very efficiently.
0: Ian Satchwell from Sustainable Minerals Institute of the University of Queensland. I'm going to be devil's advocate here. If you give them, because we know there's a military build-up going on around the world, and we know that India is a nuclear power. I just want to tick this off the list. If we're giving them the uranium, does that give them more uranium to set aside for more nefarious purposes? Or how do you manage that as a nation exporting something to another nation like this? And do we already export it any place anyway where we really shouldn't worry about those things?
2: Yeah, look, Australia exports uranium to a number of countries around the world. It's exported with very strong safeguards attached. There is an international agency that oversees and can audit where that uranium goes. And its end use is as assured as it can be. If it's substituting, I don't know, and I don't think so, given the sort of level of enrichment that's required for any weapons-grade uranium, it's chalk and cheese between what's needed for energy and what's needed for weapons-grade uranium, which is really a very small proportion of the total use of uranium around the world. Most of it is used in power generation, and more is going to be used in power generation as countries around the world, led by China, led by India, Japan's restarting its nuclear power industry as well. The US is looking to develop more nuclear reactors to deliver the big power demands that AI is putting on the US grid. So there's some really good opportunities for Australia to be a key player, being that we've got the largest uranium reserves of any country on the planet. So we can be a key player in helping our partners to decarbonise and deliver cost-effective energy.
0: Does WA as a state have its head in the sand with this banning of exporting uranium out of our ports? If it's a growing commodity and it's a market and it's being used for power and it's being used for decarbonisation, what's the political points in what the WA government has done in 2017?
2: Well, right now, WA is not producing any uranium. There's some radioactive elements that are co-mined with other minerals, but they're carefully managed. But in terms of uranium, WA is not a producer. There is one project that is ready to go and has been approved by a previous Liberal government. And this government is subject to certain conditions, including meeting certain thresholds. This project, which is Mulga Rock Project, about 300 kilometres east-northeast of Kalgoorlie, is ready to go if the uranium market is such that it's economic to develop it. And I think given the increasing demand from India and the deal that was signed yesterday, hopefully the uranium price will come up and stay stable enough for that project to proceed. Now, in terms of exporting through WA ports, it doesn't make a lot of sense that we say don't export through WA ports, send it to South Australia for export. So hopefully we can get some good sense in that. There need to be safeguards, of course, health and safety and environmental safeguards. But look, Australia is very, very good and world leading in managing hazards and risks around various minerals, including uranium.
0: Final question, Ian Satchwell from Sustainable Minerals Institute at the University of Queensland. Australian nuclear power, yes or no?
2: I don't have a problem with nuclear power, but the problem with nuclear in Australia is cost. We have high construction costs, and there are cheaper forms of generation, particularly renewables, gas, or renewables firmed by gas, and that at the moment with current nuclear generation economics makes nuclear generation probably the most expensive form of energy for Australia. But for other nations like India, China, Japan, the United States, it's much more competitive. So it's a pragmatic approach. We don't want to be ideological about saying yes or no, but we do need to be commercial in our outlook. Yeah. And go for the lowest cost form of energy that is the cleanest that we can get.
0: A dollar argument. Ian Satchwell, I appreciate your time. Thank you for joining me. Have a wonderful weekend.
2: Thanks, Paul.
0: Ian Satchwell there from the Sustainable Minerals Institute at the University of Queensland, talking about Australia exporting uranium to India under a new agreement. Sandy says, does Australia have any control over the use of the uranium once it gets to India? And I think Ian there alluded to a watchdog over that supply.
3: In Australia's premier coal region, helicopters, sniffer dogs and ground crews work to eradicate fire ants from mine sites. Now the company responsible has faced the consequences. To find out more, download the Country Breakfast podcast.
0: To Daryl from Broome. Hi, Paul. Don't be so hard on yourself. You do a great job standing in for Andrew. And yes, quite often he does requests. One of his favourites is Ros Regis. Oh, people who love Rodriguez, they just love him, don't they? I haven't watched the Sugar Man documentary. Tony's told me it's one of the best music docos if you get a chance. 21 past five. I mean, you can throw songs in. Weekend theme. Nautical. Let's make it nautical because it's Shantyfest on the south coast. 0448 922 604. This is new music from Natalie Imbruglia, who's found herself upside down.

0: So the notes I've got with this new Natalie Imbruglia song there called Upside Down is written by Natalie Imbruglia, Anu Palau and David Sneddon for Natalie's seventh album called Algorithm. It's going to be released on September 4 if you're a fan. The song apparently has flourishes of bright synths and energetic percussion with Natalie's distinctive shimmering vocals.
1: Weather update.
0: 25 past five. Speaking of shimmering vocals, here's the shimmering voice of Catherine Shelfout. Hello, welcome to the program, Catherine. Hello, are you there? No. We'll find out where Catherine is in a moment. Stick around, you're going to want it because it's a weather forecast before you cross to footy.
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0: Coming up, if you stay with the ABC Listen app, I'll give you an update on Country Week footy. The Colts final games were held today. They were all at Scotch College. So I'll give you an update on what transpired there, who came away, winners and losers, and the seniors games kicked off today too. So Brent Sheridan, Country Competitions Manager of Country Footy WA, is going to be my guest there. Catherine, hello to you.
3: I'm here.
0: Well, you weren't before, though. We thought we lost
3: you. Well, I could hear you. You just couldn't hear me.
0: No, well.
3: That would be a problem.
0: Right. And some listeners would say that's probably the worst case scenario in this program. How are we looking? We've got 4 minutes. Weather for the weekend. Do we need to strap ourselves in for anything exciting?
3: No, nothing too exciting. So it was pretty cloudy today, and we sort of struggled to warm up around the southwest corner. We only got sort of 14 degrees-ish through the Great Southern. We did have that little cold front come through last night that brought a few showers, but that's on its way now, and just a weak cold front will brush the south coast tonight. And then pretty much just a ridge dominating for the next few days, so a really slow progression of that ridge, sort of conditions clearing up over the next few days and warming up very slightly as the week progresses. So very quiet in the north of the state, temperatures in the high 20s to low 30s and light winds, easterly winds. And for the southwest land division, yeah, just that cloud sort of slowly clearing. We'll have some more fog and frost around. We did have some quite widespread fog this morning, so we'll see that again tomorrow and pushing east over the next few days. But, I mean, the only warning we've got out at the moment is a strong wind warning for the coastal waters around Esperance and Eucla, and even that will drop off after tomorrow. So temperatures around the southwest land division tomorrow sort of sitting in the low 20s if you're up in the Midwest around Geraldton, but still in the teens, sort of 15 to 17 degree mark for most of the southwest land division. And as I said, just sort of a gradual warming trend over the next few days.
0: Nice. What are you going to do this weekend, Catherine?
3: I'm off to Dunsborough, actually, for school holidays. Have a few days down there with the family.
0: Living the dream. Thank you. Appreciate your forecast.
3: Thanks, Paul.
4: Hey, it's just Mowboy. 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
0: It's coming up to 5:30. You're listening to ABC Regional Drive. If you have the radio on in about 90 seconds from now, you're going to be heading to the footy for the AFL. North Melbourne, the Kangaroos are playing Collingwood at Marvel Stadium this afternoon. So that'll be, well, I say this afternoon, this evening virtually now. So we'll be heading there from 5:30 with the ABC team. And ball up is going to be about 5:40 in that game, the second game of the round, big Friday night match. Stick around with that. In the meantime, we've gone with nautical themes, songs with a nautical theme for Shanty Fest or the Folk and Shanty Festival that is happening in Albany on the south coast, I guess a town that considers itself the home of the shanty. So 0448 922 604. You can get your texts in and we'll roll out some musical songs. Also, we'll be catching up with Country Week footy real soon. I have some news headlines for you as well. And Swan Song wrapping up NAIDOC Week with some electropop from a Noongar singer, songwriter and producer on the way called Box Kid. That's our swang song coming up for you before 6 o'clock here on ABC Regional Drive.
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0: But of course, if you're still listening to us online on ABC Listen, lucky you, because the payoff is Brianna Shepherd from the newsroom. Hello, Brianna.
5: Hello.
0: How
5: would you like some headlines? I'm okay.
0: Yeah. Oh, do you know what I would like, actually, to be honest?
5: Yeah.
0: I'd like to just go home about now, I reckon.
5: I think you've got less time than me ahead of you, so...
0: Yeah, shut up, is what you're saying? Yeah,
5: no, not at all.
0: Go on then, news headlines, what we got?
5: What do we got? We got biosecurity experts saying it's difficult to predict how quickly a deadly bird flu strain could spread around the country. The H5 strain has been detected in an Australian seabird for the first time, bringing the number of confirmed cases in Australia to 13. Seven of those have been found in migratory seabirds in WA. The federal government is urging Telstra to give small businesses clarity on what kind of compensation they can get following the telco's outage this week. The company has apologised for the disruption, which saw mobile services, payment systems, public transport networks and 000 calls disrupted. And Cruz Hewitt, son of former Australian tennis champion Leighton Hewitt, has reached the semi-finals of the Wimbledon Boys Tournament. With his father watching courtside, the 17-year-old beat the number 9 seed Bulgarian Dimitar Kisimov in straight sets, 6-1, 6-2, and is yet to drop a set in 4 matches in the tournament.
0: Do you reckon that's the toughest thing about being a newsreader is some of the names that you have to read out, especially for sport?
5: 100%. Tennis is particularly difficult. And also, I mean, it doesn't happen so much anymore, but when I first started doing this, I just

0: making sure that I double checked even like really basic words before actually saying them on air, because sometimes I've been saying them inside my head, like when reading, completely wrong.
1: And the pressure on an ABC newsreader to be correct in your pronunciation
0: is quite high.
1: It's like nothing else.
0: Yes, it is.
1: Well, you did a marvellous job, Brianna. Thank you. Have a terrific weekend.
0: You too.
1: This is ABC Regional Drive. Coming up, Swan Song is on the way. Some electro pop from Noongar singer-songwriter and producer Box Kid, because we are doing all Indigenous artists, because it's NAIDOC Week. Why wouldn't you? That is coming up. Taking your nautical songs, 0448 922 604. This suggestion came in from Tom. I feel that Hughes Corporation there, Tom, and Rock the Boat, up there with Starland Vocal Band, are the two of the top swinging 70s tunes. Hello to Allinson, Nautical Songs, Split Ends. Read, rather, from Allinson, 6 months into Leaky Boat.

From the Titan Time album, of which I played a song to commence this show, what seems like a lifetime ago now. G'day to Daryl in Broome, lovely to hear from you again. Paul, the first nautical song that came to me was The Weeping Song by Nick Cave, probably because the video is a rowboat.

John from Yatting Up picked Frigging in the Rigging by the Sex Pistols. I think it's got a swear word in there, John. I don't think I can play it. Sandy, I'm going to get a grab. Maybe I'm going to play that song, actually, I think, Sandy. I'm not going to ruin it for you now if you're listening. What am I going to do? Play a song? Oh, what's the perfect cure for Nick Cave, you ask? It's my mate Leo.

0: It mounts up. I mean, so you've got one today. He's going to love you twice as much tomorrow. So that's two. Twice as much the next day is four. Twice as much the next day is eight. I don't know how long Leo can sustain that kind of trajectory on love. Just saying. I mean, imagine now. When was that? 1978? Well, maybe a bit later. It's 22 away from six. It's time to talk footy because the 2026 Country Football Championships have been underway. The Colts' final day was today. That happened at Scotch College. Great Southern, Avon Mortlock, West Pilbara, Peel, Great Northern, South West. All the games, the preliminary games were at Scotch and Guildford, but they all moved to Scotch for the finals today. And the seniors kicked off as well. So let's join Brent Sheridan, who is from Country Footy WA. He is also the Country Competitions Manager. Brent, welcome.
1: Thanks for having me, mate.
0: Have you done the prizes? What's the result in the Colts?
1: Yeah, presentations have been run and won, with Great Northern claiming their first Division One Colts Championships title since way back in 1999 in a pretty dominant performance in the end.
0: Who are they playing?
1: They played the South West, perennial grand finalists of South West. They've been the benchmark, really, of our Colts competition for a long, long time. They had a really close game in qualifying yesterday, with Great Northern winning by 4 points only. But it was pretty one-way traffic in the grand final, with Great Northern kicking with the aid of a healthy breeze early on and establishing a handy lead, which never looked like being challenged in the end.
0: They'd be very happy with beating the South West as well.
1: Oh, very happy. Obviously, long time between drinks for the Midwest crew. They also not sending a men's side to country champs for the first time in a little while, I think really gave them the impetus to perform well at that Colts stage, and we're really hopeful to see a lot of those young stars progress into senior footy and men's championship ranks in the coming years.
0: And Divi 2, Great Southern, were in the final for that?
1: Really close final in Divi 2, yeah, where Great Southern Storm, who got relegated last year on the back of, from Division 1 last year, I should say, had a dominant qualifying day yesterday, looking largely unchallenged. And the West Pilbara side, which came down to the final game of qualifying yesterday between Avon Mortlock and Kimberley, that decided West Pilbara's position in the grand final after Avon Mortlock got over the line for their first win as a combined team at the championships, which meant West Pilbara went through to today's decider against Great Southern. And it looked like Great Southern held sway for most of the day, but West Pilbara, I should say, came late, but too late in the end, with Great Southern holding on for a victory, which does see them in promotion into Division One next year.
0: It's bounce backwards and forwards, but I'm sure lots of happy footy players. Where's Mortlock? What region is that?
1: So Mortlock, Gemelling, Wongan Hills, 2J.
0: Yeah, right. Okay.
1: Yeah, out that sort of northeast part of the wheat belt, eastern part of the wheat belt.
0: Pardon my ignorance. All right. So today, Divi 1, Divi 2, Divi 3 of the seniors of the leagues kicked off. Division 1 had their games at Mandurah, and then Division 2 were in East Fremantle, and Division 3 were also in Fremantle.
1: North Fremantle, correct. Yeah.
0: Yeah. So that's a

0: big day of footy across the south of the river.
1: It certainly is. It certainly does stretch our team at Country Football WA to host all of the fixtures per se across those games. But it was pretty tight Division 1 with, I think, South West undefeated after day one in the men's division, with Great Southern, Avon, and also Peel recording wins. So all to play for in day two from a Division 1 perspective. And yeah, we had a couple of undefeated teams in the lower divisions.
0: Right, and this is a slightly concertinaed game because they play a couple of games. Correct. And they're obviously playing, I guess it turns out, to six games over the weekend?
1: Five games if they make the final.
0: The final,
1: so each
0: right.
1: Each of our divisions have five teams within them this year, which means they play everybody else in their division with the top two teams proceeding through to their grand final on Sunday. So Central Midlands Coastal and Eastern Districts both undefeated in Division 2 after day one. So they're in the box seat to progress through to Sunday's decider. And likewise in Division 3, I should say, Mortlock and North Pilbara both got through day one unscathed. So they'll be resting up, no doubt, ahead of a big day tomorrow and hopefully securing the grand final berth.
0: Yeah, so big games happening too tomorrow. I'd imagine the Great Southern and South West will be a much-watched game online.
1: It certainly will be. Yeah, it certainly will be. I think it was Great Southern's first win in a very long time. I think the guys down there are checking the record books for the last time they won a Division 1 game, having not played at the top flight since 2003. But, yeah, it'll be... It could all well come down to that last game with Southwest undefeated. If they go through to that last game with the grand final berth all secured, it may well come down to percentage for all of the other teams in the division.
0: All right, then all the divvies, divvy 3, 2, and 1 finals are happening on Sunday. I would imagine possibly could be a few sore heads as well. At this stage, having a look, Brent, and I'm just going to throw to you because it's sporty footy talk. You got tips for Division 1, 2 and 3?
1: I think Southwest showed today that they're really mean business this year as they search for a hat-trick of wins in Division 1 on the trot. So I think they'll be clearly the team to beat after day one. Central Midlands Coastal, from all reports, looked incredibly sharp today in Division 2. So the easy money would be to lock them in for at least a grand final berth come Sunday and potentially a win and progression through to the top tier. And Division 3 for me is probably looks to be the most even out of Mortlock and North Pilbara. Mortlock, incredibly unlucky last year not to secure that grand final victory over Lower South West, which saw them remain in Division 3, and they'll come up against, North Pilbara, the only undefeated team, so if both of those teams progress through to Sunday's decider, North Pilbara came down from Division 2 last year, so they're looking for a quick jump back up the charts. So it'll be, all to play for tomorrow, and I think those teams will be pretty hard to beat.
0: Brent Sheridan, I appreciate your time and the update today. Will be a big weekend of footy. Thank you for the conversation.
1: Pleasure. Thank you very much. And for those that are, out in Country WA, jump onto countryfootballwa.com.au, follow the links to the YouTube page and watch on some great country footy over the next couple of days.
0: Thank you, Brent. And just a reminder, all the games that are being played are being streamed live too. You can catch them all pretty easy. Just go to countryfootballwa.com.au. And links are pretty much there from the get-go. You're listening to the ABC. It's 15 away from 6.
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0: So it's Swan Song coming up real soon. This week is NAIDOC Week, keeping it deadly. So we've decided to have another Noongar singer-songwriter on and producer as well with some electropop. Books Kid is our Swan Song. That'll be leading us up till 6 o'clock tonight. We're also taking your nautical themes. John Denver and Calypso, says this correspondent. Thank you for that. Hey, Paul, you could kill two birds here, the Pegram Brothers and their song Saltwater Cowboy.

Thank you for that suggestion. And Sandy put in this banger. I reckon I've got time to play the whole thing. Before we get to the Swanee, it's a nautical theme from Rod Stewart.

0: ABC, pretty bloody relaxed after that, too. Rod Stewart. It's time to amp it up.
1: Swan Song.
0: It's time for the Swanee, a chance to throw the spotlight on a West Australian musician. And today, our last artist for NAIDOC Week. It's a Noongar singer-songwriter who specialises in indie electropop. Jared Wall is his name. He goes by Boogs Kid on stage and in song. Would you like me to call you Boogs or Jared?
2: Oh, either one's fine. Jared's cool. Let's roll with that.
0: All right, there we go. All right, Jared, welcome. Wonderful to have you as part of Swan Song. Appreciate your time.
2: No, thanks so much for having me.
0: Okay, so it's NAIDOC Week. Let's tick that off. What does 50 years of Deadly mean to you?
2: Yeah, I guess, well, you know, it's 50 years of, you know, fighting and celebrating Aboriginal culture, and it's a really important time for Aboriginal people, and I guess it's really nice to acknowledge, you know, the deadly things that Aboriginal people do from all the sorts of different professions and things that we have and how we contribute to the broader Australian culture. And I think, you know, our Aboriginal culture always has a lot to offer, and I always, you know, strongly believe it's a real strength of this country. And, yeah, super proud to be amongst, you know, so many other deadly crew when it comes to NAIDOC Week and every other time of the year. And, yeah, it's just a great time.
0: And Jared, and obviously, you know, the work you do is part of that input as a singer-songwriter and the music that you create. Now, recently, I believe, News Breakfast played your song, which is a bit of national exposure for you. How did that come about?
2: Yeah, it was nice. It's actually part of Triple J Unearthed. And, yeah, the partnership that ABC News has with Unearthed, they came across Tungang Katajin, which means my mind. And that's, yeah, it's a really... it's you know, nice to have my music kind of put on a national kind of give it a national spin, I guess. And you know, the story around that song is really important, so it was great to hear those broadcasters talk around what the song means and things. And yeah, I was pretty stoked.
0: Well, tell me, what is the story around the song?
2: Yeah, so basically, it's so Ngan Katajin means my mind, and then Nunuk Ngan Katajin means on my mind, or you, me, my mind is like a literal translation. So it's basically a song that I wrote when I was thinking about a dear friend of mine who passed away. And basically I had an anxiety attack following my sister's wedding, actually, and kind of everything kind of crept up on me, I guess. And it had been about 6 months since he passed. And I guess I kind of realized that, you know, everything kind of culminated into me experiencing a panic attack and having this anxiety. And yeah, and I wrote a song about it. And I think that's the importance of kind of storytelling. It's an opportunity to talk about mental health. And I think for Aboriginal people, and particularly Aboriginal men, we probably don't speak out enough around our mental health. And I wanted to kind of normalise that and kind of say to people that, you know, it is okay to talk and it is okay to recognise when things are hurting, and it's good to share those thoughts and to get things out of them.
0: Sometimes, too, it's hard to recognise anxiety because it creeps up on you, too.
2: Oh, totally. And when it first happened, I was like, what the hell is happening? And, you know, it felt like I was going to die, but then I knew I wasn't, but... yeah, it's, you know, it's a scary thing when you've never really experienced it.
0: And you sought help, and I guess in two ways. I'm hoping professionally, but also through your art.
2: Yes, yeah, it was a real, release, I think, to write the song and to kind of, you know, talk about it. That was healing in itself, and then obviously to sing in Noongar language, because the song kind of says, you know, even though you're gone, you're on my mind, and that's what Nunuk Ngan Katajin means. It means, you know, you, me, my mind. So it means, even though they're not here, they'll always hold a special place.
0: Boogs Kid, Jared Wall, an absolute pleasure to speak with you. I appreciate your time. I wish you all the success in your career. Thank you for sharing your story with me this afternoon.
2: Thanks so much for having me.
0: Final question. You've got an album coming out. When's that coming out?
2: Yeah, I do. That'll be out in November, actually. That one's called Kaliakul, which in Noongar language means always. And, yeah, it's a real mix of songs that'll have a blend of English and Noongar language. And I'll be kind of releasing a few more singles up to the lead up. And, yeah, I can't wait.
0: Yeah, beauty. Good work. Appreciate it. Thank you. Jared Wall, Boog's Kid on the ABC. It is the Swan Song. Nanya Kadajan is the song on my mind.

0: Nadia Cartagin, that is on my mind. What a great young man to chat to. Jared Wall is his name, or if you're Googling it, it's Book's Kid. The album is going to be out in November, as he said, and there will be a drip of releases up until then. B-O-O-X Kid. Well, unless something terrible or fabulous happens, I'll catch you again on Monday. Thanks to Atlas and Rosemary in the producer's booth. Have a marvellous weekend.
1: Hello, Samantha Donovan here on PM at 6:05. Telstra's CEO apologises for this week's nationwide outages, but the communications minister says the telco will be held accountable. Also, Elon Musk's social media platform X slammed at the Anti-Semitism Royal Commission. And Darren Hinch, the legendary broadcaster dubbed the human headline, dies at the age of 82.
2: I know what I'm doing. I know why I'm doing it. And if it means the end of my radio career, well, so be it.
3: As a champion of the defenceless, he was more than happy to enter into that breach.
1: That's PM just after the 6 o'clock news.
4: Good evening, Brianna Shepherd with ABC Radio News. WA has recorded two more confirmed cases of H5 bird flu, bringing the total number in the state to 7. The two migratory seabirds were found dead at Mullaloo Beach and Horrocks Beach last week. There have been 13 confirmed cases nationally, including the first instance of an infected native bird in South Australia. That was in a greater crested tern, which CEO of BirdLife Australia, Kate Miller, says is a social bird, raising concerns over the potential spread to endangered species.
5: They sit on these coastal environments. They're very widespread, and we're particularly concerned because they do interact with many other species, both coastal and wetlands, and this is a magnificent part of the coast with so many threatened species, but also much-loved common species like pelicans and so forth.
4: A Perth paediatrician charged with child sex offences has been granted bail. David Webber explains.
6: Chia Liang Saw has been charged with indecent dealing and indecent recording involving multiple alleged victims. Perth Magistrates Court heard he's now been charged with 4 new offences, bringing the total to 57. The magistrate said it's highly likely there will be further charges. He granted home detention bail with electronic monitoring. Chia Saw has been told not to contact alleged victims and not to use encrypted communications. His lawyer said he'd lost his job and the ability to reoffend had been reduced. Chia Saw is scheduled to appear in court again in October.
4: Telstra CEO Vicky Brady has spoken with the family of the person in South Australia who passed away during the network outage on Wednesday. Telstra says the intermittent issue affected some voice and data services at that location. The telco admits this prevented family members in South Australia from being informed that their loved one was being taken to hospital. As such, they did not have the opportunity to say goodbye before their loved one passed. The telco has apologised to the family. Overseas, in the International Energy Agency says the escalation in the conflict between the US and Iran this week has cast a shadow over the outlook for global oil markets. The situation remains volatile, as the BBC's Caroline Davies explains.
7: We didn't see any strikes overnight, but of course we had seen a series of strikes in the last 2 days previous to that. We'd also had accusations of strikes again that Iran had said that they had been hit, although we did not get confirmation from the US side that they had again targeted Iran late last night. So at the moment it looks like there's been a pause overnight, but whether or not this means that those tit-for-tat exchanges are now, there's a line drawn under it, or it's a momentary pause and we'll see a resumption, that will be the big question. The other side, of course, is that this is all focused around this particular repercussion of the violence has come from the Strait of Hormuz and arguments about who is in control of the Strait of Hormuz.
4: Spanish officials have described a deadly wildfire in the country's south as terrifying. At least 11 people have died and 19 remain unaccounted for, with warnings the death toll could rise significantly. Hundreds of firefighters are working to contain the blaze, which appears to have been caused by a downed power line. Local Mayor Francisco Reyes says weather conditions are challenging.
8: The situation we are experiencing right now is terrifying because there is a lot of wind. The fire started and has spread very quickly. We have had to evacuate residents. We are very concerned because houses are burning.
4: Veteran broadcaster Darren Hinch is being remembered as someone who always defended society's most vulnerable people following his death at the age of 82. The former journalist and senator was best known for his decades-long career in the media and his pursuit to expose sex offenders. He died in his sleep this morning. Longtime lawyer and friend Nick Pullen says he'd want to be remembered as an advocate.
3: As a friend of the underdog, as a champion of the defenceless, those that couldn't have a voice, he was more than happy to enter into that breach, especially when it came to children and sex assault victims, absolutely.
4: And in tennis, Cruz Hewitt, son of former Australian champion Leighton Hewitt, has reached the semi-finals of the Wimbledon boys tournament. With his father watching courtside, the 17-year-old beat the number 9 seed, Bulgarian Dimitar Kasimov, in straight sets 6-1, 6-2, and is yet to drop a set in 4 matches in the tournament. If he wins his semi, he'll be the first Australian to make the boys' finals since Alex de Minaur 10 years ago. Western Australia's weather, isolated showers southwest of a line, Durian Bay to Kaiguna, mainly near the coast. The slight chance of a shower overnight in Perth. Right now in town, it's 15 degrees. ABC News.
1: Good evening and welcome to PM. I'm Samantha Donovan, coming to you from the lands of the Wurundjeri people of the Kulin Nation in Melbourne. Tonight, Telstra's CEO apologises for this week's nationwide outages. The communications minister says the telco will be held accountable. Also, Elon Musk's social media platform X slammed at the Anti-Semitism Royal Commission. And Darren Hinch, the legendary broadcaster, dubbed the human headline, dead at 82.
2: I know what I'm doing. I know why I'm doing it. And if it means the end of my radio career, well, so be it.
3: As a champion of the defenceless, he was more than happy to enter into that breach.
1: First this evening, the head of Telstra has apologised for Wednesday's outages in its mobile and internet networks and confirmed a software glitch caused the disruption. The failure meant more than 600 emergency calls around the country weren't connected, businesses were unable to process payments, and several train networks were disrupted. After rushing back from an overseas holiday, Telstra CEO Vicky Brady fronted the media today and promised Telstra is committed to stopping the problem from ever happening again.
9: We have let our customers and Australians down, and for that I am deeply sorry. I understand how much Australians rely on us to keep in touch, to work and stay safe. I also understand the broader impact on the community when services go down.
1: The Communications Minister, Annika Wells, says she's received assurances from Telstra that the company will cooperate fully with the authorities investigating the outages.
10: Now that Telstra has resolved its outage, it is time for Telstra to face the music. Telstra has a lot of questions to answer. We need to get to the bottom of what happened. We need to understand how to prevent it from happening again, to make sure that something like this does not happen ever again.
1: That's the Communications Minister, Annika Wells. The ABC has revealed today that Telstra was warned by federal government agencies and academics that it was vulnerable to this kind of outage. Those experts included Professor Alison Keeley at Swinburne Uni and Professor Andrew Dempster at the University of New South Wales. The ABC's national AI and technology reporter Cameron Wilson has spoken to them and broke the story today.
11: So in the years leading up to the outage this week, the federal government agency that's responsible for security of critical infrastructure of things like telecommunication networks like Telstra, and also experts had warned the industry, and in particular Telstra, that this kind of error was possible. The error comes down to this kind of system called timing, which is the lesser known sister of GPS's location capabilities. Those satellites tell people when you use your GPS where you are, but they also provide a highly accurate bit of information about what exact time it is. And that's a really important function used in a whole variety of computer systems that power various infrastructures, including telecommunication networks. They rely on having that specific synced time so that, for example, cell towers know when to talk and when to listen to each other. Or for matters of authentication, which is, you know, when a cell tower receives a signal, supposedly from another cell tower, it's got a security certificate, which is the thing that vouches for who it is. And as part of that, those security certificates have essentially a use-by date. So this week, when we saw this outage happen, that expiry date was set off by the fact that all of a sudden, for some reason, Telstra's networks thought it was not 2026, but 2006. And that mere difference in timing and the way that it kind of rolled out across the network was enough to cause this kind of catastrophic issue. And that is exactly what these people had warned about, saying that this system is actually a point of failure for telecommunication companies like Telstra, and you need to make sure you have redundancy around it.
1: Cam, this is a difficult thing for a lot of us to understand, but I know you're comparing it to something that's in most homes.
11: So, for example, if you were at home, like, oh, I really need to keep track of the time, you might decide to have a wall clock connected to a wall outlet, but also say, just in case something goes wrong, I'm also going to keep the time on my microwave clock. If, for example, your wall clock broke, you'd still have your microwave clock. So you'd think to yourself, well, we're all good. But if a problem that affected both of those, for example, a power outage happened, that would render both of them useless, even though you'd kind of set up one to be the backup for the other.
1: So what's the solution that these experts are suggesting?
11: There was a number of ideas floated with me by experts who have been really considering this and sounding the alarm on it, including one expert who told me that they had actually approached Telstra earlier this year saying, you really need to do something about it. And like, you know, I think we should kind of set up some kind of research center to really consider this as a country. And kind of ranges all the way up to even starting what the UK just launched, which is a national timing center, which essentially is an institute that would maybe oversee some of those ideas that I just kind of mentioned before, but fundamentally, I guess, create a real, a kind of a person or agency that was responsible for keeping across this, because timing as an issue is actually a real is something that really does affect a wide variety of sectors, even if it wasn't a telco that was actually knocked out.
1: What's Telstra had to say in response to your reporting?
11: So Telstra acknowledged that this is a well-known risk. They also acknowledged that that expert had actually been in touch with them, and they said that their network did have redundancy. So they were saying just generally that they had some kind of backup system that was not effective. However, they couldn't really be drawn on the specifics on that. For example, if they did have specifically a backup timing system, and also whether they'd met their obligations under new rules for the critical infrastructure, which includes Telstra, that they have to have essentially a risk management plan for all kinds of hazards, including something like this, to both consider if it could happen to them and how they would prevent it, and if it happens, how they would mitigate the error.
1: And has there been a response from the Communications Minister, Annika Wells?
11: The Communications Minister said that this will no doubt be a part of the investigation that is being launched by ACMA and also considered by the 000 custodian. I do think it is interesting, and I hope that we will find out some more about what Telstra had kind of prepared prior to this, per their obligations. Had they specifically identified this as a risk and what they had planned to address that? And then, now that it's happened, if we can find out whether they actually followed those steps and how effective those steps were.
1: Cameron Wilson is the ABC's National AI and Technology Reporter. The controversial former broadcaster and politician Darren Hinch has died at the age of 82. Known by several titles, including The Mouth from the South, he made his name on Melbourne radio in the 70s and early 80s and then became a fixture on Australian TV screens later that decade. He was renowned for his hard-hitting tabloid style and love of the good life. As a crusading journalist, he campaigned for tougher laws for sex offenders, and after starting his own political party, was elected to the Senate. Kimberly Price looks back on the life of Darren Hinch.
12: Fasten your seatbelt. I'm Darren Hinch.
13: He became known as the human headline.
12: I can be abrasive. I'm opinionated. I stick to my own guns. And I'd rather go.
13: Born in New Zealand in 1944, Darren Nigel Hinch started his journalism career at the age of 15. 3 years later, he moved to Sydney, where he joined the Sun newspaper. By the end of the 60s, he was reporting on events from the New York Bureau of Fairfax newspapers, such as the launch of the Apollo 11 mission to the moon.
14: And if you can hear the noise, you can probably hardly hear me, but there she goes, and it's pulling away from the tower, yelling, go, go, go, you beaut!
13: He eventually became the bureau chief, before returning to Sydney in the mid-70s to become editor of The Sun. But it was his career in Melbourne and his brushes with the law that made him famous.
2: I know what I'm doing, I know why I'm doing it, and if it means the end of my radio career, well, so be it.
13: It started in the early 1980s when the then 3AW broadcaster decided to take on the pre-election information blackout, which prevented political discussion on radio and TV in the lead-up to a vote. He also began his lifelong quest to expose sex offenders. After revealing the identity of a convicted pedophile who was operating a youth camp while facing new charges in 1987, Darren Hinch was sentenced to 12 days jail, and supported by his then-wife, actress Jackie Weaver.
15: Nothing's going to be achieved by him going to jail. He's a good, decent man.
13: Another high-profile incident came after he breached suppression orders by naming two sex offenders at a public rally.
16: The community has the right to know if a serial sex offender is out in the community.
13: His distinctive personal style and tabloid tendencies left him open to criticism and parody, particularly by the comedian Steve Vizard.
17: I hope that any of the remarks I made, including sexual monster of the worst kind, deviant, or chemical castration, did not cause any offence.
13: Steve Vizard says Darren Hinch was a giant of the country's growing media landscape.
18: And like him or not, polarising as he was, undoubtedly, binary as he was, you couldn't ignore him.
13: He'd led an often troubled private life, marrying several times, and by his mid-60s, he was battling a series of illnesses. He revealed he'd been suffering from advanced cirrhosis of the liver in 2007, and later that he had inoperable liver cancer. In July 2011, he received a liver transplant, which gave him extra years. In that time, he took his crusades to Canberra, establishing Darren Hinch's Justice Party in 2015 and subsequently elected as a senator for Victoria in 2016. At 72, he became the oldest new member ever elected to the Australian Parliament, and his spars continued, notably with Senator Pauline Hanson over then US presidential candidate Donald Trump.
19: The woman, like the you as a woman, can even make any justification for what he has said and what he has done.
20: Oh, I didn't condone what he said.
19: No, you should, but the people of America. If you are even slightly right, then God help the country and God help the world. The man is a sexual predator and he's a disgrace.
13: Longtime lawyer and friend Nick Pullen admitted their working relationship could be tough.
21: He would listen to your advice, but whether or not he would take it was another issue altogether.
13: Nick Pullen believes Darren Hinch would want to be remembered simply.
21: As a friend of the underdog, as a champion of the defenceless, those that couldn't have a voice, he was more than happy to enter into that breach, especially when it came to children and sex assault victims, absolutely.
13: The human headline signing off for the final time.
19: That's life. Goodbye.
22: Vale Darren Hinch, that report from Kimberly Price and Barney Porter. This is PM, I'm Samantha Donovan. You can hear all our programs live or later on ABC Listen. The Royal Commission on Anti-Semitism and Social Cohesion has heard scathing condemnation of the social media platform X because of its refusal to cooperate with the inquiry. Counsel assisting the Commission, Richard Lancaster SC, submitted the stance of the Elon Musk-owned platform demonstrated a shocking disregard for the Australian community. He's calling for the consideration of tougher powers to clamp down on social media companies. Senior correspondent Barbara Miller was at the hearing.
0: In his understated way, Richard Lancaster SC let rip at Elon Musk's social media platform X.
5: X has demonstrated a complete lack of interest in providing transparency concerning a topic as important as keeping Australians safe from the proliferation of terrorist and violent extremist material, including extreme anti-Semitism.
0: Mr. Lancaster said one demonstration of that was the fact that the company had challenged a decision to disallow from publication a video showing deceased victims of the Bondi terrorist attack.
5: The safety commissioner successfully defended the case at first instance, so the video cannot presently be shown. Now, bringing the proceedings to challenge the classification was a step that was legally open to X. But what does it say about corporate social responsibility?
0: The counsel assisting was speaking at the close of the Royal Commission's third block of hearings, focusing on online hate and anti-Semitism in the media. Representatives of Meta, YouTube, TikTok, Kik and today LinkedIn have fronted the commission to testify on their policies for moderating harmful content. But Mr. Lancaster said despite multiple approaches by the commission, X Corp had not engaged.
5: It shows a shocking disrespect and disregard for the Australian community.
0: The commission heard Telegram also did not engage, and the American company Gab was openly hostile. Richard Lancaster SC questioned whether X should be able to operate in Australia and said tougher legal powers should be invoked to regulate social media companies.
5: If social media platforms are capable of inflicting harm, or are actually inflicting harm upon Australians, the laws of Australia must be capable of securing accountability for those harms.
0: The Commission also heard today from James Patrick Corrigan, Vice President Legal Digital Safety at the professional networking site LinkedIn. The platform allows some users whose posts have been found to violate hate speech and harassment policies to continue to use the site to apply for jobs. Under questioning from Matt Sherman SC, Mr. Corrigan denied this was an approach motivated by profit.
20: There's an element of self-interest in preserving a high user base from LinkedIn's perspective, is that correct?
23: It's not that simple. So what's really important for LinkedIn is that the platform is safe, trusted, and professional. And so the solution there to be able to still allow people to apply for jobs if they've made a bunch of mistakes with violative content is to not allow them to put that content on the platform anymore, but still apply for a job, for example, if they need to.
0: There was an early mark for the commission, which wrapped at lunchtime today.
24: I will adjourn the commission until 10 a.m. on Monday in Melbourne.
0: Hearing blocks 4 and 5 will be held in Melbourne, focusing respectively on anti-Semitism in the university setting and security arrangements for the Jewish community.
22: Barbara Miller reporting. NAIDOC Week celebrations are in full swing across the country, with weekend events about to get underway. NAIDOC stands for National Aboriginal and Islander Observance Day Committee. The theme for this year's celebrations is 50 years of deadly. For Indigenous people, deadly means excellent, awesome or great. And as Diana Damjanovic reports, that theme reflects the way that NAIDOC Week has changed from a week of protest to one of celebration.
25: Today we kind of just call it the Sydney Opera House, but that's the name of the building. However, the name of the land is Bennelong Point.
26: It looks like just another cruise on Sydney Harbour, but the tribal warrior boat is Aboriginal owned and operated with First Nations guides and crew. NAIDOC Week has seen an influx of corporate groups and overseas tourists on the boat. Russell Hyatt is a passenger on board, an American from Florida.
27: I learned that didgeridoo, and I know that's not the correct name for it, but that it's made by termites hollowing out, and I had no idea.
28: Are you walking away with a new perspective?
27: Yes, absolutely.
25: Now, over here at this Navy base is Bangor, this was a Bora ring, so much like a corroboree ground, it was a place for songs and dances and stories.
26: Another passenger, Kelly Fisk, works for a software company at nearby Barangaroo.
1: I think we always try and look for things that we can do around NAIDOC Week to help connect our people more to the Aboriginal experience, and we thought this was a really beautiful way of learning more.
26: This year's NAIDOC theme is 50 Years of Deadly. NAIDOC began as a protest movement. Now it's a week of celebration. Describing something as deadly is high praise in Aboriginal communities. Brock Nauman is from Redfern and works on the boat as a performer and guide.
3: To me, deadly means excellent, good. And to me, you don't have to be a blackfella to be deadly. Everyone can be deadly.
26: A few kilometres away from the cruise boat, the Redfern Community Centre is a hive of activity during NAIDOC Week. Women and children cluster together on tables, painting and making strings of beads. There's an exhibition on the back wall, dot paintings, unique to each artist. But it's not just any art. It's called Saltwater Healing, a program which includes visits to the beachside Aboriginal community at La Perouse, where women transitioning out of the criminal justice system heal and reintegrate into society the Aboriginal way. Donna Milgate credits the program with changing her life.
4: About 4 years ago, I was in a bad place, not a bad place, but yeah, and I felt like I wanted to get out and get amongst mob, and it was the best thing I ever did. I have paintings, I have a book, and I really value the women that we're surrounded by.
26: Beverly Garcias is an art therapy teacher and runs the program.
6: Growing up in Redfern, obviously we went through the marches in 1988 and my mum and dad were very much involved in the community here. So celebrating NAIDOC now, I see this as more of a celebration, not like we're fighting for it anymore.
26: For Donna and Bev, being called deadly is the best thing that someone can say about you.
4: It's a word that encompasses so many things. Happiness, joy, celebration. If you say it's deadly, it's usually on point.
6: It is really just recognise just how brilliant Aboriginal people are and what we've survived. And, you know, we're still here, we're still deadly, we're still... I just absolutely love the word, actually. It's just, yeah, it's deadly.
26: They say this NAIDOC Week has been deadly, and they'll be back next year to celebrate again.
22: Diana Damjanovic reporting. In the former New South Wales gold rush town of Hill End, attempts are underway to rejuvenate the town by encouraging investors to use one of the town's renovated buildings to make a profit. And there are early signs that the strategy of restoring buildings to boost the local economy is paying off. Lani Otaway from ABC Central West filed this report.
7: Today, the only early morning sounds in Hill End are the local birds. It's a far cry from the busy days of the gold rush 150 years ago.
8: It was the second biggest inland town in New South Wales in the 1870s. There was 28 pubs in operation here and over 8,000 people.
7: Today, the community tucked in the hills behind Bathurst in central western New South Wales has a population of about 110 people. But the director of the Blue Mountains branch of the state's National Parks and Wildlife Service, David Crust, wants to change that.
8: It's also a living village, so there's still, you know, a small resident population. We want to enhance that. We want to make it a really thriving community, and we want to bring people in here for fantastic visitor experiences.
7: The agency manager

0: manages the heritage site and has forked out a fair bit of cash to get its buildings up to scratch.
1: Doing work on heritage properties is always challenging, and inevitably it can be expensive. And I think probably over the last 5 years, we've spent in excess of $5 million renovating structures and buildings.
0: The Royal Hotel is an iconic piece of the village architecture. It's more than 150 years old, with a beer garden, kitchen, bar and 20-bed accommodation upstairs. The size of it could also make the pub the hardest to turn a profit. But David Crust is hopeful that someone will see its potential.
1: What we're really hoping happens here is we start to build increased visitation, we start to extend the period of time that people spend and stay in Hill End, and, you know, we think that's going to make opportunities like this more viable.
0: Cara George is leading the way. Within eyeshot of the Royal, she's opened the Hill End micro pub in an old haberdashery shop.
2: We couldn't be the town with no beer. My family are generational Hill Endians. You know, a community needs its pub, it needs its meeting place.
0: She opened the little pub about 8 months ago, after the publican at the Royal ended his lease unexpectedly. Cara George says she hasn't looked back.
2: This is more than a commercial venture for us. This is about the longevity of a living heritage village. It's very important to us that there is legacy for our children and other families to live and be here into the future. We've got an incredible history and we don't want to see that fade.
0: Gold panning tour guide Job Drinkwater was born and bred in Hill End.
3: We've just had, unfortunately, a few old legends pass away quite quickly, and the place, I think, is just starving for some new blood.
0: He says the village is ready for change, but any growth needs to keep true to the community's character and history.
3: I have been doing the gold panning tours now for the last 9 odd years, and I constantly hear from families coming on the weekends that they were here with the school group 45 years ago. Seeing families come back with their children to have the exact same feeling and experience that they had on a school excursion 40-odd years ago, it's a full circle thing, and it's only happening because of the authenticity of Hill End.
4: Gold panning tour guide Job Drinkwater, Lani Otway reporting from Hill End in New South Wales. And that's PM for this week. PM's producer is John Stewart. Technical production by Joram Toth and David Sargent. I'm Samantha Donovan. We'll be back on Monday evening. I hope you have a great weekend. Good night.

0: Good evening, Brianna Shepherd with ABC Radio News. Telstra is being accused of actively pushing away warnings and advice from academics and federal government agencies before Wednesday's nationwide outage. The telco has blamed the outage on a software bug that caused its clocks to go out of sync. As a result, thousands of people had issues making calls, including to 000. Senior telecommunications and engineering expert at RMIT University, Mark Gregory, says the telco refuses to listen to experts in the industry.
1: From personal experience, Telstra is well practiced at pushing academics off to low-level people who are not decision makers, and then it's impossible to get meetings with the decision makers, the people that have access to the funds to actually do what needs to be done.
0: There are concerns over an Australian seabird's ability to fly long distances after one of the birds was found with the deadly H5 bird flu strain. The greater crested tern was found in Robe on South Australia's limestone coast, marking the first Australian bird to test positive to the strain. It takes the number of infected birds in Australia to 13, 12 of those found in sub-Antarctic migratory birds, including 7 in WA. Professor Raina McIntyre from UNSW's biosecurity program says certain species have the ability to spread the strain more quickly than others.
2: If it gets into ducks and those type of birds, they will spread it even faster. The greater crested terns can fly very long distances. So if they are infected as a species, it could end up in other parts of the country.

0: A man has appeared in Perth Magistrates Court and pleaded guilty to possessing and distributing violent extremist material. David Webber reports.
1: Brendan Donald McLeod, a New Zealand national, was charged in February after Border Force officers stopped him at Perth Airport for a baggage examination and his phone was reviewed. Police said they found videos of killings overseas linked to various ideologies and videos about manufacturing explosives. The Joint Counter-Terrorism Team then executed a search warrant at a property in the CBD. The 24

0: remanded in custody for an appearance in the district court in September.
1: A man has appeared in Perth Magistrates Court charged with multiple animal cruelty and child abuse material offences. Joshua Philip Davenport was initially charged in March after Australian Federal Police allegedly found child abuse material and videos of him engaging in acts of animal cruelty on electronic devices. The Warmbro man has now been charged with more offences, bringing the total to 17. One of Mr Davenport's bail conditions is that he can't have unsupervised contact with domesticated animals. The 23-year-old is scheduled to appear in court again next month. A teenage boy has been arrested after remains were found during the search for a missing 13-year-old girl in Victoria's West. Ethan Seiderman has the details.
2: The family of the alleged victim, 13-year-old Layla Jeffrey, have released a photo of the young girl as police continue to investigate her death. Detectives believe remains found in the town of Donald late on Thursday are those of the missing teenager, who had not been seen for 6 days. Detectives from the missing person squad raided a home on Friday morning and arrested a 16-year-old boy. Detective Inspector Dave Dunstan says police believe the teen was known to Layla.
3: We are quietly confident that those responsible are in custody now.
2: A 53-year-old woman from Donald and a 55-year-old woman from Melbourne are assisting police with their inquiries.
1: Overseas, and Iran has condemned US airstrikes against it as a grave war crime. In a statement, the country's foreign ministry says the strikes are a blatant violation of their recently signed Memorandum of Understanding, which US President has said is over. The US says it's hit some 170 targets in the past 48 hours in retribution for Iran's strikes on ships traversing the Strait of Hormuz. And 9 runners have been injured in the 4th running of the bulls at the San Fermin Festival in Pamplona in northern Spain. Local emergency services say 4 were taken to hospital for treatment. Some runners fell and were trampled over by bulls as they charged through Pamplona's narrow cobblestone streets. The festival draws thousands of participants and spectators each year for a week of daily bull runs through Pamplona's historic centre and was made world famous by American writer Ernest Hemingway in his novel Fiesta. Perth's weather, slight chance of a shower. Right now in town, it's 14 degrees. ABC News.
4: Famed for its pristine 14-kilometre-long white sand beach, the picturesque coastal town of Robe in South Australia, about 340 kilometres to the south of Adelaide, is where the first Australian seabird has been found with the deadly H5 bird flu.
5: We should be preparing for a pretty serious wildlife massacre, because that's what has been seen overseas. And if we don't have investment in the resilience of our wildlife populations, they really are going to struggle to cope with what's coming.
4: All previous cases of the deadly strain have involved migratory birds from the sub-Antarctic region. I'll bring you more on that news shortly. And kids in the Hunter Valley of New South Wales are learning the Wanneroo language. My name's Alex Barwick. You're listening to Australia Wide, coming to you from Aranda Country in Mbantua Alice Springs. Over the past few weeks, H5 bird flu has been confirmed in migratory birds. Birds from the sub-Antarctic region found on beaches in Western Australia, on South Australian beaches, and one over on a beach at Hawke's Nest on the New South Wales coast. But today, news broke of the first Australian seabird with H5 bird flu. Federal Agriculture Minister Julie Collins said the CSIRO lab testing had confirmed the deadly strain in a greater crested tern found at Robe on South Australia's limestone coast.
6: Our CSIRO lab testing has today confirmed the H5 bird flu in a greater crested tern found in Robe, South Australia. This detection in South Australia is the first case of the H5 bird flu in an Australian seabird. 2 further cases from South Australia and 1 from Western Australia have now been confirmed as H5 bird flu from the CSIRO lab testing. This brings the total detections of H5 bird flu in Australia to 12. Our scientists are undertaking further work to establish the potential pathway that resulted in the Australian seabird's infection. What we do know is that this is a coastal seabird that has an overlapping coastal range with migratory seabirds.

0: that have previously tested positive for H5.
1: South Australian Agriculture Minister Claire Scriven says the news doesn't change the response and she anticipates more cases.
2: We knew that this would eventually happen and now it has. But in terms of the response, there is no change. Obviously, it's not in the poultry industry. We have no evidence of that. And we don't have any evidence of mass mortalities in either birds or other wildlife. And the surveillance that has covered more than 5,000 kilometres across South Australia is good evidence of that situation. So we will expect to see more birds being detected with H5 bird flu. Migratory birds are continuing, of course, to come to Australia. There's still only 12 nationwide that have been confirmed, however. So 5 here in South Australia, 6 in Western Australia and 1 in New South Wales. And I guess the second thing on this particular bird is it is still an isolated case. So when the bird was collected, the area was surveyed for additional birds that might look ill or unwell or indeed deceased, and none of that was found.
1: Minister Claire Scriven speaking there. Invasive Species Council Chief Executive Jack Gough says the detection of the H5 strain in an Australian seabird is incredibly concerning, given what's occurred overseas.
3: It's pretty unlikely, I'd say, now that we're going to escape this disease getting established this winter in Australia and starting to spread. There was still a little bit of hope that we could get away with it. We've now got 5 birds in South Australia, one of them that's an Australian wildlife that's this local transmission. And so we should be preparing for a pretty serious wildlife massacre, because that's what has been seen overseas. And if we don't have investment in the resilience of our wildlife populations, they really are going to struggle to cope with what's coming.
1: Jack Gough speaking there. Remember, if you see a sick or dead bird, don't touch it, do take note of the location, and if possible, take photos and report it to the Emergency Animal Disease Hotline on 1800 675 888. Meanwhile, over in Western Australia, wildlife carers say they're fast running out of funds and PPE supplies at the front line of the state's avian influenza detections. Not-for-profits and volunteers say they're now dealing with scores of sick and injured birds as veterinarians shut their doors to wildlife rescues. Madigan Landry reports.
4: Rachel Olson is a volunteer with WA Seabird Rescue. She says despite being expected to be on the front line of the bird flu outbreak, wildlife organisations are still not receiving state funding.
5: But so far we haven't received any funding or any PPE. So we're continuing to fund those ourselves through our normal fundraising and donations, and we do write some grants as well. No, I don't really think it's fair, and I think we are, providing a frontline service, so it would be really good to see, and not even funds, even if they just gave us the PPE, we don't actually need the money.
4: As South Australia confirms the first case of H5 in an Australian seabird, WA wildlife carers say more needs to be done to protect native species, and quickly.
5: We're going to need government help if you want us to continue once it arrives. We need to set up external facilities. We need to have quarantine. We need to have PPE. We need to be adequately resourced. With the government's lack of planning for a wildlife response to bird flu, they've openly said to us that they're planning on, relying on the existing infrastructure with these volunteer groups, then they need to fund them so that they can operate safely.
4: In the state's southwest, major wildlife care organisation Fauna are already seeing the flow-on effects of the bird flu, with many of the veterinary clinics they rely on to assess and treat sick animals closing their doors to wildlife. President Suzanne Strapp says she doesn't blame vets for being cautious.
6: The vets aren't being selfish here. They are being serious. The only way really to protect themselves and their pets and the pets and the personnel is to make sure that the bird flu doesn't come in the door. But it leaves us in the southwest where we don't have a wildlife hospital, no comprehensive wildlife hospital in the whole region. We've got nowhere to take our birds, and we have birds every day.
4: Ms. Strapp says the gap left by vets is leaving wild birds to suffer.
6: We need to have our veterinary surgeons assist us and deliver management quickly. You'd expect that for your golden retriever or Labrador. You'd expect to be able to rush in and get care straight away. To see animals wait all day to die in pain is heartbreaking, and it's unacceptable.
4: WA's Agriculture Minister Jackie Jarvis says PPE is being reserved for those with specialist training, insisting the state government isn't withholding protective equipment to save money.
7: Funding is not the issue. That what happens with all biosecurity outbreaks is that all of the states do what they need to do, and then there's national cost share arrangements that come into place to reimburse as required. So if we need to mobilise more wildlife carers and they're able to do the training, then I think that's something that we can absolutely tap into, particularly if we were to get transmission into the Western Australian wildlife.
4: Based out of Perth, WA Wildlife is one of the only wildlife hospitals in the state. CEO Dean Huxley says he's concerned the state government's response is short-sighted.
8: This isn't going anywhere, and if it does hit our mainland species, we're going to have to set up a lot more biosecure facilities around the state. There are very limited facilities, even in Perth, that can deal with an incurrence, and even our facility is only set up to deal with a very small number of cases.
1: Madigan Landry with that story.
9: ABC Australia Wide.
1: We head next to Toowoomba. Teaching someone else to drive is not for the faint-hearted. But Camo Alali, who came to Australia from Iraq as a refugee in 2020, is now volunteering in Toowoomba to help other refugees get their driver's licence. He's part of a program called You Belong, but it's about more than just becoming confident behind the wheel. It's also about reducing loneliness in regional areas. Aisling Brennan has this story.
10: It's like give way. Jake on the right, please. Doesn't have a car, you can't go.
11: I'm sitting in the back seat while Camo Alali takes his newest student for a driving lesson around the streets of Toowoomba. While juggling two jobs, he also volunteers as a driving instructor for people who, like him and his family, came to Australia as refugees.
10: I am happy to help, especially multicultural Israeli people, Yezi community, helping to how to drive.
11: Camo also taught his mother to drive, and today his student is his 16-year-old sister, Berivan.
12: And then now I? Yep.
10: Yes. No, this is me. I teaching them, I told them they don't be nervous, patient. They are happy to learn.
11: Camo is one of several volunteer driving instructors at You Belong, a not-for-profit organisation that helps refugees find their feet in their new hometown. General Manager Carly Ma says its Learner Driver Mentor program, funded by Queensland Transport and Main Roads, has a wait list of about 70 people wanting to learn in the service's one training car.
13: A lot of people do come here and they are, you know, given the opportunity to be settled in Toowoomba. And then what happens is, in order for them to access employment and access the services they need to be able to have their licence, because transport isn't necessarily as great as what it would be here in a regional community like it is in a capital city.
11: The Refugee Council of Australia's senior policy advisor, Louise Olive, says driving is such an important skill within the refugee community.
14: If someone can drive, they can also get to school or work or community events or festivals or whatever it is. So it sort of ticks quite a few different boxes. Without access to driving or access to transport, I think people become isolated, and I think that's something that newcomers don't want. They want to be out in their community meeting people and getting to experience the opportunities and the things that are available to them. So without that, you know, you're really limited in what you can do and who you can connect with. So they're really vitally important.
11: While language barriers can be an issue for some navigating their day-to-day lives, Camo is more than happy to deliver the instructions in whatever language his students need.
10: The most of them, they from ESD community. It's my native language. I talk to them. For example, if a new learner difference like multicultural, I can talk to them English, Arabic, Kurdish, body language.
11: Do you find that helps a lot of people feel more comfortable to learn to drive, knowing that there's people like yourself who can speak to them in their native language?
10: For example, if they from ESD community, they will be confident because we speak same language, so they don't have any problem about the communication. If, for example, if the one of multicultural teaching them, maybe they have some problem about communication. They not understand well and they be nervous.
11: Back in the car, Berivan is confident she'll get her driving license soon thanks to her big brother's help.
15: I'm feeling well because now I know how to drive better, because I used to not even know how to turn it on, and now I'm just driving around.
10: So do you think you need like more hours?
15: I still need some hours with my parking and stuff, but hopefully I'll get there.
10: Well done.
1: Camo Alali, finishing that driving lesson and that story from Aisling Brennan.
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1: My name's Alex Barwick. You're listening to Australia Wide. Next, we head to the Hunter Valley. You may have learnt a language at school. Languages like Japanese, French and Mandarin are pretty common. But increasingly, schools are offering kids the chance to learn the local Aboriginal language. Students at a number of schools in the New South Wales Hunter Valley are learning Wanneroo, the traditional language of the land on which they live and learn. Reporter Larice Dixon dropped into a language class at Woodbury Public School.
16: First, we'll pass the possum skin around and a couple of you can say Ala Itiapung in your name. All right, so I'll start. Ala Itiapung, Mrs. Hunter.
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22: Ala Itiapung Kala.
23: Ala Itiapung Tammy Hunter. Hello, my name is Tammy Hunter. I'm a language teacher at Woodbury Public School and at various schools across the Hunter Valley. My mum is Wanneroo and my dad was Biripi, so I have a connection with both.
24: Tell us a bit about how your lessons work when you do go around to the schools.
23: I will walk into the classroom and we sit in a circle with the children and I will pass a possum skin around, and this happens every lesson. And they will introduce themselves in language. We will talk about what words we're doing, what words we've already done, what sentences.
24: How have you seen the students embrace Wanneroo?
23: They really love it. I will walk into a school and I will hear a Merong Nyirikay, Mrs. Hunter, and at the end of the day, they'll be all saying Ningawa, which is goodbye. If we don't practice and if we're using it every day, we become more fluent at it and it just becomes second nature to them.
24: I've got this beautiful, very bright, colourful book in front of me that you have been working on with the help of students at Woodbury. It has a mix of English language and Wanneroo. And it's about, now hang on, Gunkani?
25: Gunkan.
24: Gunkan. Oh, so you don't say the Y?
25: No.
24: Okay, I'm learning. Gunkan is the frog,
25: yes,
24: in English, who is called Tiddalik. Tell us about this book.
23: So I had an opportunity to write a Tiddalik book. At first we were going to do a video and then we decided to make it into a book to use as a teaching resource. And when it came to illustrating, I asked Sarah Jane, could we use the students to do the images? So language lessons became drawing lessons. And I would say to them, I need an eel, or I need this, or I need a whatever animal we were working on at the moment. Different students drew different animals, and then we collated them all at the end of last term. And I was fortunate enough to work with Newcastle University with the education department, and they had a small grant that we could print off 100 copies of the book. I became a grandmother for the first time last year, and yeah, it's really important for them to have, because Mum, who's 90, talks about her grandfather speaking language, but she didn't know what he was saying because language was forbidden for her to speak. So for us to be able to share this language with the future generations is just an amazing thing to happen.
16: So now the clapstick's coming around. Wachapalan is swimming, remember?
23: Marilyn is running. Yulin is walking. So you're just going to tell me an animal doing something.
26: McCall
27: Wachapalan.
28: Butal Wachapalan.
27: Warring Wachapalan.
29: Hi, I'm Sarah Jane Hazel, principal at Woodbury Public School. We teach and learn on Wanneroo land.
24: Tell us about the school's connection with Wanneroo language.
29: Well, we're obviously on Wanneroo land, so it's very important connection to our school. I did a linguistics degree at uni, and I remember at the time when I was studying Aboriginal language, feeling really quite emotional about the fact that there was no local language being taught in our area. it's a really important part of our learning program, and we're lucky enough to have had Tammy now coming into the second year of that program. And you can see it building for the kids. They're really developing their understanding, much more able to use the language.
24: Sarah Jane, what kind of benefits have you seen the students get out of doing the Wanneroo language lessons?
29: First of all, learning any second language is a really great way to deepen your understanding of your own language and of how to use language. But also, there's a number of students who've really lifted their pride in their culture. Our school has 50% Aboriginal and Torres Strait Islander students enrolled here. And there are a lot of students who have really responded in a way that we couldn't have predicted in terms of their pride in being able to speak language. And they also are very happy to tell you how good it makes them feel.
0: Ala itiapang Malika, which is hello, my name is Malika.
24: You have been learning Wanneroo language from Mrs. Hunter. What do you like about the class? Is it fun?
0: I like how it gives us an opportunity to learn about, like, the land we're on right now.
24: Do you find it's a language that's easy to learn, or can it be a bit challenging at times?
0: Well, some words are a bit challenging, but Miss Hunter always makes sure that we get it. I learn heaps of words, and then I go home and then I can just tell my parents all the words that I've learned.
24: You were one of the students who illustrated the Tiddalik book. If someone didn't know the story about him, what's the story? What's the gist?
0: Well, it's basically a frog who's very selfish and drank all the water. And then the animals obviously wanted water because they were getting really dehydrated and they were probably going to die. So then they all came together, tried to make him laugh so that he would spit all the water out. And at the end, everyone gets the water and the water's back, so everyone just drinks it all and then they all become happy and, yeah.
1: Year 6 student Malika at Woodbury Primary, ending that report from Larice Dixon. And finally, we head to Machinery Mile in Western Queensland. It might not be the first thing that comes to mind when you think of a museum, an 800-metre-long row of antique machinery down the main street of an outback town, but Machinery Mile has become a landmark for the town of Ilfracombe in Western Queensland. It tells the story of local agriculture and industry. Now, as Lachlan Ford reports, there are some new additions to the collection.
2: Just keep coming. Keep coming, like a full length behind it.
3: Ilfracombe's historians are taking delivery of some new machinery. Four bright yellow tractors from almost a century ago are arriving on the back of a truck.
2: Ready for them to leave now.
3: They were sent as a donation from the Queensland Museum.
2: It's very exciting. And the logistics has been... I thought we were going to be in a hell of a time to try and get things here, and it's been really easy. Amazing, actually.
3: Ilfracombe Historical Society Treasurer Mick Storch can't wait to put the new exhibits in place.
2: We had the shed, and then the opportunity came up to put our hands up to see whether we could acquire, you know, some of the bulldozers of the Thies collection. And thankfully they gave us four of those dozers, and then others have gone to other museums across Queensland.
5: You want a coffee, Mick?
3: Sipping their morning coffees outside the Well-Shot Hotel, locals and tourists watch as the antiques roll in.
2: It's really big community spirit, and we kind of seen that this morning with the amount of people that turned up, and we're amazed at the dozers on the truck.
3: Founded in 1969, the 800-metre Machinery Mile runs almost the length of the town. As Landsborough Highway traffic passes through the only town between Longreach and Barcaldine, they're treated to the sight of bulldozers, trucks, tractors, even a repurposed World War II tank.
2: We have more space, more ideas about what we want to do and make it a bit longer, make it a true machinery mile. So we're just a little bit under, but we'll get there. You know, we're kind of doing the deeds of our forefathers, you know, in preserving this history.
3: The newly acquired tractors are from the 1930s and 50s and were previously part of the collection of 20th century earth-moving businessman Bert Thies.
18: He was a tractor fan, basically, a tractor collector, and he created a collection of about 34 tractors and some other machines and things, agricultural tools.
3: Jennifer Hyers, Senior Curator of Transport and Energy at Queensland Museum. Mr. Thies had developed a passion for machinery as a teenager when he joined the family business. The business evolved to become the international mining company Thies, but back then They built everything.
18: Well, during the 1960s, they were making the cattle roads, as they were called, to try and move cattle trucks successfully around Western Queensland, Northern Territory. So there were big projects there, through to agricultural projects, the Snowy Mountain scheme work that they did, making aircraft landing fields and airports during the Second World War and everything else that they did.
3: When Mr. Teese died in 2010, his estate donated the collection to the Queensland Museum. And now they're passing many of the pieces onto museums around the state.
18: The collection is small, I guess, within that within that big picture, but it does show, I guess, a little bit of the beginnings and indeed the passion that Bert retained for those early machines. Some people may have only seen these machines in black and white photographs and history books. But these are big, they're smelly, they're greasy. They're there to be enjoyed by as many people as possible.
3: Even as the tractors were making their way to Ilfracombe, driver Matthew Barr says they were already a hit.
4: Mate, it was very surprising. So every place I stopped, either for a coffee or a fuel fill-up, people came out and asked about it. I had people, when I woke up this morning in Tambo, standing around the trailers, asking about how old they were and where they'd come from, and more importantly, where they're going.
3: At Machinery Mile, the crew is focused on extending a shed to protect the new tractors. When they go on display later this year, the hope is they'll keep enticing people back for a visit, like Maxwell Bells from Victoria.
6: This is my 10th year coming to Ilfracombe, and I stay in the caravan park. I don't go anywhere else. People say, why do you go to Ilfracombe? Like, it's 1900 k's from home, and they can't understand why you come here every year. Tracy at the hotel and all the people are so beautiful. Yeah. It's like a home away from home. And this adds to it. I'm an old truck driver, and I just come here to relax, and I walk my dog up and down this Miracle Mile every day. And it's absolutely amazing at the amount of people that pull up and show interest. I can't believe it. Every day you meet someone different from a different part of the world that are so impressed.
1: Maxwell Burles in Western Queensland, ending that report from Lachlan Ford. And that's Australia-wide for today. My name's Alex Barwick. Thanks to the program's producer, Alex Hyman, and thanks for listening.

0: How are you?
1: Turn around, brighter.
0: Do you know who wrote that? It was Jim Steinbeck, the guy who did all of Meatloaf stuff. Can you not hear the big wall of sound and the big orchestral stuff? That is very Meatloafian. So I heard that story this morning on the radio, which is why you listen to the radio, because you hear little snippets of this, that and the other. And I can tell you that I heard it on the radio this morning and I was fascinated because I thought, that's right. And Bonnie had that voice because she had a throat operation when she was in her teens and it left her with this gritty thing that initially was a flaw and it became her greatest strength. Don't you love that?

0: The thing that you think is the worst about you turns out to be your superpower. Just like my ADHD.
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0: Okay, so there has been a lot of talk about Australian values and how you and I can be more cohesive as a society. There's a Royal Commission on, there are parliamentary yelling matches about what makes you Australian and what doesn't. And then Pauline Hanson actually summed up that conversation in this little snippet that I grabbed from her press club. Just listen. Don't judge. Just listen. This is what she said.
7: The 2021 census showed 23% speak a language other than English at home. How can you generate social cohesion if people can't speak the language?
0: And I thought to myself, you have got a point, but something that you haven't thought of is how can you generate social cohesion if you can speak the language, but no one understands you? And this is the fate that befalls hundreds and thousands of immigrants that we have in this country from Scotland. I can't understand a word they're saying. I never have.

0: interesting story. The Waterhouses are all still alive, so you'd have to be careful. Let me put a caller up. It is Fiona in Ballina. Hey, Fiona.
1: Oh, hi, how are you?
0: Good. This is Megan.
1: Hi, Megan. Hi, Fiona. Hi, good. Great show, really interesting show. And look, I just thought Norman Lindsay would make, I know they've done the movie Sirens, but we spent some time up at, you know, the gallery in the Blue Mountains recently, and his wife had such a huge influence on his

0: get?
1: I'll just say Socrates.
0: You
1: I really
0: just
1: have no
0: you
1: idea.
0: Just got it right. Very good. Wow. Where do you want to go now? Famous last words?
1: Any famous last words? Yeah.
0: Yep. Before she died in 1603, which historical woman supposedly said, "All my possessions for a moment of time"?
1: Ooh.
0: That's very profound.
1: Yeah.

0: 1603. All my possessions for a moment of time.
1: By Elizabeth the First?
0: Yes.
1: Oh.
0: You'd be very good at trivia. Do you do a lot of trivia?
1: A little bit.
0: Got one of those brains that just snaffles up information. Do you want to do famous last words, marriages, that was the week it was, cities, Aboriginal names, or from screen to page?
1: Stay here?
0: Okay. Yeah. The day before his death in July 1566, who correctly predicted that tomorrow at sunrise I shall no longer be here?
1: Isn't it 1566?
0: Are you looking things up?
1: No, I'm not sure.
0: I've got no idea on this one.
1: No. I couldn't even hazard a guess.
0: 1566.
1: I'll just say, I know it's wrong, but I'll say Henry VIII.
0: No, I'm afraid it wasn't. But you did incredibly well. You got 1, 2, 3, 4 right.
1: Oh, brilliant.
0: Amazing. Well done. Thank you so much.
1: Bye.
0: I wonder, Jeremy, Hey,
2: hello.
0: Jeremy, how are you?
2: I'm all right. Am I speaking to Suzanne?
0: No, you're speaking to Libby. It is Libby Gore sitting in for Suzanne. I'm afraid Suzanne's...
2: No, I was going to say you're much nicer to talk to and, yeah,
0: well,
2: I like you more as a host. You should come on more often because before you read a text message out, you said someone put a message in Suzanne, but I was like, hold on. Is this Suzanne? It's not Suzanne.
0: No, Suzanne knows this program and she knows all of you very, very well. And I'm just the babysitter, so I'm slightly more
2: where's
0: pleasant.
2: Where's she tonight?
0: Well, she's on holidays just for 2 weekends.
2: That's a first.
0: Yes, it's
2: a good honour. Where is she? She's travelling overseas.
0: Oh, my God. You're so inquisitive about someone's personal life.
2: I'm an inquisitive person waiting for an inquisitive quiz.
0: Are you ready for the quiz?
2: Yes, I am.
0: The day before his death... In July 1566, who correctly predicted that tomorrow at sunrise I shall no longer be here? There are a couple of clues in the way that question is structured, actually.
2: I think that one I would know because then my mum has a book on it. He's an astrologer, Nostradamus.
0: Mm, very good.
2: Yeah.
0: It is indeed Nostradamus.
2: Okay. I think we're on a roll with that one because the girl before got quite a few right. So.
0: She did.
2: I'll stick with, no, I forgot what the topic was.
0: Well, that was
2: famous last words.
0: Correct. And the topics that you can pick from are marriages, famous last words, that was the week that was, cities, Aboriginal names, and from screen to page. So. Oh, no, your choice.
2: Famous last words.
0: Well, that's
2: who are you again, sorry?
0: I think actually we've run out of famous last words, so you can't do that one anymore.
2: Okay. And how many questions are we on now?
0: 1, 2, 3, 4, 5, 6, 7, 8, 9, 10, 11, 12. 13.
2: Okay. Oh, wow.
0: So now we're up to 14.
2: The magnet. Oh, okay. Sorry, what were the topics again? Aboriginal names.
0: I thought I was meant to be asking the questions.
2: Yes, I am. It's a Friday. My mind is. I'm from Toorak, but my mind is not all there tonight.
0: Mm.
2: I'm a very elegant, smart man, though.
0: Oh, really?
2: I must say.
0: You've been obviously having a little bit of fun tonight, then.
2: Little night out on Chapel Street, you know what I mean?
0: Yeah, I know what you mean. I don't know what's going on Chapel Street, though, much anymore.
2: Chat flaps, a lot's going on nowadays.
0: All right.
2: Good. Had a kebab HSP tonight.
0: Oh, did you? Did you have salad or chips?
2: No, chips, of course. Cheat night tonight. A lot of chicken salt on that one.
0: I was going to say, and did you mix the lamb and the chicken or just have the lamb?
2: I always mix. And I did a good deed. I got a chips for a guy on the road.
0: Oh, good on you. Now, we need to ask the question because otherwise I'll get...
2: What were the topics again?

0: athletes are going to NFL or NBA, right? I think that's the puzzle that U.S. soccer needs to figure out going forward.
1: Still hurts, doesn't it? Just still hurts.
0: It does.
1: Yeah, it does. Well, I am very grateful that through the pain, you have taken time to speak with us tonight. Andrew Romano, he's your friend. He's on often. It's the first time I've met you, Andrew, and I want to thank you for such a comprehensive conversation. National reporter for Yahoo News, Andrew, reporting from California. Thanks, Andrew.
0: Thank you.

There's a reason why I'm playing you this on Weekend Nightlife. Hello, Libby Gore with you, sitting in for Suzanne Hill, who's taking just a couple of weeks off. It's the Bee Gees and Night Fever. And the reason why I'm playing this for you is because tomorrow night on Weekend Nightlife, in that 11 o'clock hour, we're doing the history of disco. Suddenly, you are going to become an expert on disco. And I wonder if you're like me and thought that it all began with the Bee Gees, but I've been doing my research and there are a lot of other aspects to disco and historical foundations of disco that I had never considered. I'd never even thought about it. Now, my raison d'etre sitting in here for Suzanne is to bring you some joy. I want you to have a good time. I always work backwards, like what would you like? What could you enjoy? And I thought, maybe you're a little bit like me in that you get a little bee in your bonnet and go exploring, like I have with disco, and become like an armchair expert in something really quickly and really good.

0: A spot of arts and entertainment for you now on ABC Radio National. I'm Jonathan Green. It's just gone 10:05. Hilary Harper, back with you next week. The Book Show with Claire Nichols, that is coming up. Holden Shepherd and John Morrissey, they are your authors du jour. And a little later, we will, we will talk all things Taylor Swift wedding. I'm guessing that you, like me, dipped out on an invite, so much to catch up on. Time now for The Book Show, and you're about to meet authors Holden Shepherd and John Morrissey. Here's Claire Nichols.
1: This is The Book Show. Hello, I'm Claire Nichols. The Book Show is where I bring you conversations with your favourite fiction authors. Later, you'll meet the Melbourne writer John Morrissey. But first, it's WA's Holden Shepherd, the creator of Invisible Boys. Invisible Boys. You might have read the 2019 novel or seen the recent TV adaptation. It's about three teenage boys, Charlie, Zeke and Cade, better known as Hammer, all growing up gay and closeted in the regional town of Geraldton, where Holden Shepherd himself grew up. Now, I first met Holden in early 2020, not long after that first book was published. And since then, the book has become a bestseller. There's the TV adaptation and now a sequel. Yeah, The Boys. And actually, a TV deal has just been announced for this new book too. Holden and I got together in front of a live audience in Perth on Whadjuk Noongar land for a very fun and moving conversation. And there was a bit of colourful language too. So please consider this your warning. Holden started by telling me about his childhood in Geraldton.
2: Yeah, so Gero, which is what we all call Geraldton. If you are from there, you're a Gero Dero. Geraldton is a regional city where the outback meets the ocean. So it's, 4 hours from anything in any direction. Very coastal kind of place, surfy, lots of, mining trucks and trains coming through the town to the port. Really nice place to grow up. I had a great time growing up there. Lots of time, we had like a half an acre, so we had, dogs and cats, and spent a lot of time on the trampoline staring up at the sky and dreaming about books when I was an angsty teenager. Really nice place to grow up, obviously also with its own challenges as a more regional place with no gay scene for me specifically, but I love Gero a lot.
1: What's more unusual in Geraldton, wanting to be a writer or being gay?
2: They're right up there together, I think. And then I kind of went and did both, which is, not the most common journey for any Gero boy. We do have like a famous writer from Geraldton, Randolph Stowe, if people have known of Randolph Stowe. So the local young adult writer's prize for teenagers is called the Randolph Stowe Award. I got second place when I was 17. No, I'm not happy about it. I'm pissed. I wanted first, and first prize went to the girl I took to the ball. So a little bit awkward there.
1: Well, you guys were like the literary, duo
2: literary
1: around town.
2: Literary power couple, yeah.
1: Were you out when you were there?
2: No. It's funny because of what I write now, people kind of know a little bit of that I grew up gay in Geraldton and all of that. And occasionally people will be like, wow, that's really brave that you, came out in Geraldton. I'm like, I did not do that. I can read the room. I can read, the space I'm in. I'm from a big Italian family. Dad was one of 11 kids. I'm one of 6 kids. I'm one of the little kids. I'm number 5 of 6. And we're all kind of in, dad was an earth moving. That's what he did for 40 years. My uncles were brickies. Me and my brothers worked on the mini excavators with Dad and as labourers. So you're digging trenches with a whole bunch of guys who, no one's pro-gay. There definitely are people around who are like that, but it definitely wasn't that kind of environment. So, and probably the sense I had is also talked about in Yeah, The Boys is that if I come out, I'm going to be seen as someone really different to who I am. And that's probably Matt's journey in Invisible Boys that he unfortunately really doesn't succeed in grappling with. Mm. But I felt like Matt. I was like, if I come out, you're all going to see me as something I'm not, and I have to choose one or the other. Mm. And it was just too hard. So it wasn't just pure kind of homophobia is bad. Of course it is. But even when you're in the closet, you kind of keep yourself there because you're like, I'm just going to be so badly misread if I come out.
1: That's so interesting when you say I'm going to be seen as something I'm not. Can you explain what that means?
2: Yeah, I think there were just such kind of persistent reified kind of stereotypes about what a gay dude is, and like no shade on the gay dudes who are like that, because, you know, I now live in Perth, so I'm on the gay scene, and there's lots of dudes who absolutely love, you know, Kylie and all of that kind of stuff. My husband happens to be one of them, in fact. He's a big fan of Kylie Minogue, which is, I think, like the universe ironically punishing me, because I was like, I like rock and roll and I like punk and I like metal, so, you know, that's what I am about. And I married a guy who loves Kylie and Delta Goodrum and Cher, and I have seen them all live now. I've met Delta Goodrum like 3 times now. He's that kind of fan. So, but there was this perception generally that it reifies kind of gayness as effeminacy, and I really struggled with that. And, you know, I'm a writer, that's a sensitive kind of thing, but in terms of my interests, it didn't kind of match up. So I really struggled with the idea that I'll be really misunderstood if I come out, and I just didn't want to.
1: You published Invisible Boys in 2019. It's about 3 16-year-olds. There's Zeke, there's Charlie and Hammer. They're all gay. At the start of the book, none of them are out. They're in Geraldton. You've told me before that each of the characters in this book is a part of you. So there's the head, the heart and the body, which I love. So let's start with the body.
2: Yep.
1: At 16, who is Hammer?
2: So Hammer is Hammer is the bully. He's the jock. He is incredibly arrogant, incredibly full of himself, but very much hiding this sense of, you know, he's bullying the gay kid or Charlie or Zeke. He's bullying the lesser, weaker boys as he sees them. And obviously it's masking that, you know, he's so afraid of dealing with his own stuff. So he's also grappling with it in Invisible Boys. But that's where he is when he's 16.
1: What about Zeke? Who is Zeke?
2: So Zeke is the head, the mind of the book. He is the thinker. He thinks deeply about everything. He's really trying to grapple with this sense of, I've been raised Catholic, I know I'm gay, and on some level I'm fine with it. I know it's not a religious issue. So he's trying to kind of philosophically think about, how do I mesh who I am with my family, with my school, with my religion.
1: And then we have Charlie.
2: Yeah, Charlie's the upstart, or as they referred to him in the writer's room for Invisible Boys when we made the TV show, a little shit. but Charlie's the punk, and he's, you know, always angry, and he's an angry ant, and, you know, I can't tell you where that comes from. But he is kind of already out and already exploring who he is, and just a really fiery, adolescent, angsty, angry young man. And I really enjoyed writing him because he was anger, you know, like, he's allowed to express his anger, and he comes across a bit horrible sometimes.
1: Is that a good exercise to get some of that anger out on the page?
2: Oh, yeah, I haven't got it all out yet. I've written 4 books and it's still coming. But definitely Charlie was a huge release valve for me. It doesn't seem realistic because of probably my brand and what I'm known for, and it is all very gay and it's all very, you know, blokey and working class gays and all of that. But until I wrote Invisible Boys, I never talked about this. I never talked about my sexuality. I didn't like it. I was openly gay, and then it was like, let's not talk about that and let's move on. So writing Charlie, writing Zeke and writing Hammer, I felt like I wrote myself into existence when I wrote that book in 2017, and it changed my life in a lot of ways.
1: Yeah, it changed your life. I mean, it's a beautiful book. I highly recommend reading it for anyone who hasn't. But it also changed your life in that it was this huge success. And I think when we met, you know, 6 years ago, we didn't know what Invisible Boys was going to become. Like, what has it meant to have this level of success with that novel?
2: Yeah, it's unexpected. I'm fortunate enough to be looking at some of my publishing team here at Fremantle Press, who published Invisible Boys, and I'm always very grateful that they took a chance on this book, because we didn't know necessarily that it would be what it became. It was this edgy gay book that didn't fit anywhere. You know, it was too adult for young adult. It was too, you know, it was too something for everyone. And I didn't think I had a particularly interesting life. Before Invisible Boys, I was writing fantasy, and so I didn't think I had much to say. And when I did write this and I found a publisher who did want to give it a run, give it a go, we were completely blown away by the reaction. I think the first week, it went into reprint in the first week of sales because it was just out the gate. Everyone was hungry for a book that talked about this in Australia, maybe in an honest way. And then it just kept going. It was not, it wasn't this massive immediate bestseller. It was, you know, I think we had that chat at my house a few months in maybe.
1: Yeah.
2: And it was doing good. It had started well, but it just kept going and kept going and kept going. And it became an Australian bestseller based on having a long tail is what they call it in the publishing world. It just kept selling and kept selling and, you know, then started to start selling more. Absolutely wild. And then obviously became a TV show. So I never expected to be talking about any of these themes in my life in front of people. You know, it's not something I planned on. I'm really glad I did it. It's been rewarding for me. It's been cathartic for me, but it's also been incredibly rewarding and validating to have a lot of people reach out over the last 6-7 years who have grown up gay in some tiny town somewhere, anywhere in Australia, and they went through the same thing, and it doesn't matter which decade. It can be now, it can be 10 years ago, it can be 50 years ago. I've got guys who are in their 70s and 80s saying how much it feels exactly the same as when they grew up in their town. So that's been a really rewarding element of the book.
1: Being the guy who never planned to talk about any of this stuff and writing this book, not knowing who it's for, then suddenly everybody's read this book and you've been so upfront of saying these are all parts of me. What does it mean for you when people in your life read a book like Invisible Boys? What do they come back to you to say?
2: We try not to talk about it. my family, especially when I put a book out, they'll kind of be like, yep, read it. And because they're so graphic and they're so sexual and they're so honest. And there's drugs and there's mental health and all of that. So like most of the time it'll be some version of, yep, good book, well written. When the TV show came out, that was wild because Zeke's there and the TV show had like bodily fluids flying through the air. You know, like it was graphic. And I'm watching it with my family, you know. So it was kind of like, you know, when you're a teenager and you're watching a movie with your family and a sex scene comes on, like that, but times a million. And you're all just like, keep looking forward. No, I'll make eye contact. Let's never talk about this ever again. So that's the reaction. But in general terms, positive. You know, like, you know, my parents were there at the launch of the book, and King of Dirt was dedicated to my dad, so like he came to that launch and that kind of thing. My siblings have been really cool with it, so mostly everyone's mature.
1: Yeah. The TV adaptation, how involved in that were you?
2: I was lucky enough to be very involved. I was included in the writer's room from the beginning. So I was part of that development process where for about six of the 10, I was in that room where we kind of do break everything apart and what was referred to as kicking the tires. And they really kicked the tires. You know, it is confronting when, you know, you're hearing someone kind of describe the characters as whatever they are, or Zeke's being a little bit weak here, or Charlie's being such a little whatever. And you're like, this is me. You're saying I have no spine. You're saying you're saying I'm being a little whatever. So that was really like great to be in the room, but wow, it was hard to see that kind of torn apart in front of you when it's your own life, when it's your own coming out experience. But very grateful to have been in that room and to have been included. And I wrote two of the episodes. So the screenplay for episode 4 and episode 8, which are the kind of Italian woggy episodes, because I have that Italian background, those were me. And that was really rewarding. Episode 4 was one I kind of showed my dad and was like, you have to watch the sauce making scene, because it was literally like our whole lives in the summer was growing up making sauce. It was the best time of the whole year. Me and my cousins and uncles and aunties, like everyone got together. And then probably my favourite childhood memories, to be honest, the whole time from when I was born until into my adulthood. And so many of them have actually passed recently. So it's that kind of thing of knowing it's not going to happen again. So it felt really special, and I really wanted to make sure I wrote it onto the show. So it's like immortalised forever that we used to do this. We used to play cricket afterwards. And yes, you know, people, you know, maybe one of the mums, one of the matriarchs and one of the sister-in-laws would be having a little bit of a, I'm going to splash you and get you back with squirt tomato juice at you. it was a special time. So I'm glad I got to do that.
1: That's really, really cool. So you've had this incredible success with Invisible Boys. You've had the TV adaptation do so well. And then we've got this, Yeah, the Boys, which is officially a sequel.
2: Mm.
1: But this is actually the first story you came up with. Can you explain the timeline here?
2: Yes. Yeah, it's really odd, but I'm so excited to have this book out more than any other book I've ever done. I had the idea when I was at university. I did an honours thesis and it was about, this is going to sound like wanky, but it was like the nexus of masculinity and male homosexuality. And it was all about this character who was, you know, the gay footy player and a labourer, and he also happened to be gay, and that was me trying to kind of maybe put myself on the page in a way that I hadn't seen, and not problematise it, not invisibilise it, not delegitimise it, just put the guy on the page and not say he needs to be saved from this kind of blokey world, but just say he wants to be part of it. So I had this very clear idea that I want to write this literary gay fiction thing. And I had a detour. I wrote some fantasy for a little while, thinking I could become Matthew Riley. I did not. No one wanted the fantasy book. And then I went back to this idea of, it was called Dead Straight at the time, this book. And I thought, I'm going to write Dead Straight again. So I started writing Dead Straight.
1: And this is essentially about a character like Hammer.
2: It was yeah. Cade. Yeah, it was Hammer's character. And I wanted to tell this story of this gay footy player. And it was in 2017, I sat down to start writing it, and it just didn't make sense to me that I was starting at this character at the age of 23, 24, because he would have had a clue, right? Like, he would have gone through adolescence and puberty. He would have known something about his sexuality earlier on. So I couldn't understand him. So to do a quick little exercise, I thought, I'll just write a short story about Cade when he's 16. And that short story went for 100,000 words. And it's called Invisible Boys. So it was a really happy mistake, but it was, and not a mistake, it was part of the process. But ever since, I had it in mind that I really wanted to get back to actually telling the story I wanted to tell. I had the gay AFL, you know, at elite level. I wanted to tell that story about that guy. So I finally got there. I had a few detours along the way with other books, but this is the book I've kind of been anxious to tell.
1: Mm. Yeah. We're going to come to Cade or Hammer, the jock, the footy player, in a moment, but I do want to just check in with our other two boys who are not so invisible in the sequel. So Charlie was the one who was the naughty one, the punk, the musician, the angry boy.
2: Mm.
1: Where is he at as a 24-year-old?
2: He has failed in his music career. So Charlie's idea was that, you know, I'm going to get famous and I'm going to leave Duro in a blaze of glory and I'll be a big famous rock star. And would you believe, you know, in 2025 in Perth, you don't get rich and famous as a punk rocker. You know, definitely not with an EP called Cocksucker. You know, like, that doesn't work. So Charlie's failed. He's tried to be a punk. It didn't work. His blaze of glory didn't pan out. He's now working in a bar, which he hopes might be a new reason to live. He's got a couple of mentors called Curtis and Ahmed, who are an older gay couple who've kind of taken him in, and they're starting up a gay male-only bar, which becomes a little bit controversial in its own right, but it's a space to kind of reclaim just for gay men to be ourselves in that space. So Charlie's working for them and hoping that leads to some meaning. He's also processing what happened in Invisible Boys, which was big, and it's a lot of grief, and there's a lot of stuff for him to work through that he hasn't yet faced. So that's where we find Charlie at the start of Yeah, the Boys.
1: And Zeke, who was our nerdy guy making sauce with the family, you know, going to Catholic school, getting good marks. What's going on with Zeke in Yeah, the Boys?
2: Was he the one who most surprised you from the first book to the second book?
1: I'd say so, yeah.
2: Yeah, I'm getting a lot of this from people because they're like, he was so sweet and so soft. And as I was at, I was in Brisbane two nights ago, and the interviewer said, "So what's happened to Zeke?" He's like, "He was so nice, and now he's in his raging slut era." And I think that's a really good call. Like, that is where we find Zeke, because he was, you know, he had to be nice, he had to be a good boy to survive Catholic high school and a small town, and try to be a good boy and try to be respectable. And now he's free. He's got the anonymity of a big city. And so he is running around and enjoying himself, and as he bloody well should. Like, he's had a hard life and he wants to enjoy himself, but it has led to him being really lonely. Yeah. He's pursued kind of hedonism and being able to be himself, but it's come at the cost of connection. And he's not romantically linked with anyone. He doesn't really have mates. He doesn't really do anything he's passionate about. He's working at a call centre. He's graduating from uni from a degree that he doesn't care about. Doesn't it matter? Like, why did he study English in an era when AI does everything? You know, he's like, what's the point? Why did I do this? So Zeke's journey is about finding this gay footy team that unexpectedly is the opposite of what he thought he would have wanted. He's not a jock. But when he knows he's not going to get bullied by a hammer type, he's kind of like, that actually could be really fun and maybe I'd actually make some friends.
1: So he's joining a really amateur footy group. But
2: proudly mediocre is their tagline.
1: But Hammer, you know, and the most closeted character from the first book, he's made it. He's made it all the way to the AFL.
2: Got everything he ever wanted. Yeah,
1: Kind of. Playing for the Eagles. Tell me about his life.
2: Yes. So Hammer is a successful star, full forward, playing for the West Coast Eagles. And he's got everything. He's got the penthouse. He's got a lot of money, a huge amount of fame and success. But he still has not dealt with who he is, obviously. He can usually get by just fine until where we meet him and, the boys in his first chapter. The Eagles decide, we're going to do a pride round. And suddenly Hammer's forced to confront, does he want to wear a rainbow guernsey? Does he want to be having all this on his own body when he is so against it and he's so unable to deal with who he is? So he thinks it would be a very good idea to mouth off publicly that he hates pride, which goes down about as well as you would expect in 2025 in the AFL as it currently stands. Funnily enough, this was all written before any AFL players came out. Mm. Also, we've had a bisexual player and a gay player come out in the last 6, 8 months, whatever it's been. And so this, I'm a prophet, I think. Like, I can't explain it any other way. Like, I nailed the exact year that they would come out and everything.
1: But of course, you're not a prophet because, of course...
2: What?
1: No, but what I'm saying is... There have been gay men in Aussie rules before now. Statistically, that must be true.
2: Yes.
1: But they obviously haven't felt that they have been able to be openly gay.
2: Mm.
1: What's the problem there?
2: Yeah, so, statistically, we know if there's however many hundreds of elite-level AFL players at any given moment, there's 18 teams, there are a lot of guys out there. There's a whole bunch who will statistically be gay or bisexual.
1: Yeah.
2: There are two things going on. One is the levels of homophobia in those spaces that just make it impossible to even question it or even say how you feel. And when I was in Adelaide last week, I actually had Lee Ryswick, who's the first gay AFL player. He came along to my event. And so we got to have a chance. We went to the pub afterwards and we chatted for like 2 hours. And it was so insightful to hear how it is in those spaces. And we know that anyway, without having to be an elite AFL player, I can tell you how it would have felt anyway. So there's that level of, homophobia plus public scrutiny that make it kind of prohibitive for you to want to come out even. Why would you want to bring that on yourself in a way if you could get away with not? I completely understand that. The second thing is what I just recently wrote an op-ed for the Star Observer about us as progressives, us as pro-gay or gay people, we have such a kind of thirst or an appetite for a hero. We want a role model. We want someone to come out and be the poster boy and become an activist. And I think we're putting too much pressure on these guys because they probably don't want that. They probably are. There are Hammers and there are versions of Holden Shepherd who are playing AFL and they don't want their sexuality to completely define them. I didn't. It's ridiculous because I am now a professional homosexual, right? But but I didn't want it to define me. And I've had to work hard to kind of push back against people's perceptions of me. And they would have to do that times a million because they're being watched and scrutinised all the time. And so I've argued that, we need to take the pressure off them a little bit and maybe imagine that the guy who comes out might want to just say, yes, I'm gay and can we not really talk about it and can I just play some footy because I care more about a premiership flag than a rainbow flag and I think that's okay. I think we should let them do that. Not everyone wants to come out at work full stop.
1: Mm. You are writing about Hammer here as a star for the West Coast Eagles. How painful is that for you? Because if there's one thing you'll know about Holden Shepherd, he does not support the West Coast Eagles. You're a Collingwood man, right?
2: I am absolutely a Collingwood man. It's the hardest, it's the most suffering I've ever done for my art. I did a little video. So I did a video of each of the boys doing a reading So I did a Zeke reading and a Charlie reading from the boys in the last couple of months. And the last one was a Hammer one, which I left till last because it was so painful. But I pulled on a West Coast Eagles Guernsey and read a section of his part of the story. It just made sense to me that he had to be an Eagles player, that especially growing up in Gero and growing up before the Dockers were around, because I'm a little bit old. The Dockers weren't a thing. The Eagles were like, that's the peak. That is the apex of West Australian masculinity. If you want to be a man here, you have to be an Eagles player. Not in my house, it was Collingwood, but in the state, at a state level, for someone like Hammer, he has to aspire to that and he has to get it. He has to get it and then realise this is not enough to save me from who I am. So that's why we've gone there. A few people have asked if I asked for their permission, which I did not.
1: Yeah, I mean, have there been any conversations with the AFL? Have you heard back anything about this book?
2: No. I invite them to. I'd love to hear from them. Yeah. I would really like Collingwood to take, like, a whole bunch of copies and let me become best mates with all the players. that would be fun.
1: Holden Shepherd, can you say goodbye to the characters of Charlie and Zeke and Hammer now?
2: Oh, wow. No one's ever asked me that. And now that you have, no. I don't have any plans to write a third book in their particular lives. I think it would be like The Godfather 3. But never say never. And I did plan for it to be, if I did write 3, the books all kind of, this is just me being a nerd, a book nerd, but the opening of Invisible Boy starts with Charlie and ends with Zeke.
1: Yeah.
2: This one starts with Zeke and ends with Hammer. And so in my head I was always like, if there's a third one, it starts with Hammer and it ends with Charlie, and then it becomes like a full circle. So now that you've just asked me that, and I had a very visceral reaction in my gut that no, this is not, I'm not saying goodbye to them. At some point, probably, maybe, if I have a really good idea for it, I'd write a third one. But it would have to be later in life. It would have to be, I'd have to have something new to say that's genuinely like, it's not Invisible Boys 3, The Search for More Money. It's Invisible Boys 3, here's something really important that I have to say.
1: Well, we did it, guys. We just made it happen. Can you please give a huge round of applause to Holden Shepherd?
2: Thank you so much, Claire. Thank you, everyone, for coming.

0: On ABC Radio National, you're listening to The Book Show with me, Claire Nichols, where things are going to get a lot creepier now. I've just read a book called Bird Deity. It's set on a strange planet where men called scouts plunder the ruins of an ancient civilization and where a human-like species still wanders. And while this all sounds very extraterrestrial, this book, well, it has a lot to say about this planet, this country, and most importantly, the act of colonisation. Bird Deity is by John Morrissey. John is a Melbourne writer of Kalkadoon descent. Hi, John.
1: Hi, how's it going?
0: Really well, thank you. And this is your first novel. What's it like when you get your novel in your hands for the first time?
1: Yeah, it's good. I mean, it's something I've obviously been looking forward to for a long time. And, you know, you put a lot of work into something and then, you know, when it actually gets realised like that, it's, you know, it's a good feeling. But obviously when you look back over it, you see things you'd like to change and things
0: already?
1: You could have done differently.
0: Already?
1: But yeah, I think it's sort of inevitable, unfortunately. But yeah, always good to be done, you know.
0: Are you a writer who's typically pretty hard on himself?
1: I think so. I mean, I think most writers are. I think it's sort of a good quality. I think you do need to sort of be pretty critical of what you do just to make sure you try and keep improving all the time. Yeah.
0: Well, take me back to the beginning of Bird Deity. Do you remember what sparked this novel?
1: Yeah, it was during the lockdowns in Melbourne. I was just going for one of my, you know, daily walks, and I just remember having this sort of vague mental image of a man coming out of the forest during the rain and finding a ruined building in a clearing. And I sort of sat with the image for a bit. I was like, okay, that's sort of interesting, but, you know, there wasn't much to go with it in terms of story and so forth. I suppose over the next year and a half, I just sort of sat with the idea and gradually it took on a bit more shape and I got a better idea of the world where it was set and it sort of went from there. So it was quite a long sort of gestation process, I suppose, yeah.
0: Yeah, and I've heard this book described as cosmic horror. I've heard it described as science fiction. Does Bird Deity fit into any sort of neat category for you?
1: Yeah, I definitely wanted to write a science fiction book. I grew up reading a lot of science fiction. It's still one of my favourite genres. And I really wanted to write something that sort of worked on its own terms as a science fiction novel and sort of used science fiction, you know, tropes and images, you know, in a very sort of genre-specific way. Mm-hmm. And I suppose the element of cosmic horror, I mean, that's, you know, sort of a genre I've always been interested in, you know, writers like H.P. Lovecraft and Robert Chambers and so forth. And I think it just goes very well with the genre of science fiction because you can kind of open out from a more sort of traditional genre opening into something a bit more mysterious. That was definitely something which I wanted to pursue in the book.
0: And it's maybe a genre we don't see enough of in contemporary Australian fiction.
1: I'd agree with that. I think, you know, I think particularly science fiction, there's just still so much room in the genre. I think there's still so many angles that haven't really been pursued. And I think that, you know, perhaps people sort of get fixated on some of the more standard kind of genre elements of it without thinking about maybe the different directions it can take. Mm-hmm. And yeah, I suppose that was definitely something which I wanted to explore in the novel. Yeah.
0: So what kind of directions were you interested in taking science fiction, John?
1: Yeah, I mean, I suppose I wanted to do a story about colonization, but I didn't want it to be a sort of one-to-one allegory with the story of colonization in any particular place, you know, with the colonization of Australia or any other country on earth. I suppose I wanted to kind of explore more kind of general abstract elements of colonization mm-hmm. as a process, and the kind of particularly what I really wanted to look at was the effect it has on the people who are perpetrating it and how it affects their psychology and how they interact with one another. That was definitely sort of something I wanted to examine, particularly through the main character of the novel, David.
0: Okay. So David is wandering in this strange place. He is coming out of the forest. Tell me about the setting for Bird Deity.
1: Yeah, it's sort of very rainy. There's a lot of rain throughout the novel, which was sort of a bit exhausting to write after a while because I felt like I was just kind of stuck in this very kind of rainy world myself. But I suppose it was very important for me that the landscape of the novel feel very kind of real to the reader. And that's why I spent a lot of time describing it and describing its different sort of variations, but also, you know, it's a very sort of monotone landscape in the sense that there's constant rain and, you know, there's no real kind of... The settlement which David inhabits is very sort of low-tech, you know, it's really just kind of a collection of small buildings and hovels and so forth. I wanted to feel very much like a kind of a very underdeveloped colony, yeah.
0: And he goes out into this place called the Plateau. What is the Plateau?
1: So it's like a area where the scouts go to collect the artifacts which they sort of plunder from the local alien species and which are sold back on Earth at high value. So I suppose, yeah, it's like ultimately the location where most of the book's action takes place. It's where he ultimately ends up, kind of meets his destiny, so to speak.
0: So when I look at this wet landscape, you know, this colonial outpost, and when we venture into this plateau, should I be looking for Australia when I'm reading this, John?
1: I mean, I think when in terms of how I describe the landscape, I think obviously it's going to be based on my own experience of, you know, Australia, particularly Victoria, which is where I've lived most of my life. I suppose, yeah, again, I didn't want it to be a sort of one-to-one representation of Australia, but I did want the kind of sense of the, you know, natural rhythms of the place to feel very recognisable to Australian readers. So it was definitely obviously something which was in the back of my mind when I was describing it.
0: Mm. So out on the plateau, the scouts are taking artefacts from these human-like creatures. You call them an alien species. They're known as

0: at least for the opening parts of the book, you know, what has happened to their civilization. They kind of live amongst its ruins and they still kind of cling to these artifacts, but they kind of almost go around in, you know, almost a sort of fugue state where they seem to, they don't speak, they don't interact. They just seem to wander from place to place. And as a result, the scouts and, you know, the other people in the colonies see them as, you know, a kind of almost an animal species. And, you know, that sort of, they use that to kind of justify the violence they use towards them. But ultimately throughout the book is revealed that the actual history of their species and how they've kind of come to this position. Yeah.
1: Mm. And David is a scout. What is his job? What does he have to do as a scout?
0: Yes, essentially he goes up to the plateau and he takes the artifacts which the Parasapes are wearing, which have some sort of effect on human memory, which is explored throughout the book. And then he essentially takes them home and sells them. But the sort of nature of the planet is that people only come to the planet every 5 years when a ship comes by. So at the start of the book, he's just reached the end of his second tour of duty. So he's been there for 10 years and he's about to go home. And that's when essentially the events of the book start.
1: Mm. To make it clear, he's essentially going up to these Parasapes and basically just snatching jewellery off their arms. I mean, it's as simple as that, right?
0: Yeah, absolutely. Yeah. Yeah.
1: And he's part of a group which is called the Association of Chartered Geographers. And even before we know exactly what these scouts are doing, John, I don't think geography has ever sounded so nefarious before.
0: Yeah, I suppose there was a kind of element of sort of irony there in terms of they've sort of given themselves this quite ridiculous title, which has no bearing on what they actually do, you know, what the nature of their work is, but, you know, they still feel the need to sort of dignify it as if they're kind of carrying out some sort of grand project of exploration rather than just going up there and committing random acts of violence and, you know, filling their own pockets, essentially.
1: I mean, there's a broader observation here, right, about, you know, we can put seemingly benign titles on things and on practices which are far more problematic, right?
0: Yeah, absolutely. Yeah, absolutely. And you've seen that throughout history, obviously, so, yeah.
1: And you have Aboriginal heritage, John. You're a descendant of the Kalkadoon people. Can you explain to me more broadly, you know, you've said you didn't want this to be a one-to-one allegory, but what did you want to explore about the idea of colonisation in this way?
0: You know, the main character, David, is, you know, he's a colonist. He's sort of like an archetypal colonist. And I suppose what I really want to examine is the kind of psychological effects of sort of acting in that role and having that relationship to your environment and ultimately how it affects your relationships towards other people. You know, as a character, David has a very sort of muted affect. He has a very kind of almost threadbare inner life. It's like he's kind of taken this approach of not thinking about his own actions, and that has resulted in reaching this position where he's very has a very limited capacity for self-reflection. And ultimately, I think really the story of the book is how he ultimately has to face the consequences of that and how he ultimately is forced to kind of account in some way for his own actions.
1: Mm.
0: And I think that's something that really interested me, was like, what are the actual psychological effects on the people who perpetrate colonization? How does it affect their relationships with each other, and what kind of societies do they end up creating? Yeah.
1: Well, let's talk about his relationships. There's a woman in his life called Eliza. What's going on with him and Eliza?
0: Yeah, I suppose there's sort of almost a love triangle between Eliza and David's sort of best friend slash mentor, Tom, who's an older scout who's been on the planet for a long time. And at the opening of the book, Tom has disappeared. And Eliza has just had a child. She's got a young baby. And there's sort of this ambiguity about, you know, whether the child is in fact David's or Tom's. And that's sort of the kind of, I suppose, the sort of emotional problem that opens the book. So sort of threaded throughout it is sort of David's, again, you know, is he going to be brought to confront this reality, or is he going to try and avoid it like he does, you know, other sort of difficult questions in his life? I suppose that's another kind of through line in the book as well.
1: Yeah, and you talked about the fact that he's kind of apathetic. You know, he's not even sure what this kid's name is, and it might be his kid.
0: Yeah, no, absolutely. I mean, he takes a very sort of, as you say, apathetic's a good word for it. He takes almost a deliberately protective lack of interest in his surroundings, and he's really sort of, I suppose, forestalling his real life for when he gets back home, and he's incredibly wealthy, but even that has come to have less and less meaning for him. It's just become this sort of very abstract fantasy he kind of has recourse to, but it doesn't have much reality for him anymore. And the result is that, you know, he sort of lives in this almost sort of like, yeah, like in a kind of fugue-like state, almost like the Parasapes themselves.
1: Yeah. I was reminded reading Bird Deity of the Australian author Clare G. Coleman. She uses science fiction tropes to explore ideas of colonisation and racism. Why do you think that genre fiction is such a good place to do this kind of work, John?
0: I mean, you really can sort of set up an imaginary situation which perhaps is similar to the, you know, real-world situations which you know, but then is also different from it in other respects. So I suppose there's almost a kind of experimental aspect to it. You can kind of pose a problem in a different way or in different terms and sort of

0: have hopefully reached something which, you know, gives some kind of insight into the world you live in. Yeah.
1: You mentioned H.P. Lovecraft. Who else have been your big influences in sci-fi and cosmic horror?
0: I think in terms of the big influence on this book was a book by Edgar Allan Poe called The Narrative of Arthur Gordon Pym, which is sort of, it's a really interesting book. It sort of begins as a kind of classic sort of 19th century sort of shipwreck narrative. But then as the plot kind of develops, it changes the genre very subtly at first and then kind of very drastically and becomes, you know, what a lot of people consider the first kind of work of sort of cosmic horror. And it ends on this totally sort of baffling but like quite frightening note. And there's just a real sense of awe throughout the book. And I really wanted to try and capture that. You know, there are parts of this book which are basically like direct homages to scenes from that novel. So it was a massive influence on me for sure. Yeah.
1: And what were the big challenges for you with Bird Deity?
0: I mean, I think the character of David posed a lot of challenges to me because in the first iteration of the novel, you know, he was a pretty, just a generally pretty reprehensible person.
1: Yeah.
0: Like a much more of a sort of, you know, out and out sort of just an evil person. And I suppose I realised it wasn't kind of interesting to write that kind of character. It wasn't interesting for the reader, I think, to sort of inhabit that character's consciousness because it's a close third-person narrative, so you're very much privy to his inner thoughts and emotions. I suppose I wanted to write someone who is ultimately does bad things, but his kind of flaws are more from like a mission of not thinking about what he does rather than kind of actively wishing to kind of cause harm to the people around him. Yeah, I think I ended up, I think, with a much more interesting character, but it took a lot of false starts. I think the novel, which, you know, ended up being finished was maybe the third or fourth attempt at it. So it did take quite a bit of work, yeah.
1: And you already have a published collection of short stories, a really acclaimed collection called Firelight. This, as we've said, is your first novel. Are we going to see more sci-fi from you, John Morrissey?
0: Yeah, I think I'll always come back to science fiction. I've just started a new project. It's more of a kind of gothic horror, historical fiction kind of thing.
1: Wow.
0: Yes, I mean, I like to sort of try different sort of genres and so forth to kind of, yeah, just to kind of try different angles. But I think, you know, I'll always come back to science fiction. You know, I'd like to write another sort of straight down the line science fiction novel at some point as well. So, yeah, I think it'll always have a special place in my heart as a genre.
1: Oh, I can't wait to see what comes next. But this book is called Bird Deity. It is published by Text. John Morrissey, it's been great to meet you today.
0: Thanks so much.
1: Thanks so much for joining me for The Book Show. Today you heard from Holden Shepherd, whose latest book is Yeah, the Boys, and John Morrissey, the author of Bird Deity. Thank you to producer Sarah Lestrange. Sarah and I make The Book Show on the lands of the Wurundjeri and Whadjuk Noongar people.
2: It's almost 10 to 11, Radio National. Jonathan Green with you. For those who spent the weekend under rocks, there was a wedding. Yes. This past weekend, 14-time Grammy winner Taylor Swift, she tied the knot with Super Bowl champion Travis Kelce. It was in New York. It was at Madison Square Garden. There were about 1,000 people there from music, Hollywood, sport, all over. A big thing for her fans because Taylor Swift, unlike so many performers, is so directly personal in the way that she weaves that personal life into her music. It's what sets her apart a bit. And her quest for love, it's perhaps that's the uniting theme in an incredibly diverse career. Let's talk Swift. Let's talk weddings. Kate Patterson joins you. She's a teacher in music and pop culture at RMIT University in Melbourne. She was one of the organisers of Swiftposium 2024. That was an academic conference in Melbourne about Taylor Swift's cultural impact. So Kate, you are ideally placed.
3: Yes, I like to call myself a little bit of a Taylor Swift expert, but also a fan. So well,
2: that's a fine thing to hang your hat on.
3: Exactly. You know, as with most things in academia, you usually follow things you're passionate about. So.
2: Were you disappointed that this wedding was not in some way live streamed?
3: I mean, look, there have been rumours that perhaps it was filmed and that at some point, you know, there will be some sort of, you know, live, not live streamed like the royal wedding, but perhaps, you know, an opportunity to watch
2: well,
3: some part
2: we
3: of it.
2: Have, so. We have here a very canny distributor of her popular culture.
3: Definitely.
2: So she's going to have a a plan here. You've
3: yes, yes. She's done documentaries. She's obviously re-released her own music. She has a very savvy team alongside her, and they, along with herself, you know, a mastermind of her own career. Definitely, I think there'll be a very well-planned rollout for the photos and the videos and all the details around it.
2: For the veteran Swiftie, was Travis a surprise?
3: I think everybody was just so happy to see her so happy. I think when you have, you know, an artist who has such a strong relationship with her fans, people are obviously so invested in her music, but also in her personal life. And I think people were, you know, kind of pleasantly surprised by how the whole thing sort of came to be with Travis going to the Eras tour and, you know, really wanting to meet Taylor and making a friendship bracelet with his phone number on it. And it was very, as she just described on the podcast that they did together last year, it felt like this kind of John Hughes movie-esque, you know, meet cute, which I think for somebody who has written about love and spoken about love, you know, throughout her, the entire time she's been in the public eye, I think that was a real kind of nice celebration to see her so happy and now to get married.
2: So the wedding at the Madison Square Garden.
3: Yes.
2: Of course.
3: Yes.
2: I guess, of course. Here we are in the heart of New York. Well, what does that mean in sort of Swiftian geography?
3: Yeah, I mean, New York is a kind of important place for Taylor. She's played at Madison Square Garden before. You know, she's lived in New York. The 1989 album she released in 2014 is kind of centered around the opening track is Welcome to New York. So it's kind of a very special place to her. And I think when you have both the sort of level of fame that she has and the level of fame that Travis has, it was always going to be a very big event. And so, yeah, it was interesting, I guess, that they chose to do it in a place that was, you know, while private and secure, very public with, you know, blocking off all of the surrounding streets. And there was no kind of ignoring the fact that it was happening this weekend.
2: How does she? This is an interesting thing about her. I mean, she is stupendously famous. He likewise is. Has apparently a large reputation, and yet they can do something like this and it's not ostentatious.
3: Yeah, I think it's I think one of the reasons people said that they chose Madison Square Garden was the fact that it is, you know, you kind of drones flying overhead and it's kind of set up in a way
2: clever.
3: That, you know, you often see those kind of grainy footage of other celebrity weddings.
2: And it's indoors but huge.
3: Yeah, so it kind of catered for that. I'm sure they had many discussions about the venue, and I'm sure as we kind of see what it looked like inside. You know, obviously they've got a lot of resources at their disposal, so I'm sure the inside looked very different to how it probably looked, you know, when the Knicks were playing a couple of weeks ago or other events that they have there. So it'll be really interesting to see how they kind of transformed that space for a wedding.
2: Yes.
3: For those 1,000 guests.
2: Wedding planners working overtime.
3: Exactly.
2: The guest list, amazing. And, you know, not all the details of that are known, but there was a song from Paul McCartney.
3: Yes, which I think is an excellent wedding singer performance. Paul and Taylor, you know, have done interviews together in the past and have kind of spoken fondly about one another, with Taylor kind of citing him as a big influence, and sort of Paul praising her songwriting and kind of comparing the level of fame that she has to kind of Beatlemania, you know, kind of a different era. It was we didn't really know ahead of time if Taylor would perform, if one of her sort of contemporaries would perform. But I think both Paul and Stevie Nicks being the other one is kind of on brand for Taylor, having worked or kind of spoken highly of them at different points in her career.
2: I mean, the nice thing about McCartney, for the first time in 60 years, he sings I Want to Hold Your Hand.
3: Yeah, exactly, which
2: how
3: I think,
2: adorable.
3: You know, just kind of speaks to, I guess, you know, also the respect he must have for Taylor as well. And
2: he will dust off.
3: Yeah, to dust that off and to perform it for the first time in such a long time.
2: Aren't you curious to hear how that sounds from
3: definitely.
2: The old chap?
3: Yes, I mean, it'd be interesting to see if those aspects of the wedding, the performances and things, are kind of things that we get a glimpse of. Or
2: frantic licensing negotiations.
3: Exactly, or if it's just the sort of photos of the outfits and those kind of details, and then those other aspects are kept private.
2: I mean, I mentioned this at the top of this chat, but the relationship with her fans is about her emotional journey. She's so frank about the ups and downs.
3: Yeah, I think, you know, with quite a lot of great music, you know, when you feel like the artist is being authentic and kind of telling their story and their experiences, that is something that a lot of people resonate with. And Taylor, since the beginning of her career, whether it was with her start in country music and kind of using the kind of traditional country songwriting, you know, would speak of high school love and kind of navigating friendships and all of those types of things. And then as she moved into pop and then into kind of more indie folk with the two albums she released during COVID, you know, those themes of love are consistent and heartbreak and sort of navigating your life in, you know, your teenage years, your 20s, your 30s. And so for a lot of people who have grown up with Taylor Swift, they can relate to the experiences she's having. And that comes through so sort of vulnerably in her songwriting. And I think, yeah, that's something that has kept people along the journey.
2: Kate Patterson is a Taylor Swift aficionado and expert. That thing with her, I mean, it's true, but is it a sincere offering or is it a vein that she's working for success?
3: I think it's interesting with Taylor Swift because I think she has sort of had a lot of criticism leveled at her at different times in her career, whether it's for, you know, monetizing too many albums with vinyl releases and all these types of things. But I think the one thing I find interesting that people do in the past have critiqued her for is that they just don't think she writes her own songs. And, you know, when sort of early in her career, that was something that quite a few people sort of mentioned and brought up. And so to really prove a point that she does write her own songs and that is something that, you know, she doesn't do for the fame or for any other reason, she wrote the Speak Now album entirely on her own to sort of make a point of saying, you know, this is my work, these are my experiences, this is what I can't help but to write about the things that are happening in my life. And I think when you're producing albums sort of every 2 years, you know, obviously there are some artists that might do that just for the sake of releasing something, but I think you can tell, particularly with an album like The Tortured Poets Department, which is one of the recent ones, that she just had so much to say that it was just, you know, really wanting to get that down and to craft these songs.
2: Well, I wonder what'll be next. It'll be the Married with Kids album.
3: Maybe. I mean, yeah, there are rumours that she's going to go back to her country roots with album number 13. So I think that people will be, yeah, quite happy about that. I mean, she does lots of genres very well. So I'm kind of excited to see what's ahead, but yeah, we'll see. Maybe she'll take a bit of a break. Well, married life.
2: I wonder where they're going for their honeymoon.
3: Yeah. we'll know.
2: Well, it'd be interesting if we never knew. That would be a rather nice.
3: Yeah.
2: You know.
3: Yeah. Definitely.
2: Drawing the veil.
3: Yes.
2: Kate, thank you. A huge weekend, and look, you know, yes, there's the World Cup and all of that, but Taylor Swift.
3: Big pop cultural
2: look out
3: moment.
2: FIFA.
3: Yes.
2: Kate Patterson is a teacher in music and pop culture at RMIT University Melbourne. She was one of the organisers of Swiftposium 2024. And yes, it would definitely be the wedding of the year. Mm. Taylor Swift at the weekend with that man Kelsey from Madison Square Gardens. Thanks, Kate.
3: Thank you.
2: We're all a little the wiser on matters Tay-Tay. The Music Show, of course, is next here on ABC Radio National with Andy Ford, featuring the work of Go-To's. Currawarra is the recent album by the Go-To's, and it's a tribute to one of the band's founding members, Nigel Lever, who passed away last year. The band's other founder, Rosie McDonnell, is in conversation with Andrew Ford, yes, on The Music Show. Let's have a taste of the music from that album. This is Day's Warm Breeze by The Go-To's.

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0: Good morning, Kerry Worthington with ABC News. US President Donald Trump has suggested talks aimed at a permanent end to the war with Iran will continue, despite hostilities this week testing the ceasefire. Emily Grimenz reports.
1: Donald Trump has reiterated today that he considers the ceasefire over, but says Iran asked for talks to continue and the US has agreed. The US Treasury has also issued new Iran-related sanctions. It comes after days of escalating military action, the biggest outbreak of fighting since the two signed a memorandum of understanding to work towards a truce. Iran's top negotiator, Mohammad Ghalibaf, says the conflict will not end with the country's surrender. Emily Grimenz, ABC News, Washington.
0: Almost all of the victims of a deadly wildfire in southeast Spain are believed to be foreign tourists, Cyan Valence reports.
2: It's one of Spain's deadliest wildfires on record. At least 12 people killed and around 20 others missing in a blaze which started near Los Gallardos in Spain's southeast. The area is popular with tourists and local authorities say almost all of those killed are foreigners. Some tried fleeing by car but were engulfed by flames as the fire spread rapidly, fanned by strong winds. Hundreds of firefighters battled the blaze from the ground and in the air. Authorities are investigating its cause.
0: Nigeria's president announced that security forces have rescued at least 39 school children and six teachers who were kidnapped by gunmen in the country's southwestern Oyo state nearly 2 months ago. The BBC's Bakwachi Akfor reports.
3: Nigeria's presidency says no ransom was paid and no prisoner exchange took place during the rescue of the abducted Oyo school children. It said eight suspected kidnappers were arrested during the operation and remain in custody. The presidency said President Bola Tinubu regretted the pain and distress experienced by the children, their teachers, their families and the wider country since the abduction. Nigeria is facing a rise in mass kidnappings targeting schools, places of worship and communities, with security remaining a major concern ahead of the elections next year.
0: Queensland detectives say they're using all available resources to find a woman who disappeared from her home in Toowoomba earlier this week. Nidal Mustafa reports.
4: Search crews will return to Black Gully Reserve in Rangeville today in their search for local mother Yana Armstrong. The 30-year-old was last seen at her home on Gordon Avenue in Newtown earlier this week. Her car was later found unlocked at the end of the same road. Specialist police and SES crews have been called in to help investigate the suspicious disappearance. Police have confirmed her four-month-old baby is accounted for, but are urging anyone with information about Yana's whereabouts to contact Crime Stoppers.
0: A South Australian Liberal senator has released a statement apologising to the family of a woman whose death she linked to Wednesday's Telstra outage. Isabel Damon reports.
5: Senator Karen Little posted on social media on Wednesday claiming a person had died after failing to connect to 000. Police Commissioner Grant Stevens yesterday said investigations had revealed the claim to be incorrect and that unnecessary strain had been placed on the woman's family. Mr Stevens said a woman was found unresponsive on Wednesday morning, but two calls made using Telstra phones, including 2000, both went through without difficulty. Senator Little says the concerns raised in her social media post were based on information available at the time.
0: A civil liberties group says it's concerned free speech in the workplace could be stifled after a decision in the federal court yesterday. The court threw out a discrimination case brought by contractor concert pianist Jason Gillam. In 2024, Gillam's show was cancelled by the Melbourne Symphony Orchestra after he made critical comments about Israel's conduct in the Gaza War. Gemma Caffarella from Liberty Victoria says the result highlights that contractors have less protection under the law when it comes to political speech.
6: So what it shows is that people who are independent contractors aren't going to be able to bring these types of cases for discrimination under the Fair Work Act, but there are a range of other ways that they might be protected.
0: Melbourne's last Misnon restaurant will close its doors today. The Israeli street food chain's CBD venue was targeted last July when a group of 20 people smashed glass and clashed with staff. It's owned by Israeli businessman Shahar Sigel, who was a spokesman for the controversial Gaza Humanitarian Foundation.
7: Join Sereen Damaki and proud Gamilaroi woman Carla Ranby as we celebrate 50 years of Deadly this NAIDOC week with Dan Sultan's electric performance from 2014. 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
11: Norman, first of all, commiserations that Scotland didn't make it past the group stage of the World Cup.
12: That's okay. There's one consolation, which is that they drank Boston dry.
11: Is that why you came back to Australia? You were part of the Tartan Army exodus?
12: There was no beer left in Boston. There's plenty of beer in New York, though.
11: Oh, okay, I see.
12: Not that I drink much.
11: How have you been sleeping since you got back? Does jet lag really get you?
12: Jet lag normally gets me, but I'm using one of those apps at the moment, which includes melatonin at sometimes quite odd times of the day.
11: Oh.
12: So I'm actually feeling quite perky, but it's only 24 hours in.
11: Okay, well, that's great. We'll see how you are next week.
12: And interestingly, in relation to one of the stories, this is presumably why you're asking me about my sleep and melatonin, one of our stories today is actually about melatonin helping musculoskeletal pain. And I have to say that my famous knee, well, anybody listens knows, well, regularly knows I've got a bad knee. I've got no pain today. So is that magical?
11: Oh, okay. You
12: know, is that jet lag diluting my brain? I don't know.
11: We've got an N of one, though.
12: But that's all coming up on the Health Report.
11: I'm Belinda Smith on Wurundjeri land.
12: And I'm Norman Swan on Gadigal land.
11: Also on the show, T cells. They're an important part of our immune defences, but they also behave differently in people with celiac disease.
12: And does it have a clinical, practical outcome?
11: It could.
12: Or is it just really interesting research?
11: Well, we'll find out, won't we?
12: Another story we've got today is, does spinal stimulation help people with paraplegia get more mobile? Spinal stimulation has been pretty controversial, but it's a really interesting study.
11: Mm. And on What's That Rash? There have been lots of scary headlines recently about cancer rates rising in younger adults. What can you do to reduce the risk?
12: Apart from throwing out your plastic, even though that's not really a risk. We'll talk about that.
11: Gradually throwing out your plastic, Norman.
12: At the end of the show.
11: All right, Norman, what's in news this week?
12: Well, an interesting study really reviewing how well people's asthma is under control. It's slightly out of date, although it's a new study just published. But so it goes through to 2021, so really during the middle of COVID. Mm. But it's interesting because pre-COVID, there was that thunderstorm asthma event, which you would remember well, Bell, in Melbourne, which really occurred. People got really serious exacerbations of their asthma, some of them life-threatening. And it showed that people's asthma was really poorly under control. And this is looking at people, about 5,000 people, and their asthma symptoms here. And what they found was that, at least in 2021, which is kind of the latest data that we've got, that people's asthma control was poor. They were overusing the blue puffer, the Ventolin puffer, and they were underusing preventive treatments, inhaled corticosteroids. And there was a definite relationship between the use of inhaled corticosteroids, because those are preventers, and the quality of their asthma. And we've done a few stories over this in the last few months. It just shows that the blue puffer should not be the core treatment for asthma. You've got to get on prevention if you're getting regular wheeze and cough.

0: if you're waking up during the night, you're sucking on your blue puffer too much, you've really got to talk to your GP about getting on effective asthma care.
1: Yeah, it's interesting. You said, like you said, this study is a survey from 2021 before the new asthma guidelines, which came out last year. And this was in the Medical Journal of Australia, led by researchers at the Wilcock Institute of Medical Research. And they say that because this survey was undertaken during COVID, when hospitalisations were lower anyway, the actual number reported of people being hospitalised for asthma-related conditions might actually be higher than what was reported in the study because there was this sort of baseline of fewer hospitalisations anyway. So it'd be interesting to see this study repeated post-asthma guidelines and post-COVID, just to see how those two things affected kinds of hospitalisation
0: rates. I'm sure they're storing up for that one, and we'll come back to it when it's published. Mm. And an interesting study. We've kind of skirmished with this in the past about drug reporting, but this is a different take, really, on drug reporting.
1: Yes, that's right. So this is reporting side effects and the black triangle scheme for medications. So I don't know if you've ever looked at the pamphlet inside your medications, Norman. I'm not one to read the pamphlet.
0: Well, I occasionally look at it, I have to say. Well. And before I read this story, I had noticed this black triangle without reading what goes next to it, and I just thought it was like a dot point.
1: Right, yes, it does look like a dot point, doesn't it? It doesn't look like an exclamation mark or anything that might actually draw your attention. It's just a small, upside-down, solid black triangle, usually somewhere near the top of the pamphlet, which tells the person that this is a new medicine or an existing medicine that's been used for a different condition and urges people to report side effects. But since this was introduced in 2018, people haven't been reporting more side effects. And so researchers at
0: Is not because the drugs have suddenly got safer.
1: No, not at all. Definitely not. But this study, which was led by researchers at Adelaide University and published in the British Journal of Clinical Pharmacology, they found that consumers and healthcare professionals didn't seem to know what this black triangle meant. So, okay, fine, consumers, 1 in 10 did know, so 90% didn't know. I'm one of that 90%. But also half of the healthcare professionals that they surveyed didn't know what it was or that it existed.
0: Just a reminder for people listening is that new medications, you might have good randomised trials, but randomised trials might be in 300 or 400 people. Mm. And if you've got a serious side effect, that's 1 in 10,000, a randomised trial is not going to pick it up. It relies on people reporting those to the Therapeutic Goods Administration. Or you might have a drug, currently the GLP-1s are a good example. They're new drugs, but they're also drugs that are being repurposed for other things, sometimes off-label. And if you're getting a side effect, in other words, if you're not taking it for diabetes and you take it for something else and you're getting a side effect, the Therapeutic Goods Administration needs to know about it. So it's an important thing. It's not too hard to report, and we are not a good reporting nation.
1: No, we're not. And like you said, this is almost like a phase 4 clinical trial for these drugs, seeing how they act in the real world. This study, to be fair, it only surveyed...
0: Why are you fair?
1: Let's not be fair. This study only looked at 400 people. So we're looking at maybe a few dozen doctors, a few dozen nurses, a few dozen pharmacists. They'd like to do a bigger study, but there's also been suggestions to make the black triangle a little more obvious, maybe bigger, maybe colour it, I don't know, red or something a bit more eye-catching.
0: Pulsating red, I think.
1: But fluorescent orange. And just to raise awareness that, if you do have a side effect and you're taking one of these new or repurposed medicines, that you should report that side effect.
0: And good news on pneumococcal coverage, for a pneumococcal vaccine. They're introducing a new pneumococcal vaccine. So pneumococcal disease, it's a bacterial disease. It can cause pneumonia, can cause meningitis in kids mostly, but it kills older people. And there has been an immunisation program for people over 70. Now it's down to 65, and in Aboriginal people, even younger, or people at higher risk. And they've introduced a new pneumococcal vaccine, which actually covers the various versions of the pneumococcus that affects adults. So eight of these versions are added to this vaccine. It's now available, although there's a little bit of controversy about how available it is in pharmacies and in general practice, but it is something to ask for because this is known as the old man's friend, because as your immune system deteriorates as you get older, pneumococcal disease is something that could really affect you seriously.
1: Old man's friend, hey Norman. Your mate.
0: Thank you very much indeed. How could somebody so young have a crap immune system?
1: Well, I got interested in the bacterium that causes Streptococcus pneumoniae.
0: Yep.
1: I think. So there's something like 95 strains of this bacterium, and the vaccines cover 20 or 21 strains.
0: So I think the new one's 23.
1: 23?
0: I think it's 23. But certainly they've increased the relevance of the versions.
1: Right.
0: So that they're more relevant. So I think this is different for children than for adults. Children get affected by different versions, different strains of the pneumococcus. And this one is biased towards adults and the strains that can affect adults. Mm. And a quick follow-up to a story that we did a couple of times over the last few weeks, which is AstraZeneca removing an important dosage of a drug used for women in breast cancer. Mm. And we investigated that, and we got from the drug company before they made it public that this was because of the pricing of this drug in Australia. Then the drug company came out and confirmed that, which is that they didn't feel they were getting adequate pricing from the pharmaceutical benefits scheme on that, and they were removing it from the market. Now there is an indication that Sublocade, which is a drug used for people with opioid addiction, to explain what this drug does, it's a long-acting version of a drug called buprenorphine, which simulates an opioid. It is, in fact, an opioid without the side effects of it, and allows people to lose the craving that they've got for, say, heroin in a much safer way and with fewer side effects than methadone. So it's very popular and it's used a lot. And the NVIDIA, or the drug company, is saying that they're going to remove it at the end of the year. And essentially what's emerging here is blackmail, that drug companies are blackmailing Australia to increase their pricing. And it's all to do with the Trump administration's approach to pricing drugs. And they are saying to drug companies, we only want to pay you against a reference price which reflects the lowest price that you're getting internationally. So what these drug companies are doing is saying, well, Australia is a low-price country and we do not want to be selling our drugs in America, which is a high profit area for them, at Australian prices. So if they cut Australia out, their reference price goes up. So we are essentially not, blackmail might be a strong word, but the question is, how much do we increase the drug price to get these drugs back? I mean, that's really a difficult thing when there's a shifting sand in America in terms of how the Trump administration is dealing with this. The second half of this is to really end Australia as a cost-effective country for medications. So it's a very serious moment in the pharmaceutical benefit scheme.
1: It is a very serious moment, and I wonder if there'll be many more moments like this coming up, with more companies maybe withdrawing their drugs from Australia because of this policy that Trump's put in place.
0: Well, there's multiple sclerosis communities worried that one or two of their drugs might be involved, get caught up in this.
1: And Norman, we did approach NVIDIA, which is the drug company that makes Sublocade, and they did confirm that it was a commercial decision to discontinue the marketing and sale of Sublocade in Australia. We'll put their full statement in the show notes.
0: You're listening to the Health Report here on Radio National. Well, I'm really interested in this next story, Belinda, because I've got a sore knee and I'm on melatonin, as I said at the beginning of the show.
1: Gosh, and your sleep as well?
0: Well, I'll try not to fall asleep during the interview, given I only arrived back from overseas yesterday.
1: Wow. But,
0: so this is a study on melatonin and chronic pain, because there's a little bit of evidence that melatonin might actually work. And so it does your head in a little bit to actually hear that, because we tend to associate it with sleep. And on the line, we've got Michelle Hall, who's Associate Professor within Sydney Musculoskeletal Health and the School of Health Sciences at the University of Sydney, who was involved in the study. Welcome to the Health Report, Michelle.
2: Thanks so much for having me.
0: So why do they think melatonin helps with pain?
2: most of us can probably relate to the fact that if you're sore, you mentioned your knee, some people maybe have a toothache, it really disturbs your sleep. But the evidence is really building towards this bi-directional relationship in that poor sleep accidentally worsens your pain. And we do know that after a bad night's sleep, pain can increase the next day. So we think maybe it's the melatonin itself has some factors and components to it, but we think the sleep is a key ingredient to this.
1: So what is it about having bad sleep that would make pain worse?
2: Yeah, so sleep in itself is really important for recovery. Okay, so at night when we sleep, our brain is maybe seems asleep, but it's actually not asleep. And it's actually clearing waste, if you like, from our brains that sort of builds up during the day and can aggravate inflammatory processes and pain processing through the brain and the spinal cord. So it really is an act of clearing out, if you like, unwanted substances that can exacerbate that pain experience. But in addition to the sort of biology of it, I suppose, is the behavioral psychosocial part of it. And again, most of us can relate to not sleeping great and feeling a bit crap the next day, or mood's not great, bit disinterested in doing things. And all of those things are really closely linked to that pain experience.
0: So tell us about the study.
2: Yeah, so the study in itself, we reviewed sort of what we would call the best evidence, or the best available evidence, I should say. It's 23 clinical trials, and all up we had just over 2,000 people. And as you'd expect, we found that melatonin did improve sleep. That's why most of us would actually take melatonin. But alongside that, we found that it produced what we'd maybe describe as a modest, slight modest improvement in chronic musculoskeletal pain itself.
0: So you compared it to postoperative pain?
2: So we did two types of analyses. One was with postoperative pain, and then one were folks with what we would describe as chronic musculoskeletal conditions.
0: So this is arthritis or a pulled muscle or something like that?
2: Yeah, or low back pain is another common one that we would do.
0: So if your theory is right and you get this modest effect from melatonin, I take it at night, for arthritis or low back pain, and the theory is that it's sleep that does it, why wouldn't it work for postoperative pain?
2: Yes, and that's the challenge, because we can't answer that with it with any sort of degree of confidence. We've seen that in the postoperative population. So these are folks with surgery, that melatonin compared to placebo does have an effect. And that was consistent when we took the really good studies, if you like. So that was consistent. So if you take melatonin versus placebo, it does seem to have an effect on pain. But when you compare it to other types of pain medications, it doesn't seem to have a greater benefit.
1: What chronic pain disorders seem to benefit the most from melatonin?
2: Yeah, great question. And I cannot give you an answer for that.
1: Oh, shame.
2: Because right now, even though it sounds a lot, you know, to that, when you say to somebody 2,000 people, that's a lot. That's, you know, 23 studies, that does sound a lot. But when you try to break it down, you know, by population or by condition, we don't have that kind of evidence. It's very few studies, really. And I would stress also that, you know, even though we had quite a few participants in these trials, overall, we would describe the evidence as quite weak. So we're not super confident in these findings. However, I would maybe add to the broader landscape of this, when we look at sleep. So one of the first line treatments for insomnia, for example, and insomnia is where people have difficulty getting to sleep, staying asleep, or waking up early over a period of time, maybe 3 months. So the first line treatment for that is actually cognitive behavioral therapy for insomnia. And what's super interesting is that when we look at the effects of cognitive behavioral therapy for insomnia, we also see these benefits, similar benefits on pain. So it's, you know, melatonin is a mechanism, if you like, to improve sleep, but there are other strategies as well to improve sleep. And we have similar sort of observations on their benefits of pain.
0: What about side effects? I mean, one of the side effects of melatonin is nightmares.
2: Right. I can't say that I recall
0: it. So is this nightmare that I'm having my knee operated on without any anaesthetic? Is that my nightmare?
2: That's right. I think generally speaking, melatonin is what we call, you know, quite a low risk option. You know, it doesn't seem to be associated with what we'd be really concerned about, severe adverse effects. So in that terms, it's got a quite a good profile. And, you know, it is available over the counter here. And it is available in other countries at greater dosage as well. So at this moment, at this period of time where we looked at, I think it's about 3 months post-intake, you wouldn't be too concerned about the side effects. And that's probably one of the more exciting findings.
0: Now, one of the things that your group has found in the past is how lousy the standard painkillers are, particularly for low back pain, such as non-steroidal anti-inflammatory drugs and paracetamol. How did melatonin compare with the standard pain relievers, or did it add to them?
2: What we can do is sort of talk about what we found with studies that look at melatonin and then look at studies that look at paracetamol. And we see that the benefits on pain is quite, it's comparable. So that's what we would say, an indirect comparison, but we've never compared them head to head.
1: So you've found maybe a modest benefit, but there are still loads of questions to be answered. What's next in terms of research to perhaps steer this towards a more like clinically relevant outcome?
2: Yeah, we're quietly optimistic that we will see signals, at least in some patients, that by targeting their poor sleep, as well as helping them get physically active, that we will do better than just either of those alone.
0: Michelle, thank you very much.
2: My pleasure. Thanks so much for having me.
0: Michelle Hall is an associate professor with Sydney Musculoskeletal Health and the School of Health Sciences at the University of Sydney. And they're actually recruiting for this trial, which is called the SleepFit Study. And if you live in Sydney or in Brisbane and you want to take part, we'll have a link on our show notes.
1: And on ABC Radio National, you're with the Health Report.
0: Coming up on What's That Rash? How to drive down your cancer risk, especially if you're young.
1: Norman, this next story is a bit of a personal one for me. I'm in the process of being diagnosed with celiac disease, or not. So I had low iron last year, and my GP, being a good GP, said, we need to figure out why your iron is so low. And another blood test showed that I had the antibodies to gluten. And so while I'm waiting for a gastroscopy to confirm or, you know, not confirm the diagnosis.
0: And just to explain, the blood test is really a screening test.
1: Yes.
0: And then they've got to do a biopsy of your small bowel to see whether or not you've actually got it.
1: That's right, the damage in the intestine. So in the meantime, me being a good little science journalist thought, well, why are people being diagnosed later in life? I'm an old millennial, right? I'm not a child. I'm not a teenager. I haven't had low iron before, so this seems to be a new thing.
0: I've never thought of you as an old millennial.
1: Jurassic Park's my favourite movie. I'm definitely an old millennial.
0: Okay, defined by your consumption of films, right?
1: Yes. And I wondered, how do clinicians identify who's most at risk? I know there's a genetic component, but can you figure out who's going to get celiac disease later in life? What triggers are there, that kind of thing? And for people who do have celiac disease, what treatments are there on the horizon? If I do get confirmed with celiac disease in September, is there anything out there that could help me drug-wise or therapy-wise that I don't have to give up my croissants? So I went down to the Walter and Eliza Hall Institute in Melbourne to talk to a couple of lab heads there that do research into the immune system and celiac disease, Professor Jason Tye-Din and Dr. Vanessa Bryans.
3: A food like a croissant will contain wheat, and that contains gluten. And so that is the protein that will trigger a bad reaction in someone with celiac disease. What we know is that that will come down into the stomach and into the small intestine and be absorbed into the body. And at that stage, immune cells called T cells in a person's body, if they have celiac disease, will react to that gluten and trigger inflammation and damage to the bowel lining and some of the effects around the body.
1: What is it about the gluten that turns those T cells to attack the lining of the intestine?
3: Yeah, that's a really good question. We actually don't know why people with celiac disease develop these T cells that target gluten. We sometimes call them gluten-specific T cells. But we do know that people with celiac disease have lots of these T cells that then react when people consume gluten. People without celiac disease don't have these T cells. So why some people develop these immune cells, we don't really fully understand yet.
1: What do we know about factors that increase someone's risk for developing celiac disease?
3: We know there are some genetics that are involved to make people susceptible, but beyond that, we don't fully understand the different triggers that could unmask celiac disease. And there's a little bit of information that tells us that the amount of gluten a child has, or if they have lots of infections, could increase their risk of developing celiac disease. I mean, celiac disease is very common. It affects at least 1 in 70 Australians, and many people remain undiagnosed because the symptoms are so broad, anything from tummy upset through to lethargy or iron deficiency or fertility issues. And some people have minimal symptoms, so it often goes undiagnosed.
1: Now, Vanessa, you've just recently had a study out which looked at the role of certain T cells in celiac disease. Can you just explain what you did and what you found?
4: Sure. So our study investigated T cells, which are really important immune cells, especially against viral infections. When they sense danger, they become programmed, they receive their signals, and that program really tells them when to get started, how long to divide for, and when to stop that response. It's a really important part of that immune response. But we also know they're incredibly important in when they're dysregulated in autoimmune disease. So we're really interested in measuring if there was an intrinsic differences in T cells from people with celiac disease versus healthy donors.
1: And these are T cells in general, not gluten-specific T cells, because, of course, people without celiac disease don't have them.
4: So essentially we recruited people to our study who were healthy or had celiac disease. We isolated their T cells, and in the lab, under really controlled conditions, we stimulated them and then we measured them. And what we found was that the T cells from individuals with celiac disease did behave differently. They sort of lost their momentum a little bit over time.
1: When you say lost momentum, you know, you sort of think about disorders like celiac disease as the immune system is overactive. But what you found is perhaps the T cells faded?
4: Yeah, so that was initially surprising to us, because our initial hypothesis is that we would see them, their programming would really set them off and they would overextend and overexpand. But what we found was that the T cells from the individuals with celiac disease, they proliferated okay, but they didn't survive so well. So one really important finding of our study is that we were able to consistently detect these differences in people with celiac disease who'd been on a gluten-free diet for a really long time, as well as newly diagnosed people who had only just stopped a gluten-free diet. And that tells us that those immune differences that we were measuring in the T cell responses wasn't just due to the inflammations of ingesting and eating gluten, and was much more likely due to the genetic programming of these cells.
3: So I think this work is not just interesting, but it's also really important, because it tells us that celiac disease is more than just gluten. It tells us that there are fundamental differences in how the immune system works in people with celiac disease compared to people without the disease. There may be a way that we can measure immune cells from a person and see if they've changed and behave differently that puts them at higher risk of developing celiac disease. And as a clinician, what we really want to know in patients is whether they might be at risk of developing the condition. And that's really a big question for many people who have children, and they might have celiac disease and could their child develop it? And I hope that this information will allow us to develop better ways to predict the risk of someone going on to develop celiac disease. And this could apply to other autoimmune diseases as well. So there's the potential for very broad implications in understanding autoimmune disease risk.
1: Do we see these sluggish T cells in other autoimmune diseases?
4: That is exactly what we need to test next. Look, we know the genetics of autoimmune disease are incredibly complex, and that is also true for celiac disease. It's incredibly hard to really untangle all of those genetic effects. It's lots of tiny immune changes in your genes that lead to really small, almost immeasurable immune changes. So for us, we really wanted to develop a laboratory test that picked up on that sensitivity of all of those different genetic changes. And we really think that's what we were able to do. We really need to extend the value of these tests and their application to other autoimmune diseases. But our prediction is, given that we're clearly measuring the immune functions, that's a sum of all of these small minor genetic changes, that we are going to be able to detect that.
1: Right. So this work might one day help clinicians identify people at higher risk of developing celiac disease. But what about people who already have a diagnosis? Are there treatment options on the horizon? Could people with celiac disease one day
5: walk into any old bakery, buy a croissant and bite into it without doing themselves any damage?
3: For people diagnosed with celiac disease, there's a number of issues that they can face, including the need for a lifelong and strict gluten-free diet, which is quite onerous. It's costly. It impacts quality of life and lifestyle. So there is a real need that we see for better options to help people. And the exciting thing is that particularly in the last few years, there's been a real increase in the number of clinical studies testing new therapeutic approaches. And that includes approaches that try to reset the immune system to tolerize it to gluten so that people can have gluten in their diet again. Other approaches that block that immune response against gluten so that it doesn't cause the damage in the bowels or the symptoms people can get. And even approaches that try to degrade or break down gluten to minimize contamination. So nothing yet has been approved, but there's some really exciting results coming out. Where I work at the Royal Melbourne Hospital, there's several clinical trials that people can get involved in. So the hope is that in the future, there will be better options that people can access to help their treatment.
5: And I've heard there's work going into changing wheat itself so that celiacs can eat it too, right?
3: Yeah, so actually we have research working with several groups to develop celiac-safe wheat. Has wheat that has the same properties as normal wheat that still adds texture and flavour to meals. So that's some promising early work that's happening there. And as we talked about, there are a range of treatments being developed. And, you know, if successful, some of these hopefully will allow people to return to eating gluten again in their diet.
5: That was Professor Jason Tidin, Celiac Research Lab Head at the Walter and Eliza Hall Institute and Director of the Snow Centre for Immune Health. We also heard from Dr. Vanessa Bryant, who's a lab head also at the Walter and Eliza Hall Institute and Scientific Engagement and Collaboration Lead at the Snow Centre for Immune Health.
0: And an interesting fact, and which really goes to the study, is they talked about T cells a lot. Well, the function of T cells are really how they developed in the body, and understanding these cells, the T stands for thymus, and that they get trained in the thymus gland in the chest, was a discovery by Professor Jacques Miller at the Walter and Eliza Hall Institute. It's worthy of a Nobel Prize, you'd think, the T cell description, the original T cell description in terms of how they evolved. Never won the Nobel Prize, and it's a long story. Why not? I've told it before on air. It's just a theory, but a lot of people subscribe to it. It's not fair.
5: Not fair. Well, thank you, Professor Miller, for your work.
0: Indeed. On ABC Radio National, you're with the Health Report. Belinda, you probably remember all the headlines about spinal stimulators for pain that were in the news over the last couple of years, how useless they are, how they cause infections, cost a fortune. And so they're reasonably controversial. But there's been one use of them, a much less controversial form of them, by the way, which doesn't require an operation, which is whether or not if you apply spinal stimulators to the skin over the spinal cord, could you help people with paraplegia to walk or walk more effectively? So a really important clinical trial has recently reported, and one of the researchers was Dr. Liz Bai, who's a research fellow and physiotherapist from Spinal Cord Injury Research Collaborative at the University of Sydney.
6: So the cohort we chose to study were people with paraplegia, so their injuries were in the thoracic region from levels T1 to T11.
0: Right. With what sort of disability? Sort of complete paralysis, partial paralysis? What
6: a
0: was
6: mixture.
0: The story?
6: They needed to have a small amount of motor input, so some messages getting down to their legs, but they had very impaired ability to walk. So generally they could take a step or two.
0: Talk to me about the technology, the stimulator.
6: So the stimulation is what we call transcutaneous. So it is delivered via a surface electrode over the spinal cord, one electrode on the back and one electrode and on the abdomen. And an electrical current is sent through to the spinal cord, and it's combined with intensive walking training.
0: Why did people think that that might work? Sounds very crude, just sending an electrical signal through the back.
6: This technique's been around for many years. 20 years people have been studying, I guess, electrical stimulation in different forms. The other form that's gained considerable interest is epidural stimulation. You may have heard that. Now, that's when you actually put the electrical
0: very
6: stimulation directly on the spinal cord. Now, There's downsides to that in the sense it's very invasive, it's costly, and can lead to adverse events. Scientists tested whether you could get similar benefits or similar responses, at least, in the lower limbs
0: without an implanted device.
6: And interestingly, scientists were finding similar results. So hence, we've gone with the non-invasive, less costly version of this electrical stimulation technique.
0: So this trial, was it randomised? So in other words, people had a sham stimulator versus no stimulator?
6: Correct.
0: Sorry, versus the real stimulation?
6: Correct, yes. So individuals were allocated randomly at the beginning to be either in the treatment group, so they received the full therapeutic dose, or what we thought was the therapeutic dose of the stimulation, plus the walking training, or they were allocated to receive a sham stimulation plus the walking training. And it's the first of its kind, Norman, so it's a pretty important trial within this area.
0: What's the population of people with paraplegia? I mean, this is a large number of people.
6: Look, spinal cord injury is rare. Roughly within Australia, 350 to 400 individuals will sustain a spinal cord injury per year.
0: Still a lot.
6: Still a lot, and it's a devastating injury. There's about 20,000 people living with spinal cord injury in Australia today. Roughly, it's about 50% of individuals will have paraplegia

0: of individuals will have paraplegia and 50% will have quadriplegia.
1: Okay, so what were the findings?
0: So our main primary outcome that we were interested in was people's ability to walk. This was obvious. Overall, all participants' walking ability improved to some extent on average. However, the main finding being that the stimulation group did not improve greater than the sham group. So we concluded that, unfortunately, the addition of the stimulation added no further benefit to the walking training alone.
1: But you found the walking training did have a benefit?
0: Correct, yes.
1: And is that standard therapy for people with paraplegia?
0: It's a complicated question in the sense it depends on their funding. So NDIS versus eye care, depends how they had their accident. But generally, people will not receive this intensive locomotor training. The individuals performed the training 3 times a week for 12 weeks. Not many people, I would gather, would have that intensity of walking training in the community.
1: So, okay, the stimulator didn't work, but I'm interested in the locomotor training. Did it make them more independent and free of their wheelchair? I mean, how significant was the benefit that they got from the walking training?
0: We chose an outcome that measured their walking ability over 10 metres on a scale from 0 to 20. It's called the Walking Index for Spinal Cord Injury. It's a valid, reliable tool.
1: So you and I would be 20?
0: Correct, yes. So 0, unable to walk, 20, completely independent. The people we enrolled in the trial had very impaired mobility. They were at the bottom end of the scale, between 1 and 6. At the start of the trial, we defined a meaningful change would be 2 points on that scale. And on average, everyone improved by about 2.5 points.
1: So is that enough to get them out of the wheelchair?
0: Probably not day to day, but it may mean they're able to walk to their bathroom at home. It may mean they're able to get up and walk around the couch at home. So small changes do have huge impacts on the people with spinal cord injury. But what was interesting, we had a bunch of secondary outcomes, one being lower limb strength or motor output from their legs. This didn't change. In a true sense, they didn't show neurological recovery, but they were able to...
1: So it was automatic in many ways.
0: It was almost like they were able to... Their muscles that they had already input to were conditioned. They learnt to be able to use their body in a better way. So there's lots of ways that people can improve their walking, not just by increasing strength.
1: So what spin-offs from this trial have you got?
0: So although it was not the result we hoped for, it's an important finding nonetheless. And the findings and the results that we've got from this trial has taught us so much. We are going on to do a larger clinical trial looking at a different form of stimulation in a different cohort of people with spinal cord injury. So we don't see this as the end of the line for neurostimulation. It's just the start in trying to understand this technique more to improve, hopefully, the lives of people with spinal cord injury.
1: And were there any side effects in terms of benefits on things like continence?
0: We had a bowel measure outcome. It was a qualitative survey, and people did report some benefits on their bowel function. We also looked at quality of life, spasticity, and sensation. And overall, yes, we saw some improvements, but no added benefit from the stimulation.
1: I'm coming back to the locomotor training, is that just getting yourself a bit fitter and moving around better has other effects on the body and presumably should be considered as standard therapy.
0: Yeah, look, it is an important question and something that funders should be thinking about. I think any additional therapy or rehabilitation for people with spinal cord injury is beneficial, even if it's small improvements or, as you're mentioning, secondary outcomes such as bladder, bowel, quality of life.
1: Liz, thank you for joining us.
0: Thank you, Norman.
1: Dr. Liz Bai, who's a research fellow and physiotherapist at the Spinal Cord Injury Research Collaborative at the University of Sydney.
2: And while it might have been disappointing, I guess, to not see the effects they wanted, this really highlights the importance of reporting negative results, especially in trials. We do see this bias towards, you know, positive results, things working, things having an effect, but we need to know the things that perhaps don't work.
1: Saves time, saves money. But what it did show was that the walking therapy that they instituted did work and benefited everybody, both in the placebo group and in the active group, and that this form of therapy is actually not standard everywhere and probably should be implemented.
2: On ABC Radio National, you're listening to The Health Report. And it's now time for What's That Rush with Tegan Taylor, so I will leave you here, Norman.

0: You know, there's one thing we haven't spoken about in the last few episodes, team.
1: No, and now I'm trying to think of something flippant to say and I'm coming up empty, Norman. What haven't we spoken about recently?
0: I don't think I've mentioned the Mediterranean diet for weeks.
1: Do you know, I have all of my musical instruments next to me today and I'm hoping I can have an excuse to use all of them. And I think I might.
0: Well, yeah, I'm not going to talk about pleiotropy, but what's the sound for pleiotropy?
1: My xylophone. Wait, I'm going to bring my microphone close.
0: And why there's more than one sound there is that pleiotropy is the idea that one gene can have more than one effect on your body. But that's getting far too technical because that's actually not what we're going to talk about. We might get to the Mediterranean diet on today's What's That Rash?
1: It's the show where we answer the health questions that everyone is asking.
0: And this week, our questions are about cancer risk, what we can do to drive down our cancer risk.
1: Yes, exactly. So today's question comes from Alexandra. Norman has said before, writes Alexandra, that cancer rates are rising. But what can we do about this on a personal level? How can we prevent cancer? Apart from diet, exercise and avoiding chemicals, for women, are things like preventive mastectomy, regardless of genetics, a good idea? Are there other things people can do? Would love to hear more on this topic. Well, Alexandra, you're in luck because we are answering your question today. So I want to start with the idea of cancer rates and cancer going up. This is something that you have done so much reporting on recently, Norman. You had a Four Corners film that came out last year. What do we know about cancer rates?
0: What we know is that overall, across all age, you know, if you just average things out across all age groups, cancer rates are not rising. So in other words, your risk of having cancer per 1,000 of the population according to your age, on average, overall, are actually going down. So cancer risk is actually falling. There are two things that are going up. One is numbers, because age is one of the strongest risk factors for cancer. And as there are more people who are older in the population, you're going to get more people developing cancer simply because it's a numbers game there. But your chances at 70 of having cancer are lower than they were maybe two or three decades ago and seem to be continuing to fall, with one important caveat, which is the overweight and obesity epidemic, which does increase the risk. So some people believe that maybe that's tailing off. But overall, rates are coming down, numbers are going up. The other exception are young people. So young people, particularly in the 30s and 40s, what I showed in that Four Corners last year was that about 10 different tumours in young people are increasing. And it seems to be a generational phenomenon. With each generation, they seem to have a higher risk of cancer, which may well follow them through life. So they've been exposed to something earlier. Now, in absolute numbers, it's low. Mm. And you can get scary percentages such as pancreatic cancer going up by 200%. But the actual numbers in young people are still low. But if that continues as these people get older, those numbers will not remain low. So young people, rates are rising in some tumours, but the numbers are actually low. So the impact on the overall statistics are not huge, even though it's a major issue, particularly when it comes to colon cancer, which seems to be the main problem, but it occurs in other cancers too. So that's the kind of rate story. Sorry, it took me a while to explain all that. It is complicated.
1: It is complicated. And I think the first part of what you said is worth sort of putting a little bit of a heavier point on, is that we're successfully living longer than we used to. And because of that, we're living long enough to get cancer in some instances. We've also cut out a lot of the things that maybe in previous generations would have increased our cancer risk, so that older group is getting less cancer, but there's just more of them in number.
0: And the factor there is smoking.
1: Let's focus on what we do know about, which is what you were just saying. Younger age groups, maybe a slightly increased risk of cancer. And talk about maybe some of the things that we can control when it comes to cancer risk, with a giant asterisk that I'll get to later, because a lot of the things that seem like they could be under people's control often aren't.
0: That's right. We can easily get to a blame situation where you develop cancer, but it's your fault because maybe, you know, your behaviour has caused your cancer. And some people will get cancer no matter what, and some people will get cancer because of external variables such as air pollution, or you're working in an occupation where you're exposed to carcinogenic chemicals and it's not your fault. And sometimes you could have been exposed to something that's carcinogenic without you knowing it. So personal behavior can make a difference, but also what happens in the general environment makes a difference. But let's talk about what things that are under your control.
1: Yeah. And so Alexandra's question, like, let's sort of go through them. You've already talked about smoking. That's a big one. We know that smoking is a big risk factor for lung cancer.
0: Breast cancer, stomach cancer. I mean, there's a whole list of cancers that are smoking related. It's not just lung cancer. And it looks as though from early evidence that vaping may well have a carcinogenic effect as well. So trading off tobacco for vapes might reduce the cancer risk a bit, but vaping is not a get out of jail in terms of cancer risk.
1: The other big one in Australia is skin cancer.
0: Yes. So sunlight is carcinogenic, and five or more sunburns during your life doubles your risk of getting melanoma. And even one blistering sunburn in childhood or adolescence more than doubles your chance of developing melanoma later in life, the nastiest form of skin cancer.
1: The sun is evil. It wants to harm you. We're slipping, we're slopping, we're slapping, we're seeking shade, and we're sliding on some sunglasses.
0: We are.
1: Okay, so alcohol is another one that is actually a carcinogen.
0: Yes, so there's a strong relationship between alcohol consumption and cancer. And as I say, the World Health Organization says there's no safe level. So the more alcohol you drink, the more you're at risk.
1: Okay, so you're taking all the fun things away from me, Norman, now, because the next thing on our list is ultra-processed foods.
0: Yeah, and it depends how you define that, but ultra-processed foods may be related to early onset colon cancer, particularly in childhood, because it changes the bugs in your bowel and might actually introduce forms of E. coli which produce toxins which are carcinogenic and then play out in that child's life so that they develop colon cancer in their 20s, 30s or 40s. The other risk, which is well documented with ultra-processed foods, is that they're cheap, empty calories. And so they're high-energy foods without much in the way of micronutrients or other benefits. And they are more likely to make you overweight or obese and contribute to that. Having excess levels of fat on your body does increase your risk of cancer because of the hormones that are produced by fat. And one of them in particular is something called insulin-like growth factor, which is recognized to be on the cancer causation pathway.
1: Is the other part of it beyond the excess fat and calories also that it's maybe displacing foods that might be protective, like fruits and vegetables that might have antioxidants in them that might be protecting yourself from cancer?
0: Yeah. So we're being asked what you can do to protect yourself, and there seems little doubt that the
1: Mediterranean diet
0: has those factors that you're talking about. It's really hard to put on weight on the Mediterranean diet because there's so much unprocessed carbohydrate. And studies that have been done on the Mediterranean diet and trials where they really want to keep people's weight constant so that they just see the effect of the Mediterranean diet without its effect on weight, they will have to struggle to actually maintain the weight of people on the Mediterranean diet. But if you actually do that and you look at the Mediterranean diet itself, it has lots of factors in it that in theory are cancer protective, but they also help to prevent weight gain.
1: The Mediterranean diet is not the only way to eat to be healthy. What do we know about other diets?
0: Well, there's the MIND diet, which is the diet that is designed to prevent or slow down the onset of dementia, which replaces some aspects of the Mediterranean diet with things like berries and maybe a bit more fermented food, such as yogurt. And there's the DASH diet, which is a diet developed in the United States to prevent high blood pressure. It also seems to be cancer protective. And it's likely that other diets, such as, for example, the Vietnamese diet, which is actually quite similar to the Mediterranean diet in terms of its composition, may well have similar effects.
1: So what we're talking about here is a diet that is low processed, fruit and vegetable rich. Basically, what we know is healthy.
0: And not much red meat. That's right.
1: Okay. So we're talking about things that we can do to actively protect ourselves now. We've talked about diet. What about exercise?
0: So exercise is definitely an anti-cancer intervention. The recommendation for the Cancer Council is up to 1 hour of moderate activity daily or 30 minutes of vigorous activity. So you've got to work a bit at it. There's various theories as to why this happens. It may well be that these growth factors which stimulate cancer growth are lowered, and other benefits that we've yet to elucidate. It's likely that exercise improves the control of our genes, the sort of epigenetic control of our genes rather than mutational activity, and settle things down. There's chemical messengers that come from your muscles called myokines, which influence other parts of the body. And the evidence is pretty strong with colon cancer prevention as well. And if you do develop cancer, your outcomes are better if you exercise.
1: Okay, so let's talk about some more medical interventions that we can do. On the prevention side of things, vaccination is a way to prevent certain cancers.
0: It is. So the two vaccines particularly that do that are the human papillomavirus vaccine in boys and girls. So it prevents cervical cancer in girls, but it also almost certainly prevents esophageal cancer and pharyngeal cancer in boys, and anal cancer as well. So there's a range of cancers that HPV vaccination prevents. And the hepatitis B vaccine is an anti-cancer vaccine. It, particularly given in early childhood, given in the neonatal period, prevents hepatitis B resulting in liver cancers.
1: One of the things that Alexandra asked about was preventive mastectomy. Is there any evidence for this if you don't have those very, very high-risk genes?
0: No. The argument for it is when you have a very strong family history, which suggests you are at very high risk and you could consider having a mastectomy. And if you have the BRCA gene, then you need to consider having your ovaries out as well once you've had your children, because there's also a very high risk of ovarian cancer. You would not recommend mastectomy on a routine basis for women who are at normal risk of breast cancer. You're five times more likely to die of coronary heart disease than you are of breast cancer, and you're not going to take your heart out. So, you know, this is not something you would embark on without proper genetic counselling and good reason.
1: The thing around the conversation about cancer, we talked a little bit about it before, that just the wording of modifiable risk factors or lifestyle factors sometimes implies that people have a lot more control over their lives than they actually do in real life. Something like fine particulate air pollution or being exposed to carcinogens in the workplace, if you're perhaps working with silica dust or that sort of thing, a lot of people don't have the agency to say, I don't want to live in this polluted city, or I don't want to work in this workplace, or you don't have a lot of say over the food that your parents give you when you're a child, or the vaccinations that you have access to throughout your lifetime, that perhaps sometimes conversations like this, I worry that we end up putting so much emphasis on the individual that people then feel like it's their fault if something goes wrong.
0: Which is what government would actually quite like you to believe, because it's their job to regulate occupational safety. It's their job to regulate environmental risks. And we've not done a very good job of regulating, particularly indoor air pollution, for example. We're not doing a good job of regulating fine particulate air pollution, because that requires removing fossil fuels from the environment, and we're not doing enough on that. So governments bear a lot of responsibility for the background cancer risk, which is out with our control, as do employers. And so there is a role for regulation in preventing cancer.
1: And then alongside this is sort of the way that you maybe respond emotionally when, if you are the person that gets a cancer diagnosis or someone you love, is where you kind of go, if only I hadn't done this or that, if only I'd taken these precautions, when the truth is that all you're ever really doing is dialing up a risk or dialing down the risk. You could do all of the quote unquote wrong things and dodge cancer your whole life. You could do all the right things and still get it. All you're really doing is increasing your odds or decreasing your odds at a population level, which is sort of disempowering as an individual.
0: I agree. And you can only do what you can do.
1: So coming back to Alexandra's question, really it was prompted by reporting that you've done, Norman, saying that cancer is on the rise in certain groups. What's our common sense advice to Alexandra and people like her who are worried about this?
0: Stop worrying and start acting is really what I would say. Is it's not something to live your life in fear of. You know, some people do live their life in fear because they do carry a cancer gene and they know that they need to keep an eye on it. And some anxiety there is inevitable. But with a good general practitioner and good genetic counselling, you can really minimise your risk there. So don't live in fear of this, but do the sensible things. Don't smoke. Don't drink alcohol to excess. Certainly don't believe that alcohol is helping you. Try and avoid polluting environments. Get some exercise and keep your weight down. And you'll have done as well as you can.
1: Well, thank you so much, Alexandra, for writing in to us. You can send us your questions. Our email address is thatrash@abc.net.au.
0: See you next week.
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5: Good morning, this is ABC News. I'm Garrett Mundy. The WA Premier is expected to announce changes to his cabinet in coming days following the departure of Veteran Minister Paul Papalia. Mr Papalia announced his resignation after 19 years in Parliament on Monday after a family member was diagnosed with a serious illness. Labor MPs yesterday chose first-term MP and former Chief of Staff to Mark McGowan and Roger Cook, Daniel Pastorelli, to replace him in cabinet. It's now up to Mr Cook to decide who gets Mr Papalia's portfolios, including corrective services and any other changes.
6: I am the head of an incredible team of talented individuals, and I know that regardless of what portfolios I provide to which ministers, they'll all do a very good job.
5: Telstra has apologised to the family of a person in South Australia who died following its network outage on Wednesday. Ali Crew reports.
7: Telstra says CEO Vicky Brady has spoken with the family and apologised to members who were not able to contact each other when their loved one became unwell. Telstra says an intermittent issue affected some voice and data services at the family's location and that it prevented them from being informed that their loved one was being taken to hospital. As such, they did not have the opportunity to say goodbye. Telstra had said in a press conference that there were no active outages affecting the local area at that time, but it did not acknowledge the intermittent issue. The telco has blamed the outage on a software bug that caused its clocks to go out of sync, impacting telecommunications, payment systems and some transport networks.
5: AFL players at all 18 clubs will wear black armbands this weekend in tribute to Victorian footballer Nathan Fitzgerald, who died on Monday, 2 days after suffering catastrophic head injuries on the field. Melbourne and the club Mr. Fitzgerald supported, Richmond, will hold a minute's silence before their match at the MCG tomorrow. Mr. Fitzgerald's community of Epping will gather today for a commemorative service to remember the 27-year-old, who was also a high school teacher. The US president says the country will continue to engage in talks with Iran despite declaring the ceasefire between the two is over. Emily Grimenz reports from Washington.
8: The ceasefire was splintered this week by a major military escalation, the largest since Washington and Tehran agreed to a permanent ceasefire framework last month. Donald Trump has reiterated his earlier comments that the ceasefire is over, but says the US has agreed to continue talks at Iran's request. Separately, Iranian state media says Tehran will send a diplomatic delegation to Oman this weekend to discuss regional developments, particularly the Strait of Hormuz. Emily Grimenz, ABC News, Washington.
5: British police investigating Andrew Mountbatten Windsor are planning to visit the United States to talk to relatives of the late Virginia Giuffre. Europe correspondent Mazoe Ford has more.
9: The King's brother, Andrew Mountbatten Windsor, was arrested on suspicion of misconduct in public office earlier this year and released on bail. Detectives from Thames Valley Police are now preparing to travel to the US to speak with the family of his accuser, Virginia Giuffre. The meeting with her brother and sister-in-law, Skye and Amanda Roberts, won't be a formal interview as they're not considered direct witnesses to the allegations, but they have been speaking to detectives throughout their investigation. The former Prince Andrew has always denied any wrongdoing. Mazoe Ford, ABC News, London.
5: In tennis, Novak Djokovic's quest for an 8th Wimbledon men's singles title and a record 25th Grand Slam has come to an end after he lost his semi-final to Italian top seed Jannik Sinner. Defending champion Sinner won in 3 sets, 6-4, 6-4, 6-4. He'll now face Alexander Zverev in the final after he overpowered British wildcard Arthur Ferry 7-6, 6-2, 6-4. And Spain has set up a semi-final showdown with France after a 2-1 victory over Belgium in Los Angeles. ABC Sports' Amanda Shalala reports from the US.
0: Belgium lost captain Yuri Tielemans to injury in the warm-up. Fabian Ruiz gave Spain the early advantage before Charles de Catalara struck back. Belgium goalkeeper Thibaut Courtois left the game in tears when he was hurt in the second half. The European champions finally found the winner in the 88th minute, thanks to substitute Mikel Merino, who also scored the late winner against Portugal. They'll now face France in Dallas in the semis.
5: WA's weather, isolated showers over southern parts of the southwest land division, southern goldfields and Eucla contracting to the south coast by this evening. Some morning fog and frost over parts of the southwest land division and far west goldfields. For Perth, partly cloudy, some morning fog and light winds, a forecast top of 18 degrees right now in the city. It is 5.6.
9: This week, it was Telstra's turn. Yes, another network outage, this one rippling right across the country. And for the regions, where telecommunications can feel fragile at the best of times, the malfunction affected businesses, transport, and people's ability to call emergency services. On this weekend edition of Australia Wide, we'll bring you that regional perspective and take a look at what can be done to future-proof networks against more outages. Plus, winter is migration season as southerners head north for the warmth of central Australia, the Top End and northern WA. But this year, the roads have been quieter.
3: We've dropped off by 70% for us, so it's not going very well. It's probably almost as bad as the first year after COVID.
9: So creativity has come to the fore in WA and the NT to try and lure visitors back. And a mystery worthy of a sci-fi film unfolded on a Queensland beach this week, with residents told they needed to evacuate after suspicious objects washed up on shore.
10: So I pretty much just grabbed washing baskets and started loading up the kids' clothes and important documentation to chuck in the car, and was like ready to leave.
9: More on what those objects were and why residents had to stay alert later in the program. My name's Alex Barwick. You're listening to the weekend edition of Australia Wide, coming to you from Urrinder Country in Mbantua Alice Springs. First to Telstra's national network outage that caused disruption right across the country, halting public transport, electronic payments and people's ability to access 000. The outage even impacted the GAN, the iconic sleeper train that travels nearly 3,000 kilometres through the heart of outback Australia, from Adelaide through Alice Springs and up to Darwin. It was left stuck on the platform in Adelaide. Several passengers even disembarked early for fear of missing their itinerary, including British travellers James and John, who had tours booked in Alice Springs.
11: I didn't want to miss that, so decided that we'd fly up this afternoon. And yeah, I don't know what will happen with the train, but obviously I've got to get some flights up to Alice Springs, which I've had to pay for, so, and they're last minute, so they're not cheap, but you know.
12: What sort of price tag are we looking at?
11: Got over $1,000 for two of us.
9: British travellers who decided against taking the GAN through the Red Centre. It is, of course, now back off and running. The cause of the chaos? Well, an apparent timekeeping issue at Telstra data centres was behind the telco's widespread network outage. Telstra CEO Vicky Brady has now apologised to the telco's customers and other Australians who she concedes have been let down by the outage. Ms Brady says Telstra is working hard to avoid any further outages.
13: We take trust in 000 extremely seriously, and it's our responsibility to do everything in our power to make sure calls are answered and transferred immediately. And we will complete our investigation into the actions needed to prevent it from happening again.
9: In addition to the GAN, it was regional commuters that were most affected, in particular those that use the V-Line, connecting towns across Victoria to Melbourne. William Tiepo, the CEO of V-Line, explained how extraordinary this outage was.
14: We haven't seen an outage like this ever before, where we've had all our trains out in one hit. So this is one that obviously we'll look back and work with our national partners to make sure that the national train system or communications network that we connect into, does have some further backup systems where we need to.
15: But beyond regional transport, across the country, payment systems were down in many businesses, telehealth services were affected, and welfare checks got underway where 000 calls hadn't gone through. Paul Butter is an independent telecommunications analyst. He explained just how significant this national network outage was.
16: I think it's very significant because, again, it shows how much we depend on the telecommunications network for our society and our economy. So, if something happens like this, it's a massive interference in our lives. And this costs money, can cost lives. It's frustrating for business people. So it's all over the place, really a disaster.
15: Are there particular challenges when this kind of outage happens for people living in regional and remote parts of Australia?
16: Yeah, those people, of course, rely the most on telecommunications, so if they don't have any communications, it's totally isolation. So, I think, yes, absolutely, rural and remote areas are far more affected, in that respect. Yeah, it's, the technology is the same, but, their life and their business is far more affected than people in the cities who have other alternatives.
15: Paul, why has this outage affected just so many services, from payment systems to train lines?
16: Yeah, if we look at the system, then we call it a centralized system. In other words, it is one big nationwide network, and that is more efficient, that's more cost effective. But what then happens, a fault that happens in Sydney can go all the way to Darwin, can go all the way to Howard, can go all the way to, wherever. It's not isolated anymore. So if it's the resilience in a network that's very efficient and very cost effective is not the same as a resilient network. In a resilient network, you need to have situations whereby a particular problem that occurs, problems will always occur, but you have to isolate it as quickly as possible in as small as possible area as you can. And if that happens, then in any case, you limit the problems that are occurring. In this situation, the whole nation suffers from a problem that might occur in Sydney or Melbourne. So it's the resilience of the network, it's the configuration of the network that actually is causing this nationwide problem. And that's something we as a nation need to address. How important is these telecommunications networks? How important are they for our society and our economy? And do we need perhaps more resilience? And it's a policy issue that as a nation we need to start looking at. It's not about a reliable network. It needs to be about a resilient network that can handle problems like these.
15: Communications Minister Annika Wells has confirmed that some first emergency calls, 000 calls, didn't connect. The second one did, but the first ones were lost, and there's welfare checks that have been going on. That's obviously one of the major danger areas. How concerning is that, and are there other danger areas?
16: Unfortunately, the ironclad sort of regulations that's in place to protect 000 again has failed. Perhaps in a limited way, not as bad as with Optus, but it still has failed. So we still haven't got it right on how to actually manage that network in that respect.
15: Do you think we're likely to see more of these mass outage events?
16: Absolutely. There's no doubt about that it will happen more. Because, as I mentioned, the network is what it is. And people are people that can make mistakes. Software can have bugs. All of that is there. Will it be limited? Perhaps AI can help. Yeah, definitely. Of course, this is not only happening in Australia, by the way. We see that in every country, we have issues like this. So the telecommunications industry, the manufacturers, are also working on software solutions, that can actually prevent or quicker solve the issue. Self-healing networks, all sorts of things are there. So while you cannot stop an outage, you can actually come up with new ideas and new innovations and new parts of the network that actually can make it less dramatic as what we are seeing now. But yes, it will happen in the future as well. And it might take quite some time before you transfer a network that as it is now to a network that is totally resilient. That is a long process, an expensive process, not easy to do.
15: Paul Butter, an independent communications analyst, speaking there.
17: This is ABC Australia Wide.
15: We head to the northern part of Australia now, where typically over the winter months, there are waves of caravans rolling in. Local businesses and tourism operators would be enjoying the boost to their bottom line. But it's been quieter on the road of late. Thanks to high fuel prices driven by the conflict in the Middle East, the uncertainty has hit hard in those towns that rely on a big tourist season to get through the quieter summer months. Tour operators across northern WA and the NT have been making noise for months about this, as one booking after the next was cancelled. But now there are some lifelines. First, to Western Australia, where the state government has launched a $600,000 voucher program to entice travellers north, offering 50% off a range of tourist experiences. Bruce Hartley runs Unreal Adventures, offering fishing charters and other tours from Derby, and he says that bookings have really plummeted this year.
3: We've dropped off by 70% for us, so it's not going very well. It's probably almost as bad as the first year after COVID. The bigger luxury vessels are booked out 2, 3, or 4 years in advance, so all those customers have not been affected by any of the latest situations.
15: Bruce says the big drop-off is particularly among families and young people, and not only are there less tourists around, the ones that are coming are spending less, and he's not convinced the vouchers will make that much of a difference.
3: Well, it only makes a difference to low-priced tours, because although it's a 50% voucher discount, it's only up to $1,000. Our longer tours cost $7,000 or $8,000, so they're only going to be reduced by $500, which won't be particularly a big deal.
15: Ballingarra man Ronnie Morgan runs an Indigenous four-wheel drive tour company just over the hills in Wyndham, and he's taken a double hit from both the fuel crisis and the late wet season. While numbers do seem to be picking up now, Ronnie says there's been so many cancellations and he's very happy to see this voucher program roll out in the Kimberley.
18: Yeah, I believe, it'll definitely help with boosting tours coming up into the Kimberley, knowing that they can get, these vouchers to help them plan their Kimberley holiday or vacation, most definitely. I think the prices that's in the Kimberley, what I've heard from a lot of my clients isn't as bad, but the ones that are on the community are pretty tripled and, doubled and tripled since the crisis. So that's some of the areas I think where maybe government need to focus on.
15: Ronnie Morgan there. Meanwhile, in Central Australia, it's not just the fuel prices, but the reputational damage to Alice Springs in recent years has seen caravan parks emptier than usual. Then came the news last week that Qantas are axing their direct flights between Alice Springs and Melbourne later this year, very much to the outrage of locals. But the peak tourism body has decided to get creative and have announced some big spending items. Thanks to an $8.5 million promise from the federal government last election, Tourism Central Australia has now announced some free flights into Alice. The Fly Free to Alice campaign is worth $500,000 and should see more than 1,000 people fly for free into the Red Centre. Though, as Tourism Central Australia CEO Daniel Rochford explained to breakfast presenter Stuart Brash, nothing is ever completely free.
19: The free flight comes with just a couple caveats, and that's 2 nights accommodation in Alice Springs, a guided experience, and going to one of our attractions. And, we've specifically made it the case that you must fly to Alice Springs. It wasn't just to Uhuru. Yeah.
20: You can leave from the rock. Where you leave from.
19: We do care, but what we are trying to do is design this in a way to disperse our visitors across the region.
15: TCA CEO Daniel Rochford there, who said the phone was already ringing off the hook. And as well as the free flights, there's also some federal funding for innovative tourism ideas. $2.5 million has been allocated across a number of tourism businesses. And Daniel Rochford says it's an exciting way to encourage tourists to the region.
19: I've never had the opportunity of where operators walked into my office and said, Daniel, I really want to do this idea. Is there any way we can make that happen? And with this federal government funding, you know, we've been able to facilitate these 18 projects over 17 operators. And they're just so really positive and exciting and will give our destination that real refresh and a new hook that we need.
15: One company has successfully pitched an e-biking tour in the East McDonnell Ranges. Andrew Locke runs Manta Bus, who run the e-bikes out bush, and he told Stuart Brash that there'll be a great activity not just for tourists but also for locals.
20: The e-bikes, when we're not using them on the tour, a lot of them will be based out there. So we've got two shipping containers. One will be set up for power and the other just for, you know, keeping the bikes in. And then Brad and Belinda will be able to hire them to people as they come in, so people from Alice Springs can go out there, jump on an e-bike for the afternoon and have a look around and self-guide themselves around.
15: Andrew Locke from Manta Bus there. My name's Alex Barwick. You're listening to the weekend edition of Australia Wide. To Queensland now, where an X-Files-style mystery has been unfolding. Beaches were closed and emergency services called after six pieces of suspected space debris washed up on a beach in North Queensland. The small seaside community of Forest Beach near Ingham became ground zero for authorities, and they're warning the regional community to be on alert as more potentially hazardous debris may be found. Reporter Liam McNally has more.
21: Acacia Griffiths was at her Forest Beach home with three of her children when she was told her family should evacuate immediately due to suspicious objects found within 500 metres of her house.
10: So I pretty much just grabbed washing baskets and started loading up the kids' clothes and important documentation to chuck in the car and was like ready to leave. And then the landlord just said to calm down and just wait it out and we'll see what happens.
22: And then what was it like when you found out it was sort of suspected space debris or space junk? What was your reaction?
10: We do a lot of like driving up and down the beach and see a lot of weird objects like parts off boats, buoys, satellite, bits and pieces up the beach all the time. So to start with, I wasn't looking at it like, oh, it's going to be some chemical or a bomb type threat, because we see stuff all the time. We haven't been up the beach, which is normally like a daily occurrence. We get up and go scour the beach for lures with the kids and stuff like that. So we've avoided the beach this weekend. So it's put us out of our normal routine. But other than that, it hasn't really affected us now.
21: A spokesperson for the Australian Space Agency said the objects had been recovered and were considered to be safe. They said the objects appeared to be pressure vessels from a space launch vehicle. Dr. Brad Tucker is an astrophysicist with the ANU. He said the hazmat suits on the beach aren't overkill.
23: I don't expect the average police officer in Queensland to be able to identify propulsion systems and fuel systems on potential satellites. So if that's the case, then there's a very good reason why they took the precautions they did for hazmat suits and those sorts of things, because of the risk it poses, you know, to people and the environment. And that's actually becomes then an even question if it did it leak or if it didn't, if it was slightly intact. But if it leaked, is there leakage into the sand and that sort of thing? And that could create a cleanup cost. The average satellite will have one, maybe two if you're really large. In fact, a lot of satellites have tiny ones now. So the fact that there's multiple of them means that it's not a single satellite. So it's then even rarer to have multiple satellites come back down. And that could have happened. There could be a case where that's happened. It also could be from the top part of the rocket. So the main body of the rocket does not use this hydrazine. It uses other fuel. But occasionally the top part of a rocket system, the last part that goes into space, can use it. But again, it probably wouldn't have, you know, multiple of them. Again, it could, but that would be rare. Things like Elon Musk's Starlink. Starlink does not use hydrazine in its satellites, and Starlink are the common cause of space junk reentering. So there's a lot of trying to figure out exactly who this belongs to, and this is what the space agency is going to have to do. This landing in the ocean and then washing up on shore, it's not exactly clear when it came down or where it came down, so it could have been a week, could have been years. Space junk isn't just a problem coming back down. It's also a problem when it's floating around the Earth uncontrolled and can crash into something, because then that can break apart and create more problems, this cascading effect. And this is a very real issue people have talked about microplastics in the ocean. This is the space version of that.
21: Locals still have a lot of questions. Lisa Scobie works at Forest Beach Takeaway. Her father was one of the first people who noticed the objects.
1: Oh, we'd all love to know exactly what they are and where they've come from. Is this likely to happen again? Is there definitely no danger? Has it been toxic? Is it in the water? Is it safe? Were the initial sort of questions. And then when things looked like it were, we didn't know what they were, but they didn't look like it was an immediate danger. A little bit of fun was starting to be had from, what are the chances of things falling from space at Forest Beach? It's lucky that, if they're floating around in the water that they haven't been hit by someone in a boat or something like that. Is there, what does this look like going forward, I guess, to know whether, could this happen again?
15: Lisa Scobie at Forest Beach, ending that report from Liam McNally.
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15: And finally on Australia Wide, as part of NAIDOC, the ABC's This Place project has been exploring the stories behind place names that offer deep cultural and historical connections to country. Uncle Miklo Jarrett is a Goombanga man, sharing a Dreamtime story about how Yarriabini Mountain on the mid-north coast of New South Wales got its name. Back in a time when the shoreline was further east, near the edge of the continental shelf, this story also talks about the sea level rise, how Split Solitary Island near Coffs Harbour was formed, Seven Sisters and landmarks at Little Beach, Scott's Head. While there is also a Dungarty story of the same place, this is the Goombanga story.
6: Hello everyone, my name is Miklo. I'm a Goombangir man. And I'm going to tell you the story about the creation of how the Mount Yazzyabini come to be with the Koala Brothers. This ocean, the level of the ocean, the shoreline, was way, way, way out. So one day, all the Ngambar people decided to go out to the east. They left behind two sisters, Wariga sisters, the Sangoana sisters. They made the first gunai. A gunai is a digging stick. So they had one each. The older sister said to the younger sister, grab your gunai and hit the ground and say, Ngarawa, Ngarawa, Ngarawa. Ngarawa is turned to water. Ngaru is water, Ngarawa is become water. And the water started bubbling out of the ground. The older sister said, now say, Gidura, Gidura. So the sand was coming up. The older sister said to the younger sister, you go north and I'll go south. So they went right around Australia going, Ngarawa, Ngarawa, Gidura, Gidura. They come to a place now known as Coffs Harbour. They cross their gunai like that. The gunai is a yam stick. They cross their yam sticks like this and formed an island called Split Solitary Island. That split is the two yam sticks, right? The two Wariga sisters created that out of their yam sticks. And then they ascended into the sky and became a part of the Seven Sisters constellation. So these two Wariga sisters that created the ocean is now with their sisters up in the sky. The guys that went out there are now trapped between the water here and the land out there. They were worrying about how they're going to get back. There were two koala brothers who were very clever. They were called Ngulungia, clever people, right? They said, don't worry about it, we will help you. The old people say they spewed out their intestines and they made a bridge from right out there all the way over there. So they all started walking back across the bridge. There was a cheeky Barlogen. Barlogen is a quoll and he was creating all these sea animals. Hey look, there's a shark, or they say young guy, Guruja, a whale. So he's creating all these animals that they haven't seen before because there was no sea there. He had an axe. He said, I'm going to chop this bridge and we're all going to fall in the ocean. They were saying, no, because he was so muggly, right? Naughty, mischievous, right? This Barlogen. So anyway, they all got back across the land bridge. The cheeky Barlogen went down and started teasing the water and made it really angry. And the two koala brothers said, hey, he's going to drown us all.
0: is going to make those waves big and drown us all. So the two koala brothers made a pact with the ocean. When we sing out to the Barlegian, when he turns his back, smash him. And let's sing out, Barlegian! So the Barlegian turned his back. The wave was just about to smash him. He said, Munima, turn himself into a rock. And that's the Barlegian, Munima. One of the koalas then went into a cave and come up to a mountain called Bald Hill. The other koala went through another cave and come up to a mountain known now as Yazhi Yapini. Yazhi Yapini. The relatives of the quoll saw what the two koala brothers done to them, and they chopped him up into pieces. And the three pieces of that mountain is the koala. So Yazhi is koala in this language on this land here, and Yapini is rolling. So that's how come that mountain is there, because of the koalas and the Barlegian and the Wariga sisters and the Seven Sisters and the ocean. So all created from this story.
15: Uncle Miklo Jarrett's story there. And that's the weekend edition of Australia Wide. My name's Alex Barwick. Thanks to the program's producer, Josie Sargent, and thanks for your company. Have a great weekend.

0: Good morning, this is ABC News. I'm Garrett Mundy. A 34-year-old man is in custody after reports a naked man performed an indecent act at a home in Perth's western suburbs yesterday. Callum Lidlow has the details.
1: Police say they received reports a naked stranger had entered a home in Netherlands around 5:15. They say he then performed an indecent act before fleeing the scene. Police say nobody was injured and initially described the offender as being dark-skinned and in his 20s. Wearing nothing but a black cap. The 34-year-old man was apprehended later in the day and is assisting police with their inquiries. Police are asking anyone with information to contact Crime Stoppers, especially if they have local dashcam or CCTV footage from around the time of the incident.
0: A South Australian Liberal senator has released a statement apologising to the family of a woman whose death she linked to Wednesday's Telstra outage. Isabel Damon reports.
2: Senator Karen Little posted on social media on Wednesday claiming a person had died after failing to connect to 000. Police Commissioner Grant Stevens yesterday said investigations had revealed the claim to be incorrect and that unnecessary strain had been placed on the woman's family. Mr Stevens said a woman was found unresponsive on Wednesday morning, but two calls made using Telstra phones, including 2000, both went through without difficulty. Senator Little says the concerns raised in her social media post were based on information available at the time.
0: An online disinformation expert says the Royal Commission on Anti-Semitism and Social Cohesion demonstrates Australia's limited ability to hold social media platforms to account. Social media giants have been criticised for failing to properly engage with the inquiry, with X-Corp and Telegram not responding at all. Yesterday, Counsel Assisting Richard Lancaster said X-Corp has shown shocking disrespect and disregard for the online safety of Australian users. University of Queensland lecturer Dr. Anne Krieger says she hopes it will drive action for stronger accountability.
3: We are working within systems that are run by and designed in America, and it's obviously become very apparent to us, particularly in the last 12 months or so, that they actually have very different values to us here.
0: British expats living in southern Spain have spoken of their fear and panic as they were told to evacuate in the face of devastating wildfires. The fires broke out on Thursday near mountains in Almeria province, killing at least 12 people, while 19 others remain unaccounted for. Police say many died while trying to escape, ignoring shelter-in-place instructions. British resident Dean Taylor says it was terrifying.
4: It's a very sad day, isn't it? It's not good. It's devastating, really. We only just escaped the fires last night. We had to go back on the rural roads. And it was quite terrifying, really.
0: The King and Queen have reunited with Prince Harry's wife Meghan and the couple's two children in the UK. Europe correspondent Mazoe Ford reports.
5: Buckingham Palace confirmed the long-awaited meeting between King Charles, Queen Camilla, the Duke and Duchess of Sussex and their children, Prince Archie and Princess Lilibet. It took place on Friday afternoon local time at the King's country residence, Highgrove House in Gloucestershire. It was the first time in 4 years that the King and Queen had seen Meghan and the children, aged 5 and 7, in person. Prince Harry had been in the UK all week, attending charity events and celebrations to mark 1 year to go until the next Invictus Games. Mazoe Ford, ABC News, London.
0: To sport in the AFL, Collingwood has won its fourth straight game with a nail-biting victory over North Melbourne. Corbin Middlemass reports.
6: Down by 9 points in the final term, the Pies powered past North Melbourne, kicking 3 of the last 4 goals to win a thriller. Tim Membry kicked the go-ahead goal from a set shot in the waning moments to complete a stunning chain that involved some dash from Nick Dacos and a Jordan Dugowie tackle break. The win came at a cost, however, with Jeremy Howe hurting his groin and Lockie Schultz his ankle as the Pies made it 4 straight wins. North Melbourne's Tom Blamires was concussed in the first quarter. Corbin Middlemass, ABC Sport. Melbourne.
0: An Australian pole vaulter, Nina Kennedy, has won the Diamond League event in Monaco with a personal best jump of 4.95 metres. The win puts Kennedy 5th on the all-time list. She now has the highest jump of anyone in the women's pole vault for the past 5 years. Isolated showers over southern parts of the southwest land division today. Also the southern goldfields and Eucla contracting to the south coast by this evening. Partly cloudy in Perth, the chance of some morning fog and light winds across the city. A forecast top of 18 degrees. Right now it's 5.9 degrees. 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
7: You're with Mabel Muller and it's Saturday Breakfast on

Lovely to be with you on this beautiful warm morning, I must say. It's not that cold today, and I'm glad. Anyway, how are you? How was your week? I had a full-on week this week with my preschooler kids at home. We did a lot of sensory activities, making stuff up with things that we already had at home. I hope you had a great week. We also watched the New South Wales Blues team win the State of Origin decider on Wednesday too. All the kids were jumping up and down with no idea what they were screaming for. Condolences to all our new Queensland supporters, actually. You have probably gotten over that loss by now, but I can assure you the Blues supporters are most likely still riding that wave, as well as the Dockers supporters. How good was that? We also baked some lemon cakes this week, which got me thinking, what are your favourite winter baking recipes? Please share them with me. You can text 0448 922 604, or you can call me on 1300 525 222. I can do a good lemon cake. I've had a go at a feijoa loaf before, and it was pretty all right. I'm not the greatest baker, but I feel like when I do bake something and if I keep practicing, I usually master it. But, you know, I'll let the people who eat that be the judge of that. But I'm always looking for more baking inspiration, especially those recipes that's been passed down verbally through generations from Nana or from great-grandma. Love those, especially the ones that you don't have to measure. Those are the best ones. Anyway, let's have a look at what's coming up on the show today. I'm with you till 9 o'clock this morning. We'll have a sports yarn with the Eastern Goldfields Netball Association for updates from the courts. In celebration of NAIDOC week as well, we'll hear from a community champion who's at the forefront of support services for our First Nations people in the region. We'll also find out more about a bird survey that you can head along to if you're in Kalgoorlie Boulder. And we'll meet an award-winning artist, Thelma Plum, who will be in the Goldfields this month as part of her acoustic tour. All of that and more up until 9 o'clock this morning.

Looking at our weather across the Goldfields Esperance regions this morning, Kalgoorlie-Boulder mostly sunny with a high of 16. You're currently at 5 degrees. Coolgardie mostly sunny with a high of 16. For Leonora, Laverton and Leinster, you're all mostly sunny today with a high of 19 degrees. It's currently 7 degrees in Leonora, currently 6 degrees in Laverton and 10 degrees in Leinster right now. Wiluna, mostly sunny for you with a high of 21. You're currently at 11. Southern Cross, partly cloudy with a high of 17. You're currently at 1 degree. Oh my goodness. What a cold morning for you, Southern Cross. Kambalda, becoming cloudy with a high of 16. Norseman, partly cloudy with a high of 15, currently at 3. Salmon Gums, cloudy with a high of 14 degrees, you're currently at 6 degrees. Esperance, showers for you with a high of 16, you're currently at 9. Hopeton, showers as well with a high of 16, you're currently at 11. And Ravensthorpe, possible showers, a high of 15 degrees, you're currently at 12. Eucla, a shower or two, a high of 16 degrees, you're currently at 9. Belladonna, cloudy with a high of 16 degrees. And Cocklebitty, possible showers for you with a high of 16 degrees. It is 21 minutes to 7 and you're with Mabel Muller on the Saturday Breakfast Show. Coming up next, an update from the netball courts. We'll have a sports yarn about that, but for now, it's Frank Valli and the Four Seasons, December 1963 on ABC Gold.

0: December 1963, Oh What a Night by Frank Valli and the Four Seasons. It is 17 minutes to 7. Mabel Muller here on your breakfast show. It is great to have you with me. Our sports yarn this morning, we're checking in with the Eastern Goldfields Netball Association, who are in the middle of the season currently. The association's president, Janita Milowick, has the latest from the netball courts. Good morning, Janita.
1: Hi, Mabel. How are you?
0: I'm good. How are you this morning?
1: Yeah, really good, thank you.
0: That's good. Having a nice break because you're not playing this weekend, are you?
1: Absolutely. It's always nice to have a weekend free and just de-stress from netball.
0: So the next round is the next weekend, round 11. How are all the teams tracking along so far?
1: Yeah, really good. This year we, across all grades actually, we've got a really good even spread of clubs that are sort of successful, and in the sort of top three or four across all grades are pretty close actually, yeah, with lots of different clubs. So it's really good to see.
0: What have been some standout performances for you so far in these past couple of weeks?
1: So we've had not so much standouts, but across in our Division 1 grade, we've actually had it really tight. So the sort of top four teams, it's just anybody's game at the moment. So looking forward to seeing how those ones play out.
0: Oh, so if it's been a tough couple of weeks, then we're expecting more heated competition in the next weeks to come? So I think you've got four or five rounds left, do you?
1: So five rounds left with finals starting the weekend of August 20th. So I think teams will definitely start to lock in game plans and specific playing positions as they sort of make a real run for the finals.
0: I hit out one of the weekdays, I think it was a Thursday, and I saw a couple of the teams playing. I think they were playing, or they were either training or playing. And I absolutely just loved it.

0: admired seeing lots and lots of mums on the court.
1: Yeah, it's just such a fabulous atmosphere down there, and we're really lucky to have had lots and lots of teams register for this year. We actually had to create a whole new time slot on a Thursday night to fit in all of the teams, because we had that many teams we couldn't fit them all in our normal time slots. So yeah, making it Thursday and Friday nights for all of the senior games has really made a difference to getting lots more mums back in playing, so they can have their Saturdays free to ferry their kids around to all the other sports that they do.
0: And do you have any other news or updates from the clubs so far?
1: Yeah, we've got some really exciting things happening. Actually, we've just had about 25 athletes and coaches, talent identified by Netball WA, at our recent association championships and regional championships that were in Perth and Northern. So they'll do a bit of more extra work around improving their games and skills with some specialised coaches from Netball WA. We've also got our the second year of our breast cancer round coming up in round 13 in a couple of weeks. Everybody dresses up in pink, and there's prizes for all different categories of umpires, coaches, teams, etc. Raise some money for a really good cause. So yeah, really looking forward to the next few weeks.
0: That's awesome. Well, hopefully we get to catch up with you again in those weeks leading up to the finals. That was Janita Milowick, president of the Eastern Goldfields Netball Association. You're with Mabel on your local ABC Saturday breakfast show. The time is 14 minutes to 7. Coming up next, we'll check out the coast and see what's happening on the waves this weekend with surf coach Mossy. Right now, though, it's Out of Mind, Out of Sight by the models on ABC Goldfields Esperance. Good morning.

0: my body tight.
1: The models Out of Mind, Out of Sight, an Aussie band there formed in Melbourne in the 70s, and that was their most successful single. Hit to number one on the Aussie charts. You're with Mabel Muller on Saturday Breakfast. It is 9 minutes to 7.

0: What's happening on the coast this weekend? Surf coach Mossy and Esperance is up and ready to give us our surf report live and direct. Good morning, Mossy.
1: Good morning.
0: How's it going?
1: Oh, well, we've got very overcast conditions. We've got onshore winds. The swell's okay. But there's not much else to say, really. It's not looking good. I think the guys, I've been away all week, so I think the guys have been getting waves this week. The weather's been pretty nice down here, so my wife told me, and I'm assuming it's been offshore and clean and comes today and it's onshore and messy and look, at twilight or just before twilight, the car park I coach at, it looks okay if you're a beginner sort of thing. You just want to go out for a bit of a play. The serious guys surfing will probably have a day off, maybe even a weekend off. Oh, no, tomorrow. It goes a bit westerly tomorrow. So they might get some waves tomorrow. But today I'd say, I hate gardening, but I'd say go and do some gardening. I'm not a gardener. I like cutting down trees.

0: So the waves would be more suitable for people like me, Marcy, who don't know a thing about surfing.
1: Yeah, exactly. Yeah, it could be a bit cold for somebody like you. You might not like, although, I don't know, it's the water would be a bit chilly. I've just been in Dunsborough and the water there is so much nicer than here. Waves weren't great. We had quite a bit of swell over there and offshore winds, but it's just something was wrong with the conditions, I think. But, you know, here I think it would have been good during the week. But again, the water is so much colder here than what it is over that way.
0: So you'd know now, Mossy, that I'm not a surfer. So, you know, I'm not even a swimmer. I don't think I can even swim to save my life. So what's
1: but
0: one...
1: Wait a minute. You come from islands which are surrounded by the ocean.
0: Oh, Mossy, you're reminding me
1: come
0: of...
1: Come on.
0: Yeah,
1: you come from Tonga, which has got beautiful warm water. If it's anything like Samoa, I've never been there, but if it's anything like Samoa, which I'm sure it is, and it probably isn't even has waves. Not that it's a surfing destination, but any island must have some waves.
0: Well, I was busy learning how to do domestic chores, Mossy. I wasn't being sent out to the ocean to catch a feed.
1: Learning how to do the what?
0: Learning how to do domestic chores.
1: Oh, the
0: in
1: chores
0: in the house, yeah. So I couldn't learn how to swim when I was a kid. So
1: obviously you weren't rebellious enough.
0: I can float though. I can float.
1: You can float. Well, that's partway there.
0: And I wanted to ask, what's one thing I can learn about surfing from you this morning?
1: Oh, you can learn that when it's onshore, it's messy.
0: Okay. Got that.
1: Onshore winds, anything in here in Esperance, basically it's anything with south in it, basically, yeah, anything southeast right around to southwest is not the best winds in Esperance.
0: All right, so I'll keep doing my chores then.
1: Yeah, keep doing your chores.
0: Thank you, Mossy. Yeah, thanks for that report.
1: Yeah,
0: have a great
1: pleasure.
0: Weekend.
1: See ya.
0: Bye-bye.
1: Talk to you then. Bye.
0: That was Surf Coach Mossy in Esperance with our weekly surf report on the Saturday Breakfast Show. It is 6:07. You're with Mabel Muller on ABC Goldfields in Esperance. And you know what? Like Mossy said, how do I not know how to swim when I grew up in an island and I grew up in New Zealand? When I used to go to school in central north Queensland, it was at a state high school called Tanham Sands. We had surf life saving classes and the teachers and the students all raised their brows at me when I said I couldn't swim. Because they said, how are you from New Zealand and you can't swim? Well, you know what? Ask my parents that, okay? They were busy teaching me how to do chores. Anyway, here is Kingston Town by UB40 to get you warmed up and eased into your weekend. It's ABC Goldfields Esperance. Good morning.

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0: Rick Astley with Never Gonna Give You Up to get you grooving this morning on the Saturday Breakfast Show. Thanks for being with me. You're with Mabel Muller. It is 15 minutes past 7.
1: Now, I don't care what the weatherman says. When the weatherman says it's raining, you never hear me complaining. I'm certain the sun will shine.
0: We're crossing to the bomb or the Bureau of Meteorology now for an official weather update with our weather guru, Luke, this morning. G'day, Luke. How are you?
2: I'm good, Mabel. Yourself?
0: Yep. The sun's rising here in Kalgoorlie, Boulder. Looking out, I can see birds flying across the sky. It's a beautiful morning. So tell us how we're looking across the rest of Goldfields Esperance region today.
2: Yeah, it does look pretty clear across the Goldfields at the moment. So there is a little bit of foggy just in the far south near Norseman at the moment, but otherwise it's generally clear. There's only just a very slight chance of a shower in the far south during the morning and afternoon, but there wouldn't be too much in it. Otherwise, yeah, it's pretty cold mornings currently. So Kalgoorlie got down to 5 degrees this morning, Norseman 3 degrees, up in the north it's around about 6 degrees. So it'll continue for the next couple of days through the Goldfields with those cold mornings. Through the Esperance region today, there is just a few showers going across the coast there, just in the onshore flow. So maybe just a chance of a shower there at Esperance, top of 16. Hopeton also just a slight chance of a shower in 16. I should also mention some temperatures for the Goldfields. Kalgoorlie, 17 degrees. Leonora 19, Leinster also 19, and Norseman cooler at 15.
0: Is the weather looking any different for the week ahead as well, Luke, or pretty much same?
2: The early part of the week should be pretty quiet. So we just got the ridge dominating, which usually means very calm, clear conditions. Maybe just a chance of a shower again along the Esperance coast, but for the Goldfields it'd be pretty clear, and it's not till next Friday where you do get a cold front coming through. So there'll be some showers moving through, a few millimetres for the southwest Goldfields there, and a little bit more for the Esperance region, around 5 to 10 millimetres. So all good, all clear conditions until next Friday.
0: Oh, we'll make the most of it this week then. Thank you so much, Luke, from the Bureau of Meteorology for that weather update this morning. As you heard, that was Luke from The Bomb giving us our weather update for this weekend as well as the week ahead. Now, birds have been a hot topic on the news lately, but behind the headlines, there are some wonderful people who volunteer their time to help with bird surveys. There's one happening tomorrow, Sunday the 12th of July, in Kalgoorlie, Boulder, and I caught up with Jeanette Kavanagh. She's the vice chair of the Goldfields Naturalist Club, and I asked her about how the bird surveys are conducted across the Great Western Woodlands.
3: It's quite extensive actually, because it goes from sort of the northeast wheat belt and the Helena Aurora range area, right through to some of the Transline and even to Balladonia, and then down towards Peak Charles. So it's a massive area, and they've all been, there's sites, probably 8 or 9 different locations where they've got sites of about 26. Areas. So they set all these sites up. It was a project from BirdLife WA, and they set all these sites up back in 2010, and it's been running since then, but only finished up in the last couple of years, because they've now gone and focused on the wheat belt and some of the remnant vegetation that's there. But the thing is, we can still go back to the exact same sites and continue to do surveys. Or anyone can really, if they can get the GPS details from BirdLife. So they are really keen to have people continue to do surveys. So it will be a lot of data that will continue to be provided, which is good.
0: Right.
3: But it's just that project itself had to finish, and they moved on. Their focus now is the wheat belt project.
0: Mm. Have you been involved since 2010?
3: Yeah, because my husband and I have been going out onto those different surveys. You have to allow about 4 or 5 days to complete. There's usually about 25 sites at a location, and they're all quite a distance apart. So you usually camp out and do the surveys over a period of 4 or 5 days. and it's a seasonal thing. So they initially they wanted to be every season, but it turned out it was too difficult to be doing them in summer and winter. So then they just were limited to autumn and spring. And there was a big group of people who would all meet up and do these surveys, coming from Perth and regional areas as well. So it was good.
0: So what have been some of the discoveries, you know, from the Great Western Woodlands over the years?
3: I think what they wanted to do was to find out populations of species that are there and use it as a more or less a baseline to look at trends and to see whether birds are coming, are going missing, or if their numbers are dropping, or if there's a change of, if new birds are coming into the zone. So I think the project coordinator wrote a report some time ago. I can't, off the top of my head, I can't remember the details of it, but there was, it's really just a project that's ideally providing us with a baseline of the birds. And we're looking at changes in climate and impacts, anything else that might impact populations of birds. And so by having the data over a whole lot of years, you can look back and see if there's a trend. And also we'll be able to, once they've done the wheat belt, or they've got some of them underway, they'll be able to look at a comparison of an area that's been cleared for farming versus the Western Woodlands, which is an important intact area of woodland that you can sort of do a comparison.
0: What does it look like for you in a day when you go out to conduct these surveys?
3: We try and get as many done in the morning as you can, because that's often when the birds are the most active. And it's just a matter of going to the location, which has got a GPS location, and then for 20 minutes you survey an area of about 2 hectares. So what you do is you note all of the bird species and you try and get a count of the number of birds with each species, and then all group again at the end of the 20 minutes and just make a record of everything that was recorded, and then you move on to the next site. So it can take, say, half an hour at each site, but then you've got to travel to the next one, which could be 5 or 10 kilometres or 15 kilometres away. It's a great time because it's pretty social as well. We get the surveys done, and then you have a break for smoko, and you organise where you're going to camp and that sort of thing. But the one that we've got here in Kalgoorlie is not really a part of. It's contributing information, but it's good. It was designed so that local people could just access it really readily. So we've only got 3 sites up at Golgala Park that we go and measure. It's every season we do them. And it just meant that people who are local can have access to that sort of project without having to travel and camp and so on. It's an important one as well, I think.
0: So you're bringing the experience to the locals more like?
3: Yeah. I would love some more people who know birds to join in as well, but it is also good for people to come and learn what birds are around in our city, really. It's an important part of our area, I believe.
0: Absolutely. I'm speaking to Jeanette Kavanagh about bird surveys. Jeanette, has the arrival of bird flu changed the way these surveys are being conducted at all?
3: I haven't seen it yet. Because it hasn't spread into inland, that's such an unknown thing. It's something that we'll find out, I guess. With the bird surveys that we have been doing, they so far are isolated from the exposure to the bird flu. So, yeah, let's look at what happens in the future.
0: It's such
3: an unknown thing.
0: Yeah.
3: And I think that's why it's so important for us to have this baseline, because then we will know the impact that it could have, or we can know what species should be there and what could be impacted by bird flu. But yeah, that's such an unknown at the moment.
0: What's been the most interesting discovery for you being a part of this whole process?
3: I'm always learning about birds. The more I know, the more I realise I don't know about them. But one of the most amazing things is the amount of bird species that actually mimic other birds. And I base a lot of my surveys on what I hear. So I'll hear a bird call and then I'll go and find out what it is. And there are times when I think, oh, I've got like six different birds over there, but it's actually one bird just mimicking a whole lot of birds. So it's amazing, and you've got to be so careful not to make a list of birds that you think are there. You have to see the bird. You hear about lyrebirds mimicking other birds, but there are so many other species that do the same thing, and that has amazed me. And I love finding these birds and listening to them go through their repertoire of all the different calls that are around.
0: And of course, making your job harder as well.
3: It sure does. Although you'd have to assume that this bird has heard these bird calls, otherwise it wouldn't know to mimic them. So you could almost do a survey from one bird.
0: but I wouldn't
3: do that. No, I wouldn't do it. But it's so fascinating. The more I learn about birds, the more fascinating I find them.
0: Amazing. So yeah. Can you talk to us about what's happening and what the plan is for the day?
3: So it's really just a morning on Sunday morning. We'll start at 7:30. We just meet at the big car park at Gogla Park near where the adventure playground is. And then we've got three sites to visit, which is we'll walk to them along the paths. We'll spend 20 minutes at the different sites and do that same thing, like note the species and the number of birds, and then move on to each one. It usually takes a couple of hours, and then at the end we stop at the Cabold Nursery, actually, and Kim has provided us with access to that. And we just have a cuppa afterwards and a chat and then go home. So it's really just a couple of hours in the morning on Sunday, and that will be our winter survey, and then we'll do again in spring and then summer and so on.
0: What do people need to do? They need to bring anything? Do they need to be a bird nerd or expert to come along?
3: Well, not really. We've got what BirdLife did provide us with some binoculars just for this reason, so that people come along even if they didn't have binoculars. So really just come along with an interest in birds and join in and see what you think. So we've got the binoculars, and I've got some information about the different birds we're likely to see, so people can have a look at pictures just to see what we're likely to find up there, and then we go for it. It's pretty casual, but, I mean, you have to be really quiet as you go around and just stand and listen and watch to see what's there, but in between you can have a chat and explore what other birds could be here and so on.
0: That was Jeanette Kavanagh from the Goldfields Naturalist Club, who will be out in Kalgoorlie Boulder tomorrow for a bird survey. And you can be a part of it too. You can head on down to Galgala tomorrow at 7:30 in the morning for the birds, beautiful birds of the Kalgoorlie Bird Survey. Your ABC News update is coming up at 7:30, but here's Let My Love Open the Door on ABC Goldfields and Esperance. Good morning.

0: Good morning, this is ABC News. I'm Garrett Mundy. Two men have been arrested following the death of a man in Fremantle this morning. Police say a man in his 60s was found unresponsive on South Terrace shortly after 2 o'clock. He was taken to Fiona Stanley Hospital but died a short time later. Two men, both aged in their 20s, were arrested at the scene and are assisting police with their inquiries. Any witnesses are being asked to contact Crime Stoppers. A South Australian Liberal senator has apologised to the family of a woman whose death she linked to this week's Telstra outage. Senator Karen Little posted on social media on Wednesday claiming a person had died after they failed to connect to the 000 service during the outage. SA Police Commissioner Grant Stevens yesterday said investigations into Senator Little's claims had revealed them to be incorrect and said unnecessary strain had been placed on the woman's family. He said while the woman was found unresponsive on Wednesday morning, two calls made using a Telstra phone, including 2000, both went through without difficulty. Senator Little said the concerns raised in her social media post were based on information available at the time, and the family should now have peace and privacy. Police investigations continue into the death of a teenage girl in Victoria's West, which has led to the arrest of a 16-year-old boy. Yvette Gray reports.
1: 13-year-old Layla Jeffrey was last seen in the town of Donald on the 4th of July, and family reported her missing the following day. It prompted a large-scale search in bushland off Byrne Street, and police say human remains believed to be the teenager were located on Thursday afternoon. Police executed a warrant in the Swan Hill area yesterday and arrested a 16-year-old boy who has been questioned by detectives from the missing persons squad. Two women, a 53-year-old from Donald and a 55-year-old from Melbourne, are also assisting police. Investigations continue into the circumstances surrounding the girl's death, but at this stage it's being treated as suspicious.
0: Overseas, Iran's foreign ministry says Tehran has not sought fresh negotiations with the United States, but has accepted a visit by the Qatari mediator to Iran. It comes after US President Donald Trump announced Washington and Tehran had agreed to continue talks despite a recent escalation of hostilities. The US is demanding Iran publicly state it will stop attacking ships in the Strait of Hormuz and that all lanes of the strait be opened to shipping without any tolls. Nigeria's president has announced security forces have rescued at least 39 school children and 6 teachers who were kidnapped by gunmen in the country's southwestern Oyo state nearly 2 months ago. The BBC's Bakwachi Akafor reports.
2: Nigeria's presidency says no ransom was paid and no prisoner exchange took place during the rescue of the abducted Oyo school children. It said 8 suspected kidnappers were arrested during the operation and remain in custody. The presidency said President Bola Tinubu regretted the pain and distress experienced by the children, their teachers, their families and the wider country since the abduction. Nigeria is facing a rise in mass kidnappings targeting schools, places of worship and communities, with security remaining a major concern ahead of the elections next year.
0: European budget airline Ryanair is remaining tight-lipped amid an investigation into an incident which saw a passenger partially sucked out of the window of a Boeing 737 shortly after takeoff. Tim Wharton has more.
3: Witnesses on board the Ryanair flight travelling from Thessaloniki in Greece to Memmingen in Germany have described a loud bang before a window shattered and oxygen masks dropped down. A 61-year-old Serbian man was partially sucked out of the plane following the blast. He was saved partly by his seatbelt and his wife, who held on to him for 5 minutes. The aircraft returned to Thessaloniki, where Ryanair said one passenger requested and received medical assistance. Ryanair has not commented on the cause of the incident, although media reports claim it was due to debris from a damaged engine striking the window.
0: In the AFL, Collingwood has recorded a thrilling 4-point win over North Melbourne to continue round 18. The Pies kicked the last 2 goals of the game to prevail in a tight contest, 13-11-89 to 12-13-85. The win was Collingwood's 4th in a row, sees it rise to 7th, remaining in finals contention. Pies midfielder Josh Dacos has praised the team's spirit.
4: We continue to fight as a group, and something we've been really good at the last few years. And I think during this patch, we saw it in last week against Gold Coast, just how connected we are when times get tough. And we got through.
0: Perth's weather, partly cloudy today. The chance of some morning fog about the hills, light winds and a forecast top of 18 degrees. Right now in the city, it is 6.6 degrees. 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
5: You're with Mabel Muller, and it's Saturday Breakfast on ABC Goldfields Esperance. 25 minutes to 8. Thank you so much for being with me this morning. There were lots and lots of events happening in town for NAIDOC Week this week. I went along on Tuesday night to the Aboriginal Film Festival in Kalgoorlie Boulder, and honestly, I should have taken some tissues with me because I left the cinema in tears. I also checked out some of the traditional Aboriginal foods and medicines on display at the Museum of the Goldfields. I saw a bush medicine drink there. Oh my gosh, it looked really, really potent. It was dark brown in colour. But I just know that's the type of medicines that can kill the winter bugs, and I really wish I could buy some. Anyways, very much enjoyed that. What did you get up to for NAIDOC Week? You can let me know on 0448 922 604. You can give me a call on 1300 525 222. Let's check out our weather. Kalgoorlie Boulder, mostly sunny with a high of 16. It is currently 5 degrees. Coolgardie, mostly sunny with a high of 16 degrees. Leonora, mostly sunny with a high of 19 degrees. You're currently at 6 degrees. Laverton, mostly sunny as well with a high of 19 degrees. Currently at 6. Leinster, mostly sunny as well for you with a high of 19 degrees. It is currently 8 degrees. And Wiluna, mostly sunny with a high of 21, currently 12 degrees for you. And Southern Cross, partly cloudy today with a high of 17. It is currently a chilly 1 degree. Cambalda, becoming cloudy with a high of 16. In Norseman, it is partly cloudy with a high of 15. It is currently 4 degrees. Salmon Gums, cloudy today with a high of 14, currently at 6. Esperance, showers for you with a high of 16, currently 9 degrees. Hopeton, showers for you as well, 16 degrees currently. No, sorry, 16 degrees is your high for today, but it's currently 11 degrees. And Ravensthorpe, possible showers with a high of 15, it is currently 12 degrees for you. Eucla, shower or two, the high of 16 degrees, currently 11 degrees. Belladonna, cloudy today with a high of 16 degrees. And Cocklebitty, possible showers today with a high of 16 degrees. It's 8 o'clock this morning. You're with Mabel Muller on Saturday Breakfast. Up next, as part of NAIDOC Week, First Nations men in the Goldfields community head out for a men's bush trip. You'll hear more on that after this track. Sunny Came Home by Sean Colvin on ABC Goldfields. Good morning.

0: Sunny Came Home by Sean Colvin. You're with Mabel on Saturday Breakfast. It's 19 minutes to 8. Kalgoorlie Boulder was busy this week, celebrating 50 years of Deadly as part of NAIDOC Week, NAIDOC standing for National Aboriginal and Islanders Day Observation Committee, a celebration recognising the history, culture and achievements of Aboriginal and Torres Strait Islanders peoples. During the week in Kalgoorlie Boulder, Noongar man Stephen Morrison led a group of men out for an event he founded called Men's Bush Trip, providing a safe space for men, specifically First Nations men, to connect and provide support for each other. Stephen is Hope Community Services Aboriginal Cultural Practice and Capability Manager. Tell me how this week's Men's Bush Trip went and the turnout.
1: No, it went really, really well. I mean, this has got to be one of our biggest we've had since we started. So I think I counted 48 men out there, so include myself. But yeah, we had the same sort of turnout last year in NAIDOC Week. So it's good that around, you know, people in the community want to get out and get involved, particularly around in NAIDOC Week. In thinking about this bush trip, I really want to just say a special thank you to the Language Centre. They've got the men's wellbeing truck, which they go around the goldfields, supporting men with their own program and what they do. So it's good to have them out with us yesterday, and we welcome any other ways we can work together with them, as well as the Goldfields Rehab came out with us. Wax were out with us yesterday, and some of our workers from Hope, and even we had one of our managers join us from Perth. Yeah. And also, most importantly, the community men that come out and engage with us. And also the Goldfields Aboriginal Community Services. So yeah, just a group of local service providers come out, and we had a good turnout. Had good discussions. We started off talking about, I introduced the NAIDOC theme being 50 years and where we were as Aboriginal people 50 years ago, what it looked like for us, and also giving credit and paying respect to our elders that came before us. Around about that time, 50 years ago, was the, you know, the move from, I think it was like assimilation or integration. So I went to the assimilation policy, the self-determination, where Aboriginal people really took control of, had the opportunity to really take control of their life and destiny, and from that we see the Aboriginal community controlled health organisations, the Aboriginal community controlled organisations, the the many businesses run by Aboriginal people around the place, which we benefit from. Our elders back then, they really started that conversation and putting in the hard yards back then so that we can benefit from it today. So it's a good time for us to really stop what we're doing and really reflect and thank our elders and those who came before us for really providing a platform for us. Also understanding there's a lot of work still that needs to be done, but we're in a better place because of that.
0: Mm. What did you hear from the men in terms of what do they think of our community's response to the events and their engagement with NAIDOC Week this week and the celebration of 50 years of Deadly? What were you hearing from the men?
1: Yeah, well, the men were just, they were happy. They were involved with the march on Monday.

0: Went down to the event. We went from the march from the museum to the Lord Forrest place. Red Ochre was there. The karaoke community services were there. People were there. There was plenty of food. There was a good environment. So the men there, they really enjoyed being a part of that.
1: So when you were out during the men's bush trip, what were some of the points or issues that were raised by our First Nations men here in the goldfields?
0: Yep. One of the men got up and just really spoke about creating new habits. And this gentleman actually, pretty much everything that, every bad thing that life could chuck at him, he's been through that. And he's come at the other side, and he's encouraging our men, make new habits, start, it take those little steps to change, build the new habits, build on them, so those habits become your life. In saying that, talked about, importance of learning how to use your money properly so you can buy stuff, using how to use your time wisely. Talking about looking after yourself physically. We had one of the gentlemen out from, I think he was from Wax, and he talked about kidney disease and prevention work, and just encouraging our men to be active, look after yourself. Talking about the if you know someone in your family who's on dialysis, if you've got chronic diseases like diabetes, and if you've got high blood pressure, just getting our men to really see themselves and think, okay, take that health journey seriously, and think, okay, if I do spot anything like this, go in and get a health check straight away. Encourage our men to go to Bega and other places, to get a 715, get a health check, so something that they can measure themselves, 3 months down the track, 6 months down the track, and also just being aware of their own body, and if they're feeling no good, that they can go and get support.
1: That's Stephen Morrison from Hope Community Services in Kalgoorlie-Boulder, and our yarn about the men's bush trip that happened this week as part of NAIDOC Week. So we're going to continue that conversation with Noongar Man, Stephen Morrison, about the work he does with First Nations men in an initiative called Men's Bush Trip. I asked him how we as a wider community can support First Nations people.
0: Yeah, be involved with the Men's Bush Trip and other programs like that. So there are other programs like the Men's Table. There's the Men's Shed, the other services. Just be involved with that. Go see, check out for yourself. Understand if you're aware of these different services, you can refer men to that. You can when things get overwhelming, and there are many places, and we don't know, so men kind of come to us, and the issues seem too much and seem to be overwhelming. The issues are compounding on one another, and the sites, you kind of can't really see the light at the end of the tunnel. At least we've got some sort of direction to give to them, whether it's this place, that place, come to do something, see someone over here, see someone over there, just to be involved and be around people who can walk alongside them and get them through.
1: Mm.
0: Yeah. Well, one thing I want to mention about the men's bush trip is that it's not mandated. So we don't accept anyone to be mandated out there. It's just we want men to be there because they want to be there. And then from that discussions, it's a soft entry point into the services that they need.
1: Can you share with us some of the strengths that our First Nations men have, and culturally the role that they play in their families and in their community and their country, and how important that is?
0: Well, that's it's really important because we love our families, we love our communities, we love our women, and we do everything we can through the men's bush trip to support our women, and we love our children and do the same thing. What can we do to support our children in this space? But also, we let our men know that we, just like the women, just like the children, the men have got an important role to play too in society and in family. Just letting our men know that, it's wherever we see, we see issues in our community, and I'll just take the bush trip for how we started. So we started the men's bush trip through when Hope Community Services won the tender for Murrumbinney, which is a family and children's healing centre. And I was employed then as a men's services coordinator, so referring, working with men who'd been referred to that service as perpetrators of family violence and domestic violence. So in and then we hit the men and we just started yarning, and we thought, oh, we'll go bush, just for a feed, have a yarn. Then we started unpacking family violence, domestic violence. From that came the talk of I wanted to do better. Men talked about, we was able to discuss, what does accountability look like? What does the responsibility look like? You know, really bringing it back to our men every day. And in the midst of all this stuff that they came, thoughts of suicide, thoughts of, not wanting to go back to jail, thoughts of wanting to get a job. And so all this, in the midst of all that, we let our men know that if the issue is there, whether it's family violence, that's where the answer is as well. So we need to be able to meet our men where they're at, and really support and challenge and work and build our men right there where they're at. Because we do have a lot of men in our community who do make a stand against against family domestic violence, but it gets it gets lost in the system, and sometimes our men feel that why should they even stand? Why should they even make a stand if they feel like they're the only one? Mm. So we let them know that there is a lot of men. That's where we are. We're making the same stand, just trying to build that strength in numbers. When we started the push trip, even to this day, it kind of revolves around two points. One is that if a person, particularly we were talking about men, if you choose, because domestic violence is a choice for you to go in and engage that way, if you choose to engage with family domestic violence, it brings two things. It brings fear, and brings fear to the families, to our community. It brings fear to everyone that crosses. And also it takes away opportunities. And we, as Aboriginal people, we need to take advantage of those opportunities in front of us. But domestic violence is something that directly takes away those opportunities. So it's kind of putting us back a step or two. But encouraging and discussing and yarning with our men, just talking about their strengths that, instead of directly from the choice you make, instead of bringing fear and taking opportunity, you can do the opposite. You can bring peace. So that means for you as a man, as we're hearing your story, as you're discussing about your hurts and your past and your downfalls and your shortcomings, find encouragement to find healing, whether it's a formal service, whether it's just going back on the country, whether it's just building, helping them to build that relationship with their families so they can bring peace with themselves. And also they can take that conversation to their children and their family. So when issues do come up, they can walk alongside their families and offer that way of peace through that. And then also from taking opportunity to create opportunity, and challenge our men, what can you do as a man, as an individual, to create opportunities so that your children, so that your family are better off, they've got better opportunities, they can engage better. There's not only opportunities of better opportunities of employment, stability, housing, all these issues that we can do, encourage our men that you can go from having no money to sitting on like $120,000 a year to drive a truck up and down, and that's something in, up and down the hill to dump rubbish off, I'll let them know, but that's just to do that job means that you gotta have a good sleep, you gotta have a good home, so you gotta be able to rest and recover to get up early and all. So just kind of looking at that ripple effect and what does that look like, but also the benefits of that. If you got you can get a car, you can be a lot more financially stable to go ahead and do something and not really really have the what do you call it, the be in a good space to really go out and do stuff and make stuff, buy your own house and get out of that home sweet place to your own place and which is yours, and then kind of builds that financial stability, financial opportunities for you and your family, but also that also creating good opportunities of good memories, for our kids. the kids growing up in that FTV environment, you know, memories of abuse, memories of seeing their families getting fighting, their mothers and fathers fighting, and issues and families.

0: and fighting and swearing and cursing, all this stuff. So, but letting them know, we need to create good memories for our children. Come Christmas time, come their birthdays, it's important events for them to look back in their life and have those good memories coming up. Not memories of running and hiding and fear and anxiety and stress and all that stuff, which unfortunately is what family violence and domestic violence brings.
1: So it's been 5 years now of running the Men's Bush Trip program for you as a founder. Even though you're the person leading it, you're the person facilitating, what have you learnt from being a part of the Men's Bush Trip?
0: I've learned that there's a lot more to be done, huh? And I also learned that, coming from me, just the the incredible stories of resilience from our men in the community. Certain men who've, you see them down the street, and they're happy. But when you get the opportunity to hear their stories and what they've been through, and they're still standing. So for me, that network of men, not only service providers and so on, but also men in the community, who've got these stories of overcoming the issues, hard issues of life, and still standing. So we try to encourage that a lot more. But also, I've learned that we can do it. The important thing about the subject matter experts for Aboriginal men are Aboriginal men. So bring our men, let our men know that we're the experts of our own life, and we can do it. We don't need we've been running this program for 5 years on an oily rag, in hopes being supporting it along the way, but we don't need. We can look at what we don't have in community, and you can say, we don't have a place, we don't have all this stuff, and you can say what you don't have until the cows come home. But when you look at, change the, when we look to the left and say, what do we have? And we've got support of our manager, we've got support of Hope, we've got support of different service providers, we've got men who want to engage, we've got a community bus, we've got the blessing of, 5 minutes out of town, you're in the bush. So all these things that we do have, so let's make advantage, let's take advantage of what we do have. And going through each community and seeing that and explaining and yarning and working alongside their men, it's good to see them saying, that's right, we can do it, Let's see them kind of change the perspective on being stuck to think, we can do something. And we might not have everything, but what do we have? And let's work with that.
1: Stephen, we're coming to the end of NAIDOC week, but for First Nations people and communities, it's NAIDOC every day. So any last words as the nation wraps up NAIDOC week this week, and any observations and any encouragement going forward?
0: It's, I heard this saying once, I think it was from, it was at a conference I heard, and I think this is just perfect with NAIDOC week and where we are now. It's not about what you can do, it's about what you can keep on doing, So NAIDOC is a good time where we stop what we're doing and service providers and people, they get involved and they want to be involved, with Aboriginal issues and supporting Aboriginal people and work alongside Aboriginal people. And I would say that's good, But as NAIDOC week finishes, we still got work to do. There's still another 51 weeks of the year.
1: Noongar man Stephen Morrison reflecting on NAIDOC week. It's 8 o'clock now, so it's time for your ABC News update. Good morning.